0: For CAA. She says there are rules when the airline cancels flights in these types of situations.
1: They do have to rebook you or compensate you. You can file complaints with Transport Canada if you don't feel the airline has met your rights properly. And
0: flight attendants could hit the picket lines after 12:01 a.m. Mountain Time Sunday, or they could be locked out by the airline if the two sides don't reach a deal. One sticking point is ground pay, as most flight attendants aren't compensated for the hours they work before a plane takes off. Workers are also looking to catch up on hourly wages that fell behind due to the high inflation over the past few years. In a memo obtained by CBC News, WestJet said it offered the union a cumulative wage bump of 36% over 4 years.
2: It's getting into this high stakes zone, right, of bargaining. The last hours of bargaining can often have this sort of tension and ratcheting up on both sides.
0: But, Rafael Gomez is a professor of employment relations at the University of Toronto. He expects there will be a lot of back and forth between the airline and the union.
2: The opening demands by the union and by the employer are not what will be and will end up in the negotiated settlement.
0: During last summer's labor dispute between Air Canada and its flight attendants, the federal government stepped in and ordered employees back to work.
3: We're looking forward to the government not intervening in this process.
0: In a message on social media, WestJet's union said it hopes Ottawa will let things play out this time. Labor organizers said there are still issues that need to be resolved with the company and that the two sides remain far apart.
3: And that these large organizations are relying on the government to intervene and not allow collective bargaining to occur in the way it's meant to.
0: Federal Jobs Minister Patty Hajdu said in a statement she is in Calgary with the two sides as they continue mediation. A strike or lockout isn't guaranteed, but time is running out to reach a deal. Nisha Patel, CBC News, Toronto.
4: Communities across Canada are marking Emancipation Day. It's the date in 1834 when the Slavery Abolition Act took effect across the British Empire and honors the resilience of Black communities and the turning point in the struggle to end slavery. But as Philip Lee Shannock reports, the battle to have the day officially recognized was won only recently.
5: Let us march on. With the red, black, and green Pan-African flag flying over the town hall in Truro, Nova Scotia, Twyla Gross, Minister of African Nova Scotian Affairs, says Emancipation Day is a reminder that slavery existed here. African and Indigenous people in New France and in the Maritimes suffered at the hands of others and endured.
6: It recognizes that, you know, slavery is a part of our history, and we're here honoring, you know, African Nova Scotian communities and the steps toward building a more inclusive future together.
5: Along with Canada, Jamaica, Barbados, Trinidad and Tobago are among the Commonwealth countries who observe Emancipation Day, which often coincides with local carnival celebration. At the 59th annual Toronto Caribbean Carnival, Blue Devil Moko Jumbi Mass Camp winds its way along the city's waterfront, along with thousands of revelers. Co-founder Natalie Wood says the band has its roots in Trinidadian Emancipation Day celebration.
7: This is a mass that has emerged out of the fires of emancipation. The pain and the struggle and the trauma. Bring that into the future and show our resilience and our brilliance.
5: It's Jamel Musa's first time dancing in the Grand Parade in one of North America's largest Caribbean cultural celebrations. He says he's honoring those who fought for freedom.
8: And they deep down put the foundation there, like building a house, right? The foundation's there and you just keep building and building and building on top of that, brick by brick.
5: Nadia Thompson is with Black History Manitoba. She says the Slavery Abolition Act freed more than 800,000 enslaved Africans and their descendants across British colonies. But their stories are not heard as much as they should be.
9: Because there's a lot of this history, especially in Canada history, that is not being taught in our schools.
5: This historic day wasn't recognized by Canada until 2021, when the House of Commons voted unanimously to designate August 1st Emancipation Day.
9: There is a disconnect regarding who's advocating for us and who is speaking up to say, you know, Canada made mistakes.
5: But Canada also played a role in the freedom of thousands of African Americans, who through a secret network of safe houses called the Underground Railroad made it to new lives in southwestern Ontario. The United States officially ended slavery in 1865. Philip Leshanock, CBC News, Toronto.
4: Still ahead, dreaming of representing Canada at next year's Eurovision? We'll introduce you to some Canadian former contestants who've already competed at the world's biggest song contest. That's later on Your World Tonight. There are new evacuation orders in British Columbia this weekend. More than 100 wildfires are burning in the province. About half are out of control. Now, there are calls for the province to declare a state of emergency. Stephanie Cram has more on that story tonight.
10: I had known that it was getting closer. You can see it. The flame sounds like a jumbo jet starting off.
11: Blake Bolster, who lives just outside the village of Clinton, waited until the final minutes before the Pear Lake wildfire came barreling towards his house to evacuate.
10: I watched it as it approached the tree line that was on my property.
11: His property, one of hundreds more added to the evacuation order in the area. Now, Bolster wants the province to take action.
10: We need a state of emergency and we need more support.
11: That call echoed by BC Conservative lawmaker Lorne Dirksen in a social media video.
12: I am calling on the Minister of Forests to definitely declare a state of emergency in this province and get every available help, if that means the armed forces and other people. We need the help and we need it right now.
11: He says the Pear Lake fire is growing rapidly and likely won't die down this weekend. Evacuation orders have also expanded in the Squamish-Lillooet Regional District and the area where the wildfire is burning near Boston Bar. Provincial states of emergency for wildfires is not uncommon for British Columbia. In 2023, BC declared a state of emergency as a wildfire threatened the Okanagan and Southern Interior region.
13: My heart goes out to any resident who has been impacted by wildfires in the form of evacuation alerts, an evacuation order, or God forbid them losing their home. No one wants this.
11: Ravi Parmar, BC's Minister of Forests, says the province is doing everything they can to quell the fire, but says erratic fire behavior continues to pose a risk to crews.
13: I have a duty, as does the BC Wildfire Service leadership, to ensure we are not putting our wildland firefighters, our aerial equipment, at risk.
11: According to Aidan Corey with BC Wildfire Service, that risk will remain this weekend.
14: This cold front coming in is going to bring windy, gusty conditions, potential for convective activity, which can lead to new wildfire starts.
11: BC Wildfire Service is asking British Columbians to be safe this long weekend and to obey all fire bans.
14: If you are out and about, make sure you're checking the regulations. If you can have a campfire, please make sure that you have water and a hand tool on site at all times. The public is our eyes and ears on the ground.
11: The impacts of the fires in BC are felt in Alberta. There is an air quality alert for the area near Banff National Park, where a fire ban is also in effect. Stephanie Cram, CBC News, Edmonton.
4: Wherever Nova Scotia Premier Tim Houston goes, protesters are not far behind. From outcry over budget cuts to concerns over the environment and Indigenous rights. As Selena Alders tells us, mounting frustrations with Nova Scotia's government are spilling into the streets.
15: More than halfway through his summer tour across the province to engage with Nova Scotians at local chambers of commerce, Premier Tim Houston has been met by protesters at nearly every stop.
16: I'm here as a concerned citizen because I live near where the new proposed gas plants that are going to be peaker plants for generating electricity in Nova Scotia.
17: I'm supporting my community library.
18: We're fighting for a fair contract for our workers.
19: I have a lot of concerns. I have concerns about libraries, about heritage, about so many things, environment.
15: Proposed natural resource projects, Mi'kmaq rights, controversial budget cuts to the arts and culture. People are upset with the progressive conservative leader about all sorts of issues. But protesters have one thing in common.
19: He's not listening, period.
15: They don't feel heard by Houston or his government. This all came to a head at his first event in Wolfville 2 weeks ago. As the premier's driver tried to drive Houston away from the scene, angry demonstrators smashed the car windshield.
20: Let's be honest. What happened after the event today was not peaceful. It was violence.
15: But since then, Houston appears to have changed his strategy.
21: What's the main issue we have here, guys?
15: Surrounded by an increased police presence, he spoke with the groups waiting outside for him after two events this week.
21: I'm always open and willing to listen to people. This province is built on different perspectives, different insight, different. So we value that. But at the same time, we have to understand that there are some people that think equate listening with doing exactly what they want.
22: The premier can't go anywhere without protesters showing up.
15: Lori Turnbull is a political science professor at Dalhousie University in Halifax. She says there's growing concern his government is not communicating the reasons behind its decisions. Houston was first elected in 2021 and re-elected with a supermajority in 2024. Turnbull says the longer a government is in office, the more criticism it will face. But she says a lack of transparency remains an issue.
22: It just seems to be thing after thing after thing. Just a range of examples of the government choosing to step away from the public as opposed to step toward it. And so then, you know, not surprised to see protests and not surprised to see a decline in his approval rating.
15: It's unclear whether any demonstrations are planned for the remainder of Houston's events across the province. The premier resumes his summer tour with a stop in central Nova Scotia on Tuesday. Selena Alders, CBC News, Halifax.
4: It can seem like every day U.S. President Donald Trump is at the center of a new controversy. It's another one of those days. Although the U.S. war with Iran and the state of the economy continues to provoke debate on social media, today the chatter is all about Washington, D.C.'s reflecting pool and Trump's Truth social media platform. Steve Futterman explains.
23: None of this is normal. A lot of this is illegal.
24: Democratic Senator Chris Murphy from Connecticut is a regular critic of Donald Trump. He is coming out full blast against what he claims is another Trump money-making venture.
23: If you pay Donald Trump, $100,000 a month, he will give you early access to the announcements he's making.
24: Murphy is talking about a new premium service being offered by Truth Social, the social media platform which Trump has majority ownership of. Cough up the big bucks and you get to see Trump's posts early. And when anything Trump says can impact the stock market, some say this is a form of insider trading. The White House and Trump have not had any comment, referring all questions to executives at Truth Social. A much different controversy involves Washington, D.C.'s famous reflecting pool. Earlier this year, Trump ordered the pool, which sits next to the Lincoln Memorial, to be drained and resurfaced with a blue coating. Soon after, though, the coating began to peel. Trump insisted it wasn't poor workmanship, as some suggested, but rather vandalism.
25: Reflecting pool is so beautiful, they tried to destroy it. They cut it up with a box knife and tried to destroy it.
24: Trump's U.S. attorney in Washington, D.C., Jeanine Pirro, a longtime Trump supporter, brought charges against a former U.S. Olympian canoeist, David Hearn.
26: There not only is a vandalism that is reflected in today's indictment, but there is a cutting at the base of the pool for several yards.
24: Yesterday, Pirro suddenly reversed course. There was no vandalism, she said. Rather, it was the result of shoddy work done by the contractor, a Trump donor. Today, Trump disagreed. I don't know what she was thinking, he said. He said it, of course, on Truth Social. Steve Futterman, CBC News, Los Angeles.
4: A welcome update today from France.
27: Le feu au moment où je vous parle, et donc je pense que c'est une annonce.
4: Interior Minister Laurent Nunez says France's largest wildfire since 1949 is under control. The Gironde fire in the southwest ripped through an area nearly the size of Winnipeg and destroyed more than 200 homes, close to the winemaking hub of Bordeaux. Even though the inferno spared the region's wineries, that doesn't mean the industry got off scot-free. Christine Pagoulayan now with the effects of wildfires on wines in France and Canada.
28: It was difficult to breathe because the air was very polluted with the smoke and some ash.
0: Wine tour guide Julie Sipos watched the wildfires rage near her home in Bordeaux this July. She says the weather in the French winemaking region has become more and more unpredictable.
28: Yesterday was very, very stressful because of the smoke. Today the air is completely okay, and we can see the blue sky as well.
0: That volatility brought on by wildfires and extreme heat, smoky one day, clear the next, can make or break wine regions around the world. Bordeaux's vineyards are already adapting to warmer temperatures. Sipos says they now harvest grapes about 10 days earlier than they did 20 years ago.
28: Maybe in the future we will have less Merlot and we will grow other type of grapes more adapted to the warmer weathers.
0: Canadian winemakers are also dealing with the effects of wildfires. Penelope Roche co-owns a winery with her husband in BC's Okanagan Valley. They experienced their first major fire season in 2018.
1: And there is nothing you can do, basically. Like, it's just like something that you cannot control.
2: It's characterized by smoky, ashy, sooty aromas in wine.
0: UBC chemistry professor Wesley Sandberg says when ripening grapes are exposed to wildfire smoke, it can taint the wine's flavor.
2: There is a big unpredictability about all of this, right? Which is a risk. You don't actually know if you're going to have smoky issues until after you make the wine.
0: Roche says difficult years are becoming more common. After low yields in 2021, she says they bought grapes from elsewhere in BC. Though things seemed promising, they tasted smoke in the wine.
1: It's a big loss because you put all this effort and money into something, and just before putting that on the market, it was faulted.
0: Zandberg says there is no way to completely avoid smoke taint or heat stress, which causes grapes to mature quickly, but there are ways to mitigate it.
2: And sometimes we put anti-transparents on grapes to prevent water loss and heat waves, and you can think of it, these as products that are like sunblock for grapes.
0: He recommends vineyards conduct early sampling and small batch fermentation tests. Other options include overhead irrigation and adjusting the leaf canopy to produce more shade. Still, when growing seasons are unpredictable, planning is a costly guessing game.
1: Borrowing money from the bank is difficult because they know it's a very risky industry. We don't know if people will come spend their money and buy some wine. It's living in a blur, like it's almost like if we're in a smoky sky all the time and you cannot see.
0: Roche says they're holding on for now. But with repeated losses and too little time to recover between bad years, the pressure to rethink the path ahead only grows. Christine Pagulayan, CBC News, Toronto.
4: Spanish authorities are making moves to try to curb irregular border crossings. They've installed a 500-meter-long floating barrier along the border between Ceuta and Morocco. They say as many as 60,000 people crossed into the North African territory on Thursday, many swimming through the sea. At least 67 people died in the border rush. There, many said, in search of jobs. Spain says many of the migrants have since voluntarily returned to Morocco. Efforts are underway to recover the body of Nepalese British mountaineer Nirmal Purja. His expedition company confirmed he and nine other climbers died in an avalanche Thursday on Pakistan's Broad Peak. In 2019, Purja climbed all 14 of the world's tallest mountains in a record 189 days. So far, at least three bodies have been recovered, but bad weather is slowing the recovery efforts. Purja was 43. Intoxicating aromas, vibrant colors, and complex flavors. Indian cuisine is beloved around the world. But inside India, government data is raising questions about what's actually in those dishes. And as freelance reporter Ishan Garg tells us, experts say government crackdowns are doing little to curb the problem of food adulteration.
3: Bobby Patel tosses some paneer and spices into a pan, along with a whole lot of passion for food. The chef at Mumbai's Thyme and Whisk restaurant checks each item to ensure highest quality. It's not just about taste, she says.
5: They literally, you know, ask us that what kind of ingredients you are using. Are you making your own products like all the sauces, gravies, paneer? We feel that people have become more aware.
3: Paneer, a type of fresh cheese that's a staple of Indian vegetarian cooking, is now a top target for inspectors. Local officials across multiple states have seized and destroyed hundreds of kilograms of fake paneer this year alone. Much of it made with ingredients like vegetable oils instead of milk. Activists say faking it is easy, and paneer's massive popularity makes selling fake versions easier. Ashim Sanyal is the CEO of Consumer Voice, an NGO that has worked on food safety for decades.
6: We have identified at least 7 or 8 types of adulteration in that, where different mixtures and compositions are used to adulterate and make paneer, in fact, without being adding a drop of milk in it.
3: Consumer rights groups say they've also found foreign substances in spices and oil, including coarse rice and chili stalks, as well as artificial dyes used to mimic the vibrant colors of real spices. The government hasn't named which foods are the most affected, but it insists it's cracking down. India's top food safety authority tested over 220,000 samples in the last fiscal year and found roughly 1 in 5 samples adulterated. It also carried out a record 500,000 business inspections during the same period and penalized some 91,000 of them. Some, like Siddheshwar Sirsat, say they are worried about the risks of adulterated food on people's health.
7: Adulterated food is essentially slow poison. We might not realize it, but after a while, this poison starts affecting your health.
3: Sanyal of Consumer Voice argues that while India already has food safety laws on the books, enforcement is often lax, and the penalties, a fine of few thousand dollars or a lost license, are not strong enough. Groups like Consumer Voice are now pushing for longer jail terms and steeper penalties.
6: So our repeated request to central government has been, in fact, to amend the Food Safety Act to put huge deterrent.
3: The real fix, they say, may come down to consumers asking harder questions about what's on their plate. Ishan Garg for CBC News, New Delhi.
4: 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I'm Kimberly Gale. 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The Women's Pro Baseball League kicks off its inaugural season this weekend with the first game between New York Heights and the Los Angeles Queens in Springfield, Illinois. They are 2 of 4 teams that make up the league, alongside the Boston Hunters and the San Francisco Firebells. It follows in the footsteps of the All-American Girls Professional Baseball League that ended in 1954. The WPBL has players from 7 different countries, including 11 Canadians. With performers from dozens of countries and tens of millions of fans tuning in every year, there aren't many stages bigger than the Eurovision Song Contest. And next year, Canada will be taking part for the first time, though Canadians have competed before on behalf of other countries. Helen Surgener spoke to some of them and got a peek behind the curtain of what it's like.
8: Today, Gary Lux is a full-time singer, composer, and producer in Austria. The Ontario-born musician says it all started with Eurovision.
9: That was the beginning for me also with a musical career.
8: He performed with the pop band West End back in 1983 and returned to the Eurovision stage 5 more times. Lux loves the song contest and its fans.
9: I was going on a ride on a bus, yeah, and there were all Eurovision fans, and sang a song, and they were really crazy. They had energy like hell that was incredible.
8: Charisse Lawrence learned that firsthand when she competed for Luxembourg in 1986. Her French was conversational, but she had some challenging experiences on the interview circuit.
10: Someone asked me how old I was, and I was so jet-lagged and I was so tired. And I was actually 31 when I did the contest, but the record company wanted me to say I was 28, which already messed with my head. So instead of saying 28 in French, I said 68. And they all cracked up.
8: She's still on stage, doing live musical performances and theater in the Huntsville, Ontario region, and thinks fondly about her time on Eurovision.
11: So it took a lot of, a toll on my life.
8: Vancouver-born Rijke feels differently about her time performing for Switzerland in 2016. She says the long national selection process, combined with dozens of interviews and fan showcases, was draining. And that's all before rehearsals even began.
11: Like a whole half a year project. It took a lot of energy in special ways that I had to recover from a long time.
8: Rijke is now focusing more on her folk duo project, Goldschatz, playing smaller shows and house concerts. She says Eurovision was an amazing experience, but the exposure from the song contest came with a trade-off. She says a lot of smaller clubs in Europe don't want to book her anymore.
11: It was kind of like a choice between going like mainstream or like staying kind of like cool. But in the end, I did not have mainstream benefits.
8: Whoever will represent Canada will have a lot of work ahead of them. All for a shot at 3 minutes of glory. Helen Surgener, CBC News, Toronto.
4: One of North America's largest Caribbean carnivals is taking over Toronto this August long weekend. The main event, the Grand Parade, kicked off this morning. Along with the lively sounds of soca and calypso, thousands of masqueraders in feathers and jewels danced along the parade route. And thousands more spectators came from across Canada and around the world.
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13: And you feel it in your heart, you feel it in your soul. So for me, it's about coming home, even though home is Trinidad, but I feel like I'm home when I come here.
14: You know, honestly, it's a huge honor to share the same culture, and it's my mom, and it's everything to her, and it's everything to me. She played mass with me in her tummy. I was born into it, so I love it.
4: The annual celebration is now in its 59th year. Formerly known as Carabana, the festival began in 1967.

0: Jamaican-born Jay Douglas played there with his band, The Cougars. He spoke to CBC's Tom Power on Q about the evolution of Canada's Caribbean music scene and his band.
1: Because we only have about like 20 minutes to create an impression. And my goodness, went up there. First song, bop, ba-da-bop. I don't care. James Brown.
0: We'll leave you now with more of the sounds from the parade route. This has been Your World Tonight for Saturday, August 1st. I'm Kimberly Gale. Good night.

0: Yellowknife will be sunny, getting up to 18 tomorrow. Fort Liard, sunny and 24. The North Slave getting up to 17, sunshine and 23 degrees for Wrigley. Norman Wells, you'll be sunny and 25. Fort Good Hope getting up to 24. Sunny and 17 degrees for Delaney. Fort Smith, cloudy and 18 tomorrow. Lutzke, your high is going to be 17 degrees. Fort Resolution getting up to 18. 18 as well for Hay River tomorrow. Fort Providence will be sunny and 19. Sunny and 21 in Fort Simpson. Colville Lake, you'll get up to 17. The South Delta region up to 25 tomorrow. Iqaluit, 18. Inuvik getting up to 21. Tuktoyaktuk will be cloudy and 13. Pawlatuck, cloudy and 14. Sax Harbour, 3 degrees. Ulahaktuk up to 8 degrees. And Cambridge Bay, sunny and 13.
1: 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Watch Marco Arop, Femke Bol, Julian Alfred, Faith Kipyegon, and Karsten Warholm push their limits across 15 different events. 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Marvin's Room, in half an hour. 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
2: Welcome to Laugh Out Loud in the Summer. I'm your host, Ali Hassan. So this weekend is a long weekend in most places in Canada. It's actually one of the most unique holidays because it has a different name across the country. It's called British Columbia Day, Saskatchewan Day, New Brunswick Day in those provinces. In Alberta, it's Heritage Day. It's Natal Day in Nova Scotia, Terry Fox Day in Manitoba. In St. John's, Newfoundland, they have Regatta Day, but it's on Wednesday. Or the next nicest day if the weather isn't good. Basing it on the weather in one of the most unpredictable climate zones in Canada, the Northwest Territories and Nunavut are role models for the rest of us as far as I'm concerned. It's just called civic holiday in those areas. What has all of this got to do with comedy, you ask? Nothing, but you're enjoying a long weekend, and we're happy to add some comedy to it. This first comedian arrived on the comedy scene late in life, but made up for it quickly and impressively. She was recently a contestant on Canada's Got Talent from the 905 Festival in Oshawa a couple years back. Here is Kathy Boyd.
3: Hey. Anybody see me on Canada's Got Talent? That's about right. I don't care. They don't just take anyone. You know, you have to have talent. But you also have to be kind of unique, you know? So in my case, it was probably because I'm not your stereotypical comic. I have a car. I'm not sure how they found out, but that was the clincher. I know why they took me. I wasn't born yesterday. That's why they took me. I don't even use that expression anymore. That's like someone with ADD saying, oh, I'm so excited. You know, or someone with OCD, well, I hate to repeat myself. But I don't care, this face got me on Canada's Got Talent. You know, and I can remember when this face used to be able to stop traffic. Yeah, I was a school crossing guard at the time. Yeah, now the only way I stop traffic is if I push that pedestrian crossway button. And even then, the other day, a guy almost ran into me. Yeah, he said, sorry, I didn't see you. I said, you didn't see me. According to my BMI chart, you should have seen two of me. High five. But I have a TV credit now, you know, so, you know, you don't see too many people that look like me on TV, right? Well, it was that one lady that did the news there. They gave her her walk-in papers. Apparently, while she still could. Anyway, you know, Andy Warhol said we'd all eventually get our 15 minutes of fame. I just assumed mine would come in the guise of some drunken domestic dispute on my front lawn. But who am I kidding? I don't live in Oshawa. I live in Toronto, and I don't have a front lawn. But anyway, I'm happy to be here. I'm happy we can all get together once again, you know, because COVID's been brutal, no question. Yeah. My husband told me to shoot him before ever putting him in a long-term care facility. Of course, I said, well, why wait? Anyway, but I love performing. I love being on the road. Not to brag, but I get around. Which is also the rumor I'm trying to spread about myself. You know, in order to get more gigs. So thanks, Ian. Yeah. You know, you meet interesting people when you're on the road. I was in Ottawa, driving up there on Highway 7 alongside the Freedom Convoy protesters. Yeah. They all had big trucks, you know, and flags and signs. My body, my choice. Yeah. I saw a lot of those bodies. And that couldn't have been their first choice. No. Not even close. No wonder they're so angry. I'll tell you who doesn't like it when I'm on the road. My husband, he doesn't like it at all when I'm on the road. He's always worried I'm going to get hit on, you know, for obvious reasons. And I tell him, look, no one's going to hit on me. I never get hit on. In fact, I could be a piñata and not get hit on. And he said, well, I don't believe that, you know, because I tend to lie a lot. So I said, well, I could be the only woman in a room with Bill Cosby. And he would sedate himself. So the idiot bought that one. I'll tell you, his go-to gift, you know, for most occasions is typically flowers. But this year I told him, you know what? If you insist on buying me something that's just going to be dead in a few days, buy me some batteries. You know, for the remote. Anyway, those are some of the jokes that didn't make it onto Canada's Got Talent. Let me tell you a little bit about me. I am the mother of four. Yeah, three would have been good. No, I'd have been good with three. I have three girls and a boy. I love my son. One of my girls, she's a baker. I call her my flower child. Yeah. And my oldest, she's well off. Yeah. I call her every day. Two of my kids have kids of their own, you know, which makes me amazing. One of them, she ran track for OFSA. You guys all know OFSA, right? She's really fast, yeah. I told her when I was in high school, the guys all said I was pretty fast, too. Anyone in here remember me? Oddly enough, I never ran track, and they all played hockey. I was a hockey mom, yeah. But I can tell you, I never once got into a fight in the stands. And I took that crap right out to the parking lot where it belonged. Anyway, I just celebrated 33 years of marriage. Yeah, thanks. I went out to dinner. Yeah, still not sure what my husband did that night. He was a little annoyed with me because I told him I was going to perform for 8 guys. Could happen. I said, well, I'm getting paid, you know. So he said, break a leg. But I did get really mad. So for the first time in my life, I checked out some dating websites. Yeah. Are any of you familiar with eHarmony or OkCupid? 1-800-GOT-JUNK. Go ahead and laugh, but apparently those guys drive some big trucks. I think it's a euphemism for something. They even asked me what size truck I wanted.

0: If I had to think about it, it was probably the threat of gaining sole custody of the kids. Yeah, that would do it. Yeah, I'm not crazy about getting older, I can tell you that much. Yeah, it's too many reminders out there. My kids are texting me in all caps now. I think they think I'm deaf. So I've decided to focus on the positives of getting older, you know, because there are some. For one thing, you can't get pregnant. You know, because of that whole having to have sex to get pregnant thing. And I've stopped pretending to be nice to people I really don't care for. You know, like my kids. My husband's not crazy about getting older either. Yeah, he's just a little more than concerned, you know, with performance. You know, of his pension. So he changed investors. Yeah, he continued to list me as his sole beneficiary. However, he listed my occupation was homemaker. I said, wow, am I building houses for Habitat for Humanity? You couldn't come up with one other thing to write down there. Because right off the top of my head, widow came to mind. years. He's not that bad, really. He's not that bad. Anytime he leaves the house, he'll say, can I pick something up for you? That's nice, right? Every time. The other day I said, could you get me some rapid wrinkle remover? And then he started. You're as pretty as the day I met you. I wouldn't change a thing. Just think of them as laugh lines. They add character. I love you just the way you are. I said, that's awesome. But it's for the laundry. You guys have been awesome. I gotta go start my car. Thanks a lot, everybody.
1: That is Kathy Boyd. You can check her out on Instagram and download her latest album, Nearly Departed. All right, one announcement today. We've got a live show at the Cape Breton Comedy Festival in a couple of weeks. We're back at the Inverary Resort in Bedeck on Wednesday, August 19th, with a stellar lineup of comedians, including Luba Magnus, Chris Halliff, Gavin Crawford, and many more. Tickets are available from our website, cbc.ca/laughoutloud. All right, let's get back to our show. This next comedian performs all over Canada and the U.S. She was one of the Just for Laughs new faces, and she's been on CTV's Roast Battle Canada from the 905 Comedy Festival a few years back. Here is Laura Leba.
2: This is kind of nice, right? We're all together in person. Yeah. Yes, I don't have to do Zoom comedy anymore. Oh, Lord. Watching comedy on Zoom is a real bummer. It's a real bummer. It feels like your friend was like, hey, you want to go see a Formula One race? And you were like, yeah. And then you get there and it's just a guy walking around his kitchen island making car sounds, you know? Like, meow. This is sad. This is not why we're here. Tonight we're together. I'll tell you a bit about me. I've been feeling a little disconnected from my friends recently. And it's primarily because I do not watch reality television. And it's not because I think there's anything wrong with reality television, okay? I just think it's destroying the fabric of our society, you know? And no judgment, okay? No judgment if you watch it, all right? We all do things we're not proud of. Sometimes I forget to call my grandmother after my grandfather has died. Done that twice now. Bit of a whoopsie on my part. So if your thing is reality shows, that's fine. It's just not for me, you know? Because

0: conversely, can you ever really capture reality if people know they're being watched? No, I don't think so. So I think all reality shows should just be footage from CCTV cameras, or they should be shows about people who are unknowingly in the background of other people's videos. Right? And this would solve one of my major issues with reality shows, which is that reality shows make stability look boring and they make chaos look exciting. Right? So people watch these shows and they feel dissatisfied with their own lives. But if you were forced to watch a show about, say, five people trying to split the check at the end of a meal, you might think your own life is a bit more exciting, right? This show, by the way, would be called Party of Five. Good title, right? I also have an idea for a show. It's called Whose Line Is It Anyway? Okay, it's a show about a group of fishermen. Whose lines are all tangled, okay? And they're just trying to figure out, like, whose line is it anyway, you know? And that is a season-long arc, too, okay? That's not one episode. The other thing about reality shows is that they're terrible for women, okay? They're terrible for women because they make women look crazy because they largely feature crazy women, all right? But that's just because our crazy is marketable, you know? You can take our crazy and turn it into a reality show. Men's crazy is a little less marketable, you know? It's why there is a show called Dance Moms, but there's not a show called Hockey Dads. That's a scary show. That's not a reality show. That's a true crime docuseries, right? And by the way, my issue with reality television, it does not extend to any other television programming, okay? I love TV. I love it more than anything. It's the only thing I love, frankly. When I'm in a social setting with people who don't watch TV, I don't know what to do. I don't know what to talk about. Okay, I have these family members who are very like, oh, we don't really watch TV, you know, we just read textbooks and practice calligraphy. Okay, and then I was at dinner with them recently and I was talking about like some medical TV show. And one of them goes, you know what? I actually cannot watch shows like that because as a doctor, I understand all the medical jargon. And so I can't just relax and enjoy the show. And then another one of them was like, oh my God, that's like me with shows about lawyers, you know? It just feels like I'm at work. And then another one of them was like, that's like me with shows about people who are in successful relationships and can run 10K. It's like, ah, I'm looking in a mirror, you know? And I was like, I totally get it. Personally, I cannot watch shows about people who are having a really unpleasant time at dinner with their families. It's too real, you know? It's like looking in a mirror. They're cool, they're nice, they're smart, you know, they teach me stuff. They're like, oh, did you know that this Greek philosopher was blah, blah, blah in the 1970s or whatever? And I'm like, did you know that toots are short, but farts are loud? I learned that from a 7-year-old that I nanny for, and I could not agree more, you know? I nannied for many years. I really enjoyed it. I really enjoyed being a nanny. I don't want my own children, okay? And that really bothers people for some reason. They're like, Laura, you have to have kids. It is so joyful. You know, it's just full of joy. And I'm like, okay, then why do you pay me to watch them? You know? Shouldn't I be paying you for all the free joy? I get my parents. I understand why my parents want me to have kids. Okay, they want to be grandparents. Fine. Why does my second cousin Shirley care if I have kids? What is her stake in all of this? You know, she really needs me to create another human that she's vaguely related to. Oh, Laura, you have to have a kid. I have always dreamed about the day I would become a second cousin once removed. Who cares, you know? And by the, I love kids. They're so smart and funny and disgusting. Disgusting. I cannot tell you how many times a day as a nanny I would just be wordlessly handed a booger as if it was an important document of some kind. Like, thank you? I'll get this up to legal? What do you want me to do with this, you know? There was this one kid. He was so funny. He was so disgusting, okay? He was always doing a new thing. That's how his mom framed it so it sounded cute. Oh, he's doing this new thing. You're gonna love it. Brayden is doing this new thing where he says he's pregnant and then he just poops on the floor. So, you know, you're gonna laugh. You're gonna love it. You're gonna laugh. Do clean it up though, you know? Just quick poll of the crowd. Anyone here have pretty bad Raptors fever? Anyone get Raptors fever? No, just me? Okay, I'll admit it. I had really bad Raptors fever for a while. Raptors fever is where you make out with the guy inside the Raptors mascot and he gives you COVID. None of you had that? Good for you. Good for you. I wasn't proud to have it. The sad part is I'm not even that into basketball. I just love mascots, you know? I'm not a big fan of sports in general, which it sucks. It's not liking sports sucks, okay? I'm telling you. I wish I liked sports. It seems so fun to like sports, you know? I don't love anything the way sports fans love sports. None of my interests are like, oh, you know, I'm wearing a t-shirt and some stranger's wearing the same t-shirt and I'm like, blah, blah. T-shirt, same t-shirt, you know? I don't have interests like that. I don't paint my face to listen to a podcast. I'm like, oh, I found a new journaling prompt. Let's light the city on fire, you know? That's not what my life is like. I wish I had more like social interests. Like sports is a social interest and then you meet people, right? I don't have interests like that. And so I don't meet people. And so I don't meet potential romantic suitors anywhere. I have friends, they'll just meet people wherever they go. It's so impressive, you know? My friend's like, oh, I met this cute guy at the library. I'm like, why were you drunk at the library? And so you need the apps, you need these dating apps to meet people, but they're such a crapshoot, okay? They're terrible because you can't get like a real sense of a person on the apps, you know? You can match with somebody and they seem really like cute and nice and smart and funny, and then you go on a date and they're like, hi, my name is Richard. And you're like, I have to go. Richard, I have to go now. You know? And then what do you do in that situation? Like, truly, this is why I don't date. Because what do you do? I don't want to spend even a moment with somebody that I don't want to spend time with, okay? I want to get out of there. So you really only have three options. The first is that you can be honest, which is insane. You know, just be like, oh, it's not a vibe, gotta go. That's crazy. The second option is you make up an emergency, right? You get a text, oh my God, I have to go. My cat just joined a gang. I have to go home and scare him straight, you know? My favorite option is by far the most cowardly option, okay? But it is the one I go with the most often. You just act really weird and creepy until they leave. Yeah, it's pretty effective. You just say weird, out-of-pocket things. Be like, you know, technically it's not illegal to kill a bunch of squirrels. Huh? Be like, oh, did you ever just look up at the moon and wonder how the Jews get it to stay up there? You know? I'm a Jew. I can make jokes about the moon, okay? we put it there, you know?
1: The apps are also like a very mean place. They're very mean. People put these really like discriminatory things in their profiles, but they use this kind of cryptic online language, so it makes it okay. You know, they'll be like, looking for a girl that goes to the gym and eats 3 small meals per day. Thin women only, right? Looking for a guy who has to duck when he goes under a doorway. That doorway can't be shorter than 5'10". No shorties, right? Then you get the weird racist ones, you know? Looking for a girl that can comfortably time travel to any decade. You know? Looking for a guy that would be allowed to join my country club. My country club doesn't allow Jews, you know? That one's less subtle. Then you get the weirdly specific ones, you know? Looking for somebody where, if they die, I never have to see their face again. No twins. Okay? All right, guys, I've been Laura Lebo. Thank you so much.
2: That is Laura Lebo. You can find her at Laura Lebo Comedy on Instagram and check out her album, Sidelined. And that is our show. My thanks today to the 905 Comedy Festival, sound engineers Kyle Kudasevich, Doug Doctor, and Aronde Williams, and a special thanks to my producer, Lee Pitts. And finally, thank you for listening to Laugh Out Loud on CBC Radio. My name is Ali Hassan, and I'll see you back here real soon.
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3: Inspired by the studio where Marvin Gaye recorded his legendary hits, to Drake's song of the same name, and the countless artists, cultures, and moments that have shaped it. Marvin's Room proves it all comes down to R&B. Marvin's Room, after the news.
8: From CBC News, the world is sour. I'm Neil Kumar. It's coming down to the wire for WestJet and the union representing thousands of its flight attendants. They still don't have a new contract, and so far the airline has canceled almost 200 flights. A lockout or a strike could start as early as tomorrow morning. Nisha Patel has the latest.
9: Not impressed.
10: Ren Moodley is one of thousands of WestJet passengers who had his summer holiday disrupted as the airline prepares for a possible work stoppage. WestJet says to minimize the risk of stranding guests and aircraft, it's grounding planes. Flight attendants could hit the picket lines after 12:01 a.m. Mountain Time Sunday, or they could be locked out by the airline if the two sides don't reach a deal. One sticking point is ground pay, as most flight attendants aren't compensated for the hours they work before a plane takes off. Workers are also looking to catch up on hourly wages that fell behind due to the high inflation over the past few years. During last summer's labor dispute between Air Canada and its flight attendants, the federal government stepped in and ordered employees back to work.
11: We're looking forward to the government not intervening in this process.
10: In a message on social media, WestJet's union said it hopes Ottawa will let things play out this time. Nisha Patel, CBC News, Toronto.
8: BC Hydro says restoring power to wildfire-affected communities could take weeks because of extensive damage to electrical infrastructure. Initial assessments in the area near Clinton found roughly 230 damaged and destroyed distribution poles and 200 transmission poles. Also, active wildfires continue to restrict access to some areas. Iran says it's ready to respond decisively to any new American attacks, even as U.S. embassies are warning Americans in the Middle East to be prepared for, quote, an unforeseen escalation. The White House says it's planning a major bombing campaign on Iran as early as this weekend. Jarguti Dave has more.
12: Exercise caution, be prepared to depart should there be an escalation. Security alerts from the State Department to U.S. citizens in 10 Middle Eastern countries after reports the U.S. is planning its harshest military attack on Iran so far. At Camp David on Friday, President Trump also anticipated more military action.
13: We'll be hitting them very hard. And at some point, they're going to say, we just can't take it anymore.
12: Since then, Kuwait says it has shot down a wave of Iranian drones. And here in the US, there are ongoing investigations into a possible Iranian hack on Minnesota's water system. Tehran warns it has a comprehensive response to any new US attack. There are few, if any, signs of a diplomatic breakthrough in the six-month-old conflict, and now fears that it could be entering a new and more dangerous phase. Jagruti Dave for CBC News, Washington.
8: Today is Emancipation Day, marking the passage of the Slavery Abolition Act in 1834, which ended the practice in the British Empire. The day is recognized in Canada, along with Jamaica, Barbados, Trinidad and Tobago, and it often coincides with carnival celebrations. Philippe Shanak reports.
14: At the 59th annual Toronto Caribbean Carnival, Natalie Wood, co-founder of the Blue Devil Mocha Jumba Mass Camp, says the band traces its roots back to Trinidadian Emancipation Day celebrations.
15: It's an opportunity for us to remember the pain and the struggle and the trauma.
14: Nadia Thomas is with Black History Manitoba. She says the Slavery Abolition Act freed more than 800,000 enslaved Africans and their descendants across British colonies, including some in Canada. But the historic day wasn't recognized here until 2021.
16: I believe that there is a disconnect regarding the faults of our history. Canada made mistakes.
14: But Canada did play a role in helping thousands of African Americans make it to freedom in southwestern Ontario, the endpoint of a secret network of safe houses called the Underground Railroad. Philippe Shannock, CBC News, Toronto.
8: And that is The World This Hour. For CBC News, I'm Neil Kumar.
17: Yellowknife will get up to 18 tomorrow, 24 degrees for Fort Liard, the North Slave 17, Wrigley up to 23, Norman Wells 25, Fort Good Hope 24 degrees, Delaney getting up to 17. Fort Smith, Fort Resolution and Hay River 18 tomorrow, 17 in Lutsake, Fort Providence up to 19, Fort Simpson 21 degrees, and Colville Lake your high is going to be 17 degrees.
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22: Welcome to Marvin's Room, where it all comes down to R&B. I'm your host, Gemini. Oui, papa, bonjour. Today, we've got a groovy soca special edition of Marvin's Room, featuring music from David Rutter, Destra, Machel Montano, and Kes. Plus the story of the soca song that transcended language barriers to become one of the genre's biggest hits. Just short of becoming a senior citizen, the Toronto Caribbean Carnival, formerly known to many of us as Carabana, turns 59 this year. It's the largest annual street festival, not just in Canada, but in North America. And it's a celebration of Caribbean culture, its cuisine, and music. Specifically, soca. Hence, our soca-themed show. Soca music, or the soul of calypso, originated in Trinidad and Tobago in the 1970s. It's considered an offshoot of calypso, with a mix of Afro and Indo-Trinidadian rhythms. The term was coined by prolific musician and composer Lord Shorty, a.k.a. Rashaw T.I., when describing the music behind his hit song, Endless Vibrations.
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22: The song made waves in his native Trinidad and Tobago and around the world, in cities like New York, London, and Toronto. From his 1978 album, Soca Explosion, this is Rashaw T.I.

0: is the creator of soca music. That was Lord Shotty, a.k.a. Ra Shotty, with Shanti Om. I'm Gemini, and you're listening to a special soca edition of Marvin's Room on CBC Music and Sirius XM. Stay where you are. I've got a beautiful song from the queen of soca, Allison Hynes, coming up later this hour, and you don't want to miss it. So if you're chipping down the road at any carnival parade, in the midst of all the music, the two competing categories for Road March Song of the Year, or the most popular song to dance to in the parade, will be the high-energy power soca, or the more soulful R&B-influenced groovy soca that's taking over our playlist today. We started the show with music from the creator of soca, and now we pay homage to its undisputed king, Machel Montano. Renowned for his prolific career full of hits and for taking the genre worldwide. Born and raised in Trinidad, Machel first rose to fame as a 9-year-old while still in primary school. Matter of fact, I remember gathering around the TV with my family in 1986 to watch a scratchy VHS tape of this little Trini boy we'd all heard about in a baby bib and oversized nappy, singing about not being too young to soca. They say I'm too young to soca. Since become an international star and a cultural icon with a plethora of soca monarch titles and huge hits like Mr. Fett, Class Wine, and Like a Boss. This is the king, Machel Montano, with one of his many hits, 2007's One More Time.
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Canadian singer, songwriter, and producer Miguel Maestra with Nanaí. I'm Gemini, and you're in Marvin's Room. 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Also on our Groovy Soca playlist is the queen of Bacchanal, Destra. And let's not forget her alter ego, Lucy. Born in TNT to a musical family, she at first pursued a career stateside before returning to Trinidad and joining the soca group Atlantic. One of her first breakaway hits was actually a collaboration with the king of soca, Mashal Montano, in 2003 called Carnival. Destra's alter ego, Lucy, personifies her more bold and risque side. In her biggest song to date, Destra tells us about growing up shy and bookish until Carnival introduced her to...

Singer and songwriter Blue Will with Not Love. I'm Gemini, and you're listening to a special edition of Marvin's Room on CBC Music and Sirius XM. As our groovy soca playlist continues, this hit is about loving carnival at any age. I go drink water and mind my business. Raised in the rural fishing village of Toco, Patrice Roberts started singing at a very young age. She dominated the local youth music circuit early on, winning the Sandy Grande Junior Calypso Monarch competition at just 9 years old and securing the National Junior Soca Monarch title in 2001. And though she started young, this hit is her declaration that age shouldn't matter when it comes to soca and carnival. This is Patrice Roberts.

with her 2015 track about living, loving, and unapologetically enjoying carnival at any age. That was Patrice Roberts with All Angry. I'm Gemini, and you're listening to Marvin's Room on CBC Radio and Sirius XM. The Toronto Caribbean Carnival is in its 59th year, and as the music of soca, or the soul of calypso, takes over the biggest festival in North America, it's also taking over this edition of Marvin's Room. Now we go to music from a legendary Trinidadian and Canadian calypso legend, David Rutter. Calypso, calypso. Born one of nine children in Port of Spain, Trinidad, Rutter began singing with a calypso band at age 11. As a young adult, he continued his love for calypso while earning a living as an accountant with the Trinidad Bus Company. In 1986, he broke through with the infectious hit The Hammer, a tribute to late pianist Rudolph Charles. He followed up with internationally loved songs like Engine Room, Haiti, and calypso music. And of course, his biggest hit, 2003's Trini to be Born. All these years I spent abroad in it, called longing to be home, Trini to be born. This track from Rutter's 1998 album, Beloved, opens with a carnival adaptation of the Lord's Prayer. And it illustrates that outside of the media's overtly sexualized portrayal of carnival, it is also a deeply moving communal and spiritual experience that for many is euphoric and transformative. This is David Rutter, taking us away from the pressures of life and into the euphoria of High Mass.

about who she is. That was TNT's Whining Queen, Denise Belfon. And she was introduced to a world of new fans this year when Drake sampled her 1998 classic soca track, Work, Put Your Back in It, on the song BBW from his surprise Maid of Honor album. Put your back in it. What you waiting for? I'm Gemini, and this is a special soca edition of Marvin's Room. If there's any Canadian R&B you want to hear on the show, just send us an email. Our address is marvinsroom@cbc.ca. This track in our soca playlist is an international link-up that features an interpolation of British Virgin Islands singer Aya's 2009 debut single, Replay. Shawty's like a melody in my head that I can't keep out, got me singing like... Check out Antiguan soca artist Drastic alongside Trinidadian-Canadian artists Addie Gunn and Sticky Wow with...

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0: It all comes down to R&B here in Marvin's Room on CBC Music and Sirius XM. I'm your host, Gemini. Kes, or Kes the Band, is a Trinidadian soca group known for their vibrant and soulful sound. In 2011, lead singer Kes won the International Groovy Soca Monarch title for the band's hit, Whatless. The band has continued to dominate with countless hits, including this year's Roman Coco Kila, plus classics like Savannah Grass, Tuesday on the Rocks, and of course, their biggest hit, which has since earned the most digital streams of any song.

0: Released in 2017, that was Kes with Hello. You're listening to Marvin's Room on CBC Music and Sirius XM. I'm Gemini. Now, we started the show with the creator and then king of soca. And it's only right we end our soca special with its undisputed queen, Allison Hynes. Born in England but raised in Barbados, Allison joined the popular soca band Square One just after high school in 1987. During her time as lead singer, the band released several albums and many loved hits. In 2004, despite the band's success, Hynes left the group to get married and start a family. Her first solo track, the female empowerment anthem, Roll It Gyal, topped the charts in Barbados, Trinidad, and Jamaica, and it's still her biggest hit to date. Now, this song and its popularity is a perfect example of how great music connects us and transcends even language barriers.
1: This one is special. You know what it is.
0: While still a part of Square One, Allison and the group were headed to Suriname to perform and asked what local popular song they should cover while on stage. That song was Faluma by Surinamese singer Sisa IG and her group Isa C. Sung in the language of the Samaka people of Suriname, a Maroon tribe made up of enslaved Africans who escaped and built a community in the Amazon, the song is a celebration of freedom that is tied to their history. And with the help of this remake, it was a number one track all over the Caribbean and in South America. It deeply resonates with fans around the world, who, even though we couldn't understand the language, still connected with its energy and intent. And still to this day, we sing those lyrics at the top of our lungs, probably wrong, but we understand what it means. Originally released by Square One from their 1998 album Butterfly, this is Allison Hynes with Funk.

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0: Yellowknife will get down to 9 tonight. Tomorrow, sunny and 18. Fort Liard, cloudy, 11 degrees tonight, 24 tomorrow. North Slave down to 7 tonight and up to 17 on Sunday. Wrigley, 4 degrees for a low. High tomorrow, 23. Norman Wells down to 6 tonight and 25 tomorrow. Fort Good Hope, 6 tonight and 24 degrees tomorrow. Delaney down to 5 overnight. Sunny and 17 tomorrow. Fort Smith showers 13 tonight and 18 tomorrow. Lutske, you'll get down to 13 and up to 17 degrees on Sunday. Fort Resolution, your low is going to be 13, getting up to 18 degrees tomorrow. Hay River, cloudy 11 tonight, up to 18 tomorrow. Fort Providence, your low is going to be 8, 19 for high tomorrow. In Fort Simpson, partly cloudy down to 9 tonight and getting up to 21 tomorrow. Colville Lake, 5 tonight and 17 tomorrow. For the South Delta region, 12 degrees tonight, 25 tomorrow. Iqaluit, 12 for a low and 18 tomorrow. Inuvik, you'll also get down to 12 degrees, getting up to 21 tomorrow. Tuktoyaktuk, 8 for a low, 13 for a high. Pawlatuck, 4 degrees this evening and 14 tomorrow. Sax Harbor, 0 and 3. Cambridge Bay, 8 for a low and 13 degrees tomorrow.
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3: 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SNJ brings you joy with happy tunes from Sultan Stevenson, Diana Panton, Ben Patterson, and Heather Bambrick. 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But first, here's something fresh from the trombonist and composer Ben Patterson from his latest release, Stretch. This is Unbridled.

Music there from Sultan Stevenson. That was Unspeakable Happiness. I'm Lila Bialy here with Happy Jazz for your Saturday night. Judy Garland was the voice and face to launch several of the composer Harold Arlen's songs into the mainstream, like Somewhere Over the Rainbow. Here's one where Judy appeared from behind a wall of men in suits, wearing only a black fedora, black blazer, black pumps, and sheer black nylons. This tune and that routine put her back on Hollywood's radar. To continue our Hap Hap Happy set, Heather Bambrick covers Get Happy.

The flowing piano lines of Don Thompson there. I would recognize that piano anywhere. That was Happy Talk from Diana Panton. I'm Lila Bialy, and you're listening to Saturday Night Jazz on CBC. Now that the mood is set, let's step into the sun-drenched world of the brilliant steel pianist and composer Joy Lapps. This next track is from her album Girl in the Yard, a release that celebrates the women who shaped her journey. Supported by Rob Christian on flute, Mike Shand on keys, and her husband Larnell Lewis on drums, who you'll hear in a moment, Joy Lapps is about to leave you breathless.

Some more steel pan from Joy Lapps, but that time with her husband and bandleader Larnell Lewis on drums. That was Slice of Life. They call him the Urban Yoda. I'm talking about the Nova Scotia-born, Toronto-based drummer and composer Joe Bowden. For this project, Joe brought together an A-team of local and international heavyweights, including Manuel Valera on piano, Warren Wolf on vibes, and Mike Downs on bass. As Joe likes to say, music has the power to change the world. Music is life.

many of our country's finest there as part of Neil Swainson's sextet, including one of my favorites, Rini Rosnes on piano. That was At the End of the Day. You're listening to Saturday Night Jazz on CBC, and I'm your host, Lila Vialli. The world has been waiting for a new studio album from Canada's beloved jazz crossover songstress, Molly Johnson. Her new release, produced by Gen Z Wiz Cube, does not disappoint. And if today the clouds or an unexpected summer storm closed in on you, Molly is here to lift you back up with her sunshine showers.

Word on the Inuit streets is that Reet recorded that song at the request of an Inuk friend who said there were not enough pop songs in Inuktitut and specifically asked for that cover of Dua Lipa. You just heard Ikiakik, Reet's cover of the smash hit Levitation. I'm Jared Martineau. This is Reclaimed, your home for Inuit and Indigenous music on CBC Music and Radio. And you'll hear more Indigenous covers today, like this next one from Wolf Saga. He's Anishinaabe, and he isn't just a casual fan of David Bowie. He has the Starman tattooed on his arm. And when he decided to record this cover, he didn't want it to be an imitation. He wanted to make it a purposeful dedication. And this cover is extra special because it also pays tribute to Wolf Saga's late father. And he's the one that introduced the young wolf pup to Bowie's music. This is Heroes on Reclaimed.

Another song you might know, that was Inok singer Elisipi, joined by guitar player Joe Grass with their stripped-down folk cover of Love is a Stranger. And Elisipi says she had such a good time recording that cover version because it transported her right back to being a kid and dancing around in her bedroom singing along to the 80s pop band Eurythmics. I'm Jarrett Martineau. This is Reclaimed on CBC Music and Radio, and I've got two more killer covers for you that are understated Indigenous reimaginings, starting with Sister Ray. They're one of my favorite Métis artists, and they managed to infuse every one of their songs with a kind of gentle beauty and melancholy. And that's not exactly how you'd describe the music of AC/DC, but check this out. In Sister Ray's hands, this song morphs from a pummeling blast of screaming rock and roll into a delicate, country-infused ballad of heartbreak. What a transformation. It's breathtaking to behold. Here's Sister Ray with Up to My Neck in You on Reclaimed.

0: Nations program Reclaimed, a space that allows for Indigenous identities, voices, and worldviews to be expressed and shared on the airwaves. 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

0: if you were trying to put your finger on where you've heard this song before, this is Tanya Tagaq with her cover of the Pixies' classic, Caribou. It's the opening track from her 2014 album, Animism, and that's quite the way to kick off a record. She loves the Pixies and that song, and the first time she heard it, she almost couldn't believe it. She practically yelled out, "Holy, they're singing about my homeland." And when she set out to record her cover version, she started chanting "Dukdu, Dukdu, Dukdu" in the chorus, which in her people's language of Inuinuktun is their word for caribou. I'm Jared Martineau. This is Reclaimed. You can find us across the continent on CBC Music and Radio, Sirius XM, and Native Voice One. Lito Pimienta's roots run right to Colombia, but her feet are planted in Toronto. And each one of her albums feels like a new incarnation of those connections. This song comes from her album La Belleza, meaning the beauty. When you hear it, you'll see how well it fits into that idea. It's a sparkling, harp-filled, almost classical piece. And it pairs Lito's stunning vocals with orchestral arrangements from Owen Pallett. And that combination is deadly. Here's Lito Pimienta with Mango on Reclaimed.
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4: Thank you.

a heartfelt and heartlifting song from Marlon Williams that was Kuru Ponamu. For Maori, Kuru Ponamu is a sacred green stone pendant, and you wear it as a symbol of your connection to your ancestors, loved ones, and yourself. And that image is fitting because Marlon Williams created that song and the album it's part of, Te Vare Te Veka Veka, as part of his own journey to reconnect with his Maori roots. And the song you heard is like a sonic pendant. It places him in a cultural and musical lineage that's generations in the making. I'm Jared Martineau. This is Reclaimed on CBC Music and Radio. You can catch this show live from Aotearoa to Alberta and anywhere in the world on the CBC Listen app. Before we leave Aotearoa, though, I want to spend a bit more time there to bring you some next wave Maori rap. I've got two tracks for you that flip between Te Reo and English, and they interweave in innovative ways. You'll hear from rapper Tipene coming up in a minute, but first here's Moko Makai with some bona fide boom bap of the decolonial kind. This is Tuatara Timms on Reclaimed.

love hearing rap in indigenous languages. From his amazing album Heritage Trail, that was Maori rapper Tipene. And that song tells a story of Kupe, the first Polynesian navigator to paddle and sail the oceans until he discovered and set foot in Aotearoa. And like Tipene raps in that song, I know every tribe has korero about Kupe, but who really sure? Kaore aute mohio. Who really knows? Who really knows? All I know is one thing's consistent. The ariki came from the distance. I'm Jared Martineau. This is Reclaimed on CBC Music and Radio. Where are you listening from today? You can email me to let me know, reclaimed@cbc.ca. Next, I want to play you a minimal instrumental from Anishinaabe beatmaker Dam Sour. It's from his album Crate Doctor, and it carries good medicine right there in the title. And you can feel it embedded in the rhythm, smoke, and hand drums. This is Dam Sour with Misqua Miguan, Standing Red Feather on Reclaimed.

0: 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Everything has a spirit.
1: Ani in Bujun, then away my gun and duck, Leonard, son of the indigenous cows, Kagishka, coming out and doing G and the Schnappe and the Go. My name is Leonard Sumner. I'm an Anishinaabe from the Little Saskatchewan First Nation located in Treaty 2. And you're listening to Reclaimed on CBC Radio.

What a killer track. If you know me, you know I love experimental sounds, and I love the way that song takes haunted ambient folk and hyperpop and pushes them through a wall of static and noise onto a dark dance floor. From her underappreciated EP, Freak of Nature, that was OG Cree artist Anachnid with Warrior Woman. I'm Jared Martineau, this is Reclaimed, and I want to keep those ambient and dance vibes alive for another minute. Alice Skye is a Wergaia and Wemba Wemba woman from so-called Australia, and she wrote the original version of this song as a sweet acoustic piece for voice, piano, and bass. But when she invited electronic artist Lonely Speck to do a remix, they spun it into what you're hearing right now, a glorious gossamer tapestry of reverb and open space. Here's Alice Skye with Woregajalan, the Lonely Speck remix on Reclaimed.

0: David Morin always comes correct. That was Crashing and Burning. David is a Métis musician and a man of many talents. He played every instrument on that song and he handled all the production. And when I say every instrument, I mean beatboxing the hi-hats, looping the drums, playing the bass, keys, and then singing and layering his voice all the way through. And did I mention that he can do all of that live? You can catch his YouTube for a performance of that song where he builds all of it loop by loop, from the ground up to the clouds. I'm Jared Martineau, this is Reclaimed, and I hope you've enjoyed the music today. You can find us on CBC Radio and CBC Music and across Turtle Island on Sirius XM and Native Voice One. You can listen to this episode again anytime you like on the CBC Listen app, and you can drop me a note to say hi. Our email is reclaimed@cbc.ca. Our show is produced by Travis Pereira, Spiros Georgiou, Lauren Hancock, Judith Lynch, and me. Join me again next week for more songs and sounds from across the Indigenous world. I'll see you then. Hi, hi, McGwich, and Masi Cho for listening.
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7: From CBC News, the world is our. I'm Neil Kumar. U.S. President Donald Trump has now announced that he's canceling planned attacks on Iran. He says the decision stems from progress in talks, and he adds that the pause is contingent on being able to rapidly make a deal. The president's comments come a day after U.S. officials said new strikes could take place as soon as this weekend. Time is running out for WestJet and its flight attendants to reach a deal. They still don't have a new contract, and that could lead to a shutdown that would start as early as Sunday morning. As Darren McCaffrey tells us, the airline has canceled hundreds of flights.
8: 276 flights so far, but given the fact that WestJet on a normal day flies 600 times, you're going to expect that figure is definitely going to rise if there is no deal. And that's leading to a lot of anxiety this evening. Unsurprisingly, when you look at those people at the airport or at home waiting by their phones, waiting for an announcement to find out whether their flight will go ahead or not. In fact, actually many of the check-in desks at WestJet's positions across various airports pretty quiet, with a lot of people maybe deciding not to turn up, or if their flight had been cancelled. But as I say, the sense is people just not knowing what to do. Do they wait this out? Do they make an alternative plan? Many people have saved up for holidays that they've been looking forward to for the last year or so. Other people have got big events like weddings coming up. And it's maybe not a surprise then that many passengers are pretty frustrated by all of this.
7: That's the CBC's Darren McCaffrey reporting. In BC, with the wildfire still raging near Clinton, hundreds of more properties in the area have been put on evacuation order. And there are growing calls for the province to declare a state of emergency. Stephanie Cram has more.
9: You can see it. The flame sounds like a jumbo jet starting off.
10: Blake Bolster lives just outside Clinton. He wants the province to declare a state of emergency, a call echoed by BC Conservative MLA, Lorne Dirksen.
11: I am calling on the Minister of Forests to definitely declare a state of emergency.
12: My heart goes out to any resident who has been impacted by wildfires.
10: Ravi Parmar, BC's Minister of Forests, says the province is doing everything they can to quell the fires, but according to Aidan Corey with BC Wildfire Service, the risk remains.
13: This cold front coming in is going to bring windy, gusty conditions, potential for convective activity, which can lead to new wildfire starts.
10: Evacuation orders have also expanded in the Squamish-Lillooet Regional District and in the area where the wildfire is burning near Boston Bar. Stephanie Cram, CBC News, Edmonton.
7: In Idaho, a shooting at an In-N-Out Burger restaurant in the southern part of the state has left multiple people dead and several others injured. Police say that the shooter is among the dead. Investigators say they believe the threat to the community is over. Indian cuisine is beloved around the world, but inside India, government data is raising questions about what's actually in those dishes. Freelance reporter Ishan Garg tells us more.
14: Bobby Patel tosses some paneer and spices into a pan, along with a whole lot of passion for food. The chef at Mumbai's Thyme and Whisk restaurant checks each item to ensure highest quality. It's not just about taste, she says.
15: They literally, you know, ask us that what kind of ingredients you are using. Are you making your own products, like all the sauces, gravies, paneer? We feel that people have become more aware.
14: Paneer, a type of fresh cheese that's a staple of Indian vegetarian cooking, is now a top target for inspectors. Local officials across multiple states have seized and destroyed hundreds of kilograms of fake paneer this year alone, much of it made with ingredients like vegetable oils instead of milk. Activists say faking it is easy, and paneer's massive popularity makes selling fake versions easier. Ishan Garg for CBC News, New Delhi.
7: And that is The World This Hour. For CBC News, I'm Neil Kumar.

0: Yellowknife will get up to 18 tomorrow, 24 degrees for Fort Liard. The North Slave, 17. Wrigley up to 23. Norman Wells, 25. Fort Good Hope, 24 degrees. Delaney getting up to 17. Fort Smith, Fort Resolution and Hay River, 18 tomorrow, 17 in Lutzeke. Fort Providence up to 19. Fort Simpson, 21 degrees. And Colville Lake, your high is going to be 17 degrees.
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4: Salut et bienvenue à C'est Formidable. Je m'appelle Florence K et je suis très heureuse d'être en votre compagnie pour la prochaine heure. This is your Francophone Hour of the Week on CBC Music and CBC Radio. Today on the show, we'll explore late-night conversations with Thierry Larose, and B sings about the Quebec expression, away. But first, here's a reminder that no matter how old we get, we should never stop playing. This is Jouer by Ariane Moffat.

that was Joué or Play by Ariane Moffat. It's a song about something we often forget as adults, the importance of simply playing. She reminds us that if all we do is work and keep up with life's endless demands, little by little, our dreams start to slip away. And if we lose those, what are we really left with? You're listening to C'est Formidable avec moi, Florence K, sur CBC Music et CBC Radio. Coming up, Ellie Rose with a song called All My Life. But first, do you know that Los Angeles is home to thriving song factories? That's where songwriters from all over the world get together to write music. And Quebec artists have found their place in that world too. Phil Rocket actually started out as the drummer in a cover band before he realized that what he really loved was to write songs. That passion eventually took him to LA, where he took part in songwriting sessions at Atlantic Records Studios. These days, he writes for his own band called Classe Moyenne, and he still writes for other artists too. His latest collaboration is with William Cloutier. Here they are now with Jealous.

that was Toute ma vie, or All My Life, by Elie Rose. In it, she reflects on the healing journey she began through therapy and how that process has helped shape who she is today. This is C'est Formidable on CBC Music and CBC Radio, and I'm Florence Ka. Would you still be with me if I had no money? That's coming up, but first, let's talk about living far away from home. Some cities have a way of changing the people who live in them. They leave their mark, not just on the way we see the world, but sometimes on the art we create. For Marion Brunel, that city was Havana. After growing up in Montreal, studying classical music and singing backup for other artists, she spent several years living in Cuba. The rhythms, the warmth, and the spirit of the city completely transformed her musical identity. As she puts it, once you've lived somewhere else, you always carry a little piece of that place with you. You can hear that blend of Quebec pop and Cuban influences in her collaboration with an artist named Luni 514. Here is Hors la loi, or Outlaw.

was just sucked by Plam Okate and JC. The song is built around a simple question. Would you still be with me if I had no money? It explores whether love can really stand on its own when everything else is stripped away. Vous écoutez C'est Formidable sur CBC Music et CBC Radio avec moi, Florence K. Coming up, let's drift away in a hot air balloon. But first, some of the best conversations happen after the lights go out. There is something about lying next to someone you love with no distractions that makes it easier to say the things that matter. Sometimes you talk about your day, sometimes about your dreams or your fears, and sometimes you just let the silence talk for you. That's exactly what Thierry Larose talks about in this next song. What he gives us is a late-night pillow talk during those almost mystical hours when you're either alone with your thoughts or completely present with someone else. As he sings, On a éteint les lumières et j'ai pensé tout bas. We turned off the lights and I quietly thought to myself, I've never felt this close to you. Je ne me suis jamais senti aussi près de toi. Here is Conversation dans le noir, or Conversation in the Dark.

That was Montgolfière, or Hot Air Balloon, by Georgette. In the song, she imagines placing her worries, her sadness, and her anger into a hot air balloon, then letting go of the rope and watching them drift away. Thank you for listening to C'est Formidable, your weekly hour of francophone music on CBC Music and CBC Radio, avec moi, Florence K. Rosalie Ayotte says her debut album called Pansement, which means bandage, arrived at exactly the right moment. Throughout the record, she opens up about mental health, addiction, and healing, hoping that by sharing her own story, others might feel a little less alone. In Je ne serai plus, or I won't be anymore, she sings about letting go of the need to rescue someone else and choosing to save yourself instead.

That was Worldwide by Salimo and Asif. Salimo grew up in a tough Montreal neighborhood, and he says it was his parents who kept him on the right track. They encouraged him to focus on school and sports instead of the streets. Music became another outlet, and today, he hopes his story inspires young people to believe that where you come from doesn't have to define where you're going. Vous écoutez C'est Formidable on CBC Music and CBC Radio. I'm Florence Ka. If you've ever spent time in Quebec, you've probably heard someone say, away. That's A-W-E-I-L-L-E. Depending on how you say it, it can mean, come on, let's go, hurry up, or even, you can do it. It's the kind of word parents yell when you're running late, coaches shout from the sidelines, or friends use to get the party started. Away is also the name of this next song by Bay.

Salut tout le monde, ici Vandou et vous écoutez l'émission C'est formidable sur les ondes de CBC Radio et CBC Music. Peace.

That was Rien ne sert de mourir, or It's Not a Hill to Die On, by Vendoux and Megan Oak. It's a call to slow down, appreciate what life has to offer, and choose gratitude over constantly chasing what's next. This is C'est Formidable on CBC Music and CBC Radio. I'm Florence K. Coming up, Zoo Baby says that it's okay to have problems. But first, Maud Cyr Deschênes has always followed what inspires her. She left her hometown of Edmundston, New Brunswick, at just 16 to study classical piano in Montreal. She later switched to jazz singing and eventually to songwriting. Along the way, she also faced anxiety and depression. Those experiences taught her to protect her mental health and let go of perfectionism. Here she is now with Papillon, or Butterflies.

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that was Problème by Zoo Baby. It's all about not having a problem with your problems. They're part of life, after all. This is C'est Formidable on CBC Music and CBC Radio, avec moi, Florence K. We've all had those moments when heartbreak leaves us feeling stuck. But eventually, something shifts. The sadness turns into strength, and moving forward starts to feel possible again. In Courir, or To Run, Marjolaine Maurras uses running as a metaphor for breaking free from the pain.

That was the perfect party song called Pop the Party by Emmanuel McEwen, Franck Udon, and Pierre-Luc Blais. And that's what ends our show today. C'est Formidable is your weekly hour of francophone music on CBC Music and CBC Radio. Je m'appelle Florence K, and I love to share my favorite francophone tunes with you every week. Merci à ma merveilleuse équipe. A big thank you to my wonderful team, producer Pete Maury, senior producer Sonia Arab, and executive producer Mark MacArthur. Merci d'avoir été avec nous et à la semaine prochaine. Thank you for being with us, and I'll see you next week.

0: Yellowknife will get up to 18 tomorrow, 24 degrees for Fort Liard, the North Slave 17, Wrigley up to 23, Norman Wells 25, Fort Good Hope 24 degrees, Delaney getting up to 17. Fort Smith, Fort Resolution and Hay River 18 tomorrow, 17 in Lutsake. Fort Providence up to 19, Fort Simpson 21 degrees, and Colville Lake, your high is going to be 17 degrees.
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2: Hi there. Hello. Welcome to Tempo here on CBC Music. I'm Julie. Coming up on Tempo, a story about confessing a lie to the Great Franz Liszt and still coming out a winner. But first, you begin with the overture to Tancredi by Giacchino Rossini, who said it took about 4 minutes to write an aria, which was about the same amount of time it took him to boil a pot of rice.

They're so tight and they're so sharp. You just heard the Orpheus Chamber Orchestra with the overture to Tancredi by Giacchino Rossini. Welcome to the classical part of your day here with CBC Music. I'm Julie Nasralla, and you're now listening to Tempo. Imagine how you might feel if you were the only person to enter a competition and they disqualified you. Well, here's what happened to Maurice Ravel when he entered a music competition being sponsored by a magazine. Ravel had to write one movement of a piano sonata in order to win 100 francs. But even though he was the only guy who entered the competition, Ravel was disqualified because his piece went a few bars too long. How brutal is that? Well, that's okay, because soon after that, guess what? That magazine went bankrupt. And as for Maurice Ravel, well,

Couldn't you just luxuriate in that all day long? You just heard piano star Hélène Grimaud with Maurice Ravel's Je Do. I'm Julie Nasralla, and you're listening to Tempo on CBC Music. You could describe your next music as heavy-footed. Here for you now is The Dance of the Knights from Sergei Prokofiev's ballet, Romeo and Juliet. So there you are, all decked out in the grand ballroom at the Capulets, where you and other guests are being entertained by the Dance of the Knights. The young Romeo is also in the crowd, in disguise, until he sees Juliet, and Juliet sees him. So the Dance of the Knights offers you a rather ominous oral background for love at first sight, and a musical moment foreshadowing that their fates are sealed forever.

Dramatic. You just heard The Dance of the Nights from Sergei Prokofiev's Romeo and Juliet with the Montreal Symphony Orchestra. In case you're just arriving on the musical scene, come on into Tempo here on CBC Music. I'm Julie Nasralla. Your next artist was absolutely devoted to golf on a profound level. Ethel Smyth loved to golf, loved it, and thought of the game as a metaphor for life. Ethel Smyth said, "Night after night, I went to sleep murmuring, 'Tomorrow I will be easy, strong, quick, supple, accurate, dashing, and self-controlled all at once. For not less than this is necessary in the game of life called golf.'" For Ethel Smyth, golf was also a matter of life and death, because one of her dying wishes was that her ashes be scattered in the woods near the golf club to which she belonged.

You just heard Silk Hat and Walking Cane by Florence Price with the Chicago Sinfonietta led by Mei An Chen. And before that, the fourth movement of Ethel Smyth's violin sonata with Sophia Yatsiuk and Megan Malatz. You're listening to Tempo on CBC Music, and I'm Julie Nasralla. He went down in history as the father of the symphony and the father of the string quartet. But that's not the only reason they called him Papa. Franz Joseph Haydn was affectionately called Papa Haydn not only because of the musical forms he standardized, but also because on the human side of things, and especially when it came to his own orchestra, Haydn was a gifted leader who negotiated better pay, settled disputes, improved living conditions, and cared for the emotional well-being of his players. In other words, Haydn acted as a kind of surrogate dad to the people around him because he was a deeply kind person, a solid person, and a beloved mentor who was fair, transparent, and balanced. Just like his music.

Delightful. Music by Franz Joseph Haydn, the fourth movement from his string quartet number 2 with the Rosebud String Quartet in performance. You're listening to Tempo on CBC Music, and I'm Julie Nasralla. Just tell them you're one of Liszt's students. No one's going to find out, and it'll pack the house. Because Franz Liszt was a superstar of the highest order, everyone wanted to take piano lessons with him. Not only because he was the best, but also because if you were one of his students, it gave you status and opened doors. For example, when a young lady was on tour, she falsely billed herself as a pupil of Franz Liszt. However, in a zippy twist of fate, Liszt just happened to be staying in a hotel in the same city. So instead of trying to defend her lie, she went to Liszt, threw herself at his feet, and confessed what she had done. Well, Liszt was such a mensch that instead of getting mad, he gave her a quick piano lesson on the spot and said, "There, now you are a pupil of Franz Liszt. Go ahead with your concert, and you can add that I will play the final piece on the program myself." Here is Franz Liszt's Piano Concerto No. 1 with Janina Fialkowska and the Calgary Philharmonic, led by Hans Graf.

0: So robust and so relentless. You just heard piano virtuoso Janina Fialkowska with a complete performance of Franz Liszt's Piano Concerto No. 1 with the Calgary Philharmonic, led by Hans Graf. You've been listening to Tempo on CBC Music. I'm Julie Nasralla. Thank you so much for being here.
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3: 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The UN declared it the International Decade of Indigenous Languages. Almost halfway through, how Indigenous people here at home are reclaiming and revitalizing their languages.
1: 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And on demand on CBC Listen. Doug Ford has often praised Prime Minister Mark Carney, but after Ottawa grounded Ford's expansion of Toronto's Island Airport, tensions are taking off. Is this just turbulence between the two leaders, or are they at risk of a crash? On the House, after the news.
4: From CBC News, the world is sour. I'm Neil Kumar. There has been no official word yet as to whether WestJet and its flight attendants have reached a deal. With no new contract, a shutdown could take effect as early as Sunday morning. As Darren McCaffrey tells us, the airline has cancelled hundreds of flights.
5: 276 flights so far, but given the fact that WestJet on a normal day flies 600 times, you're going to expect that figure is definitely going to rise if there is no deal. And that's leading to a lot of anxiety this evening. Unsurprisingly, when you look at those people at the airport or at home waiting by their phones, waiting for an announcement to find out whether their flight will go ahead or not. In fact, actually many of the check-in desks at WestJet's positions across various airports pretty quiet, with a lot of people maybe deciding not to turn up or if their flight had been cancelled. But as I say, the sense is people just not knowing what to do. Do they wait this out? Do they make an alternative plan? Many people have saved up for holidays that they've been looking forward to for the last year or so. Other people have got big events like weddings coming up. And it's maybe not a surprise then that many passengers are pretty frustrated by all of this.
4: That's the CBC's Darren McCaffrey reporting. U.S. President Donald Trump has now announced that he is canceling planned attacks on Iran. He says the decision stems from progress in talks, and he adds that the pause is contingent on being able to rapidly make a deal. The president's comments come a day after U.S. officials said new strikes could take place as soon as this weekend. In BC, with the wildfires still raging near Clinton, hundreds of more properties in the area have been put on evacuation order, and there are growing calls for the province to declare a state of emergency. Stephanie Cram has more.
6: You can see it. The flame sounds like a jumbo jet starting off.
7: Blake Bolster lives just outside Clinton. He wants the province to declare a state of emergency, a call echoed by BC Conservative MLA Lorne Dirksen.
8: I am calling on the Minister of Forests to definitely declare a state of emergency.
9: My heart goes out to any resident who has been impacted by wildfires.
7: Ravi Parmar, BC's Minister of Forests, says the province is doing everything they can to quell the fires, but according to Aidan Corey with BC Wildfire Service, the risk remains.
10: This cold front coming in is going to bring windy, gusty conditions, potential for convective activity, which can lead to new wildfire starts.
7: Evacuation orders have also expanded in the Squamish-Lillooet Regional District and in the area where the wildfire is burning near Boston Bar. Stephanie Cram, CBC News, Edmonton.
4: In Idaho, a shooting at an In-N-Out Burger restaurant in the southern part of the state has left 3 people dead and 7 others injured. Police say that the shooter is among the dead. Investigators say they believe the threat to the community is over. Indian cuisine is beloved around the world, but inside India, government data is raising questions about what's actually in those dishes. Freelance reporter Ishan Garg tells us more.
11: Bobby Patel tosses some paneer and spices into a pan, along with a whole lot of passion for food. The chef at Mumbai's Thyme and Whisk restaurant checks each item to ensure highest quality. It's not just about taste, she says.
12: They literally, you know, ask us that what kind of ingredients you are using. Are you making your own products like all the sauces, gravies, paneer? We feel that people have become more aware.
11: Paneer, a type of fresh cheese that's a staple of Indian vegetarian cooking, is now a top target for inspectors. Local officials across multiple states have seized and destroyed hundreds of kilograms of fake paneer this year alone. Much of it made with ingredients like vegetable oils instead of milk. Activists say faking it is easy, and paneer's massive popularity makes selling fake versions easier. Ishan Garg for CBC News, New Delhi.
4: And that is The World This Hour. For CBC News, I'm Neil Kumar.
13: Yellowknife will get up to 18 tomorrow, 24 degrees for Fort Liard, the North Slave 17, Wrigley up to 23, Norman Wells 25, Fort Good Hope 24 degrees, Delaney getting up to 17. Fort Smith, Fort Resolution and Hay River 18 tomorrow, 17 in Lutsake, Fort Providence up to 19, Fort Simpson 21 degrees, and Colville Lake, your high is going to be 17 degrees.
14: 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I'm the host of Inuit Unikangit, a CBC North podcast. 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
1: This week on Bookends, we follow the story of Ernst Berwald, the real grandfather to famous songwriter and author David Berwald. The Fire Agent blends pivotal moments in history and fiction as David details Ernst's recruitment as a spy in 1900 and getting through two world wars. His adventure spans across multiple continents, leading him to challenge the rise of fascism and Japan's most prolific gangsters.
15: As my life experience will repeatedly attest, you're likely to receive more incredible kindness in Japan than anywhere I've ever been. I mean, people will literally take care of you, you know. So that just fit with many Japanese people. The other thing is that, you know, prior to World War One, Japan and Germany had been allies, and it was more than likely that after the war they would likely be trading partners again, and there's no reason to torture these poor men. And thirdly, the person who was chosen to run that camp was this incredibly enlightened guy named Colonel Matsue, who ended up becoming the most beloved mayor after the war in Japan. He became famous for how beloved he was as a mayor. And he just thought, you know, these are soldiers, they're not criminals.
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17: The way it's set up now, it's not sustainable, and it's proven to be not sustainable with our factories leaving, but somehow we can truck it to the States, raw product, and truck it back.
18: You don't seem very happy about that at all.
17: It's terrible.
19: Some Ontario cucumbers go a long way to U.S. plants before you can buy them from your local grocery store as pickles. But can the federal government spur change and make those pickles here at home? I'm Matt Allen, sitting in for Catherine Cullen, and this week on The House, we're continuing our summer series on food sovereignty here in southwestern Ontario. Today, we'll hear how some farmers feel about sending crops overseas rather than turning them into food here in Canada. We'll tour a state-of-the-art facility hoping to bring food processing back home. And we're going to talk to Dragon's Den star Arlene Dickinson about how Canada can become a food production powerhouse. Plus, later on the show, we're going to break down the latest on the Ford-Carney fight over the Billy Bishop Airport and ask top Hill watchers if Carney's latest concessions to the United States are hurting him politically. But first, can Canada fix its food processing pickle? The House in London, Ontario, is now in session.
17: We are out on a sunny farm, and we are going to go walk to a pickle field.
19: The harvest is on today at Froze Vegetables. The farm in Vienna, Ontario, is where Dan Froze and his six siblings grow pickles and peppers.
17: We are a receiving station as well, and we receive pickles for 40 farmers in the area. They bring the pickles here, we size them, cool them, and then they're ready to be shipped out to different processors.
19: How much do you typically receive, grow in a year?
17: I'll give you the Tuesday night this last week. We shipped out 31 semi-truck loads, 42,000 pounds of pickles in a semi-truck.
19: Oh, wow, that's so many.
17: Many.
19: There's a bit of a story here. That's the reason why we're here. Let's go back a few decades here. What would happen to the pickles once they were grown here?
17: So we started out, my dad started out grading pickles here for Strubs. Strubs used to be a pickling place in Brantford, Ontario. There was a time when we shipped to Bix as well. They were in Dunville. Also Heinz, they were in Leamington. And they've all since left.
19: What happened? What's changed?
17: So what happened is a very political question, I guess you could say. Red tape, shelf space. I think we are forever higher expenses in everything we produce and everything we want to produce, and red tape.
19: When processing plants move, what effect does that have where your stuff goes?
17: Well, I'll bring this up. CBC News, last year, they broadcast a report saying that Bix Pickles, and it was a trade war, and it still is, with the United States. They broadcast a report saying that Bix Pickles were from the United States, and the consumer almost completely stopped buying those pickles. What was actually in the jar, they were an Ontario pickle in the jar, and 100% of the lids came from Ontario. And it hurt our industry hugely for this year. The contracts for this year were literally smaller towards the farmers because Canadian people stopped buying Bix pickles to a large extent.
19: For you as a producer, I'm curious, how does it feel for you to have that portion of it? So it's grown here, but then you have to ship it to the US. Like, how do you wrap your head around all of that stuff that's happening for it to make its way back here on the shelves?
17: How do you wrap your head around it? Doesn't make sense, does it?
19: Why not? Why does it make sense?
17: It's hard to comprehend the miles that this food is traveling. Carbon footprint is huge because we truck it out of here, and we've had to adapt over here. Yeah. We've had to put in cooling capacity so that the product stays fresh going. And we ship pretty much across the United States from North Carolina, Wisconsin, Florida, yeah. Texas. We've shipped as far as California. Yeah. We do the same thing with our peppers. And they're the pepper rings you get at Subway or whatever.
19: Yeah.
17: Jalapeno,
19: yeah.
17: Or this the yellow rings.
19: Yeah.
17: We do this almost exclusively. It's shipped to the U.S. and then it's shipped back as well. So it just evolved, I guess, would be a way to describe it, because of the plants closing here. And then the plants in the U.S. picked up the slack, I guess, that it's just evolved.
20: The real question is, why aren't they here? Why aren't these other companies able to sustain themselves when they're here?
19: Joining us in the field is Henry Voth. He works for Hartung Brothers, a U.S.-based company that purchases pickles from farms like Dan Froze's, then delivers them to the companies south of the border that process them.
20: There's all these other factors that play a role that created all these challenges. So now everything's gone to the U.S. side, where they can do it more efficiently, and we lose out on the business. That's what we need to get back into Canada. Like, we supply to over 50 different processing facilities. There's only two in Ontario, one in Quebec that buy.
19: Give me an example here of, like, processor would love to operate here, but this is the thing that's in their way, that's incentivizing them to operate in the States rather than in Ontario.
20: So electrical discounts, whether it's property tax discounts, there's regulatory body that creates all this framework of do this, do that, you know. Food safety is a great place, but can be overdone. If it's overregulated, you got to hire all these extra people to check these check boxes. Is this getting done on a daily? And I'm not saying it's not important. There is definitely important pieces there, but we're overregulated in that. It creates all this extra expense of operating these companies.
17: And then the challenge number two is that once you have a pickle in a jar, our grocery stores, we're monopolized with three major chains and you have to buy shelf space. And then we're competing with product imported out of India, let's just say. And our product is far superior because the guidelines we have to follow as far as our fertilizers, our sprays.
20: And they're sharing shelf space side by side with a $1.50, $2 or less jar price from one to the other. We're competing against, I'd love to say we're competing against ourselves, but we're competing, like we can't compete is the biggest problem. As much as people are anti-tariff, I think this is a perfect example of where a tariff is fitting. That jar from India, why is it any less than Canadian product? A tariff should always be in place to put that product at the same price. Now it's consumer choice. Do I like that label or that label? Because it's equal priced or price matched like very closely.
18: Because the cost of living is going up, if you're then making everything a bit more expensive for people while they're getting squeezed, what would you say to somebody who's like, I'm just trying to save a few dollars here?
17: That's great. I don't mind that opinion at all. Guess what? If they have a local job that pays well of putting pickles in a jar in a factory somewhere or whatever it may be, they can afford it. Whereas if we import it, how is that person supposed to even be able to afford the cheap jar of pickles if they don't have a job?
0: As much as we would like to blame the Trump tariffs for this issue, it's actually a long-withstanding issue.
18: Jamie Froese is one of Dan's brothers, as well as part owner of this pickle farm.
0: The tax burden here in Ontario is just astronomical. And the inflationary spending and the raise of minimum wage, we think, oh, well, this is going to fix all the problems for the worker, right? When, in fact, it actually fixes zero problems. All it does is drive up the cost of everything else. So if you want to look for solutions, you're going to have tax incentives or reduce taxes. But it seems like, you know, as long as we have a liberal government, it's just going to keep skyrocketing.
18: Do you feel like you're at the table enough having those conversations with folks?
0: We've never been at the table.
18: Yeah.
0: We've never had a voice in this.
18: And there's one more Froese family member here today. Neil Reimer is Dan and Jamie's brother-in-law. He's also on the board of the industry group that oversees negotiations between buyers and farmers.
21: Processing back in the country would be great. It eliminates costs, in my opinion. The other thing is food security. If we have learned something out of COVID, when the borders are shut, you can't travel. If you can't produce your own food in your own country, the other country is just making sure they have enough for themselves. We're up the creek, right?
18: Is it possible? Do you think it is possible that Canada could be self-sustaining?
21: I 100%. 100%.
22: You just can't have mangoes or bananas.
21: No, but we can, you know, we can do away with some of the things that aren't available, don't grow here, can't do, right? We can do away with some of those foods, right, for a period of time. Canada's a rich country. We're not taking advantage of that.
18: One more question that I have, and I keep bringing it back to processing pickles here. Do you think if you're able to build a plant here, that it could be competitive?
17: I think, yes, it would be. Do we need some assistance in maybe stopping imports, cheaper imports, or putting tariffs on them? Yes, we do. Do we need assistance in helping getting a plant like that up off the ground? Yes, we do. And in that case, I think I would like to invite the agriculture minister, invite Doug Ford, Mark Carney for that fact. Come to the farm, see where the rubber hits the road, see what's really going on, like, and how is a pickle being produced? And so can we be processing that? Of course we could be. I'm confident in that.
18: While the pickle farmers are frustrated about raw veg not being processed in Canada, there is hope for another crop grown nearby. And this one? Well, it just happens to be made into one of the most trendy products in the country right now.
23: All right, we're getting ready to start off with our workout. Here we go. 2, 1, here we go. All right, remember, keep things locked in. You want to protect your back, so engage that core. We're working on lots of deadlifts and heavy lifting today, followed by bench press, right?
18: It's lunchtime at Forest City CrossFit Gym in London. Members are lifting, pulling, and squatting heavy weights continuously for 30 minutes. It's exhausting to watch, even more exhausting for them.
2: There's a little bit of a love-hate relationship during it. It's a you get excited for it, but like in the moment, it's you're questioning a lot of your choices about being here. But it's always worth it in the end. So,
18: 36-year-old Jesse Fitchett says he's lost more than 60 pounds through a combination of working out, playing paintball, and following a diet that includes a lot of protein.
2: You know that protein helps build muscle, and you need usually like 1.5 to 2 grams of protein per body weight or your lean body weight mass.
18: That craze for protein is something gym owner and coach Jamie Schmuck has seen firsthand.
23: Absolutely. You can see it in like food grocery marketing, where years ago it was all about, okay, there's no fat. It's like, well, there was never fat in it to begin with. But now there's a shift as into highlighting the protein in certain things and supplementing and adding some protein.
18: Schmuck advises clients to get their protein following a healthy diet, but he thinks protein powders can help to supplement that, and he stocks locally made protein bars in the gym cafe.
23: The bars that I use and sell here, they're called Daryl's Bars, and they're manufactured out of Tecumseh, so, you know, not far from us, and the reason I get them is because it's the quality of the ingredients that they are.
18: So you obviously go out of your way to find stuff that's made in Canada. Do you think there's space for more folks who want to make stuff here in Canada using Canadian products?
23: Certainly there would be room for it, because it is a huge challenge, because we can see just by looking at the shelves, there's a lot of things that are coming from outside the country.
18: Canada's federal government is working to change that, because like the pickles we heard about, a lot of other raw food Canada grows is sent abroad for processing, and then sometimes is shipped back at a premium. The Carney government is setting aside hundreds of millions of dollars to build up Canada's ability to process more of that food. The goal is to make Canada more self-sufficient and to drive economic growth. For example, protein powder made from Ontario soybeans.
3: We're just going to walk over to the soybean field here. This is a field of IP soybeans. So these were planted in May.
18: Chris Hunt's family grows soybeans on their farm in Brucefield, not far from Lake Huron. These specific beans are known as IP, or identity preserved.
3: And then we have a number of local buyers that we will deliver these to, and then eventually go for human consumption, likely exported to Asia.
18: Right now, more than 70% of Canada's soybeans are shipped abroad, and I asked Hunt why that is.
3: They get exported to Asia because that's where the market is. That's where the food consumption is. They have the diet that likes that natto. They eat a lot of tofu, soy sauce, that kind of stuff. And so I think logistically, it makes sense for them to just ship it to that market. So Indonesia, Vietnam, China, Japan are all big buyers of these IP soybeans. And so that's where the dietary staple is. Not to say that there isn't room for some in-province processing that could meet those needs and keep it at home instead of having to export all of it.
18: A third of Hunt's crop does go to a Canadian buyer, because like the pickle farmers, Hunt would like to see more food companies using Canadian ingredients here in Canada. But the price has to be right.
3: At the end of the day, price does have to play a role, just because we're running a business and so we can't take cuts just because. But I think overall, just keeping it in the province, there's the benefit for the economy as a whole. There's all the additional jobs. There's people being proud of their food being homegrown, knowing where it comes from, knowing the quality and the effort and the traceability that comes with that, that you maybe don't necessarily get from other countries. People maybe don't know, or maybe it's not advertised enough.

0: come from, right?
1: Yeah. If that more of those opportunities existed to produce here, would you take a greater sense of pride in knowing that, hey, I passed it along to somebody who's then going to do it here and it's going to stay within the country?
2: For me personally, I think there would be. If you were to go into the grocery store and look at a specific brand of soy sauce or something and say, hey, you know, our beans that we're growing are going directly into that soy sauce product, I think it's just a pride of for yourself personally, knowing, seeing the end product of what you do, because we don't really see it once it leaves the farm gate.
1: Yeah. And where do you guys, how do you see yourself as a part of like this food security, food sovereignty movement that's happening now? Is that something that you see yourself as an active part of?
2: Yeah, definitely. Canadian grown. I mean, we all know the troubles that we've been having with our American neighbors with tariffs and all that stuff. And you're at the whim of somebody else's policy and you have no control. So it's a huge leverage point. Food is a huge leverage point for international trade to begin with. And if somebody is, I don't want to say hostile, but if somebody wants to use it as a leverage point to your negative, then you're at a big risk. So your vulnerability is quite high. And so if you can keep it all in-house, you can add the value, you can create the jobs, then I think it's kind of a no-brainer.
1: So that portion of Hunt's crop that stays here in Canada is sold to a company that aims to process those soybeans right here in southwestern Ontario.
3: Well, welcome to Ben Miller, gentlemen. Glad to have you here, and we're proud to be able to show you our soy protein demonstration plant.
1: Martin Vanderloo is the CEO of New Protein International. He and Chief Development Officer Graham Markham have brought me to a giant proof of concept that they've built for an even bigger facility they're hoping to open in 3 years.
4: In a nutshell, we are developing Canada's first soy protein manufacturing plant.
3: Not only are we able to, with the size of this plant, to supply the Canadian domestic market, but we're going to have some opportunity to export soy protein isolate worldwide. We already have an offtake agreement with a large Japanese distributor.
1: Soy protein isolate. It's a powder that's used in hundreds of different foods. Think nutrition shakes, plant-based meat alternatives, protein bars. Vanderloo says theirs won't just be the first plant in Canada. It'll use tech that's the first of its kind in the world.
3: Traditionally, most industrial users will use a product called hexane to extract the oil. Hexane is a petrochemical, much like gasoline, you might say. We are using a totally unique process without using hexane.
1: So, Vanderloo and Markham take me on a tour of what this chain of steel machines actually does to Chris Hunt's soybeans.
3: So what's happening now is the soybeans are coming up this conveyor into this conditioning tower where it's going through the drying process. The fan draws it through the cyclone and then it drops into this bag.
1: Wow, it sounds like a jet engine starting up right now.
3: Top cleaner, you see. This is basically a big screen and it just shakes very violently.
1: No, it looks almost like, you know, when your washing machine has an unbalanced load.
3: Exactly. Now this is the flaker. It's two solid steel big rolls. The flaker will produce what looks like almost cornflakes.
1: These really do look like cornflakes.
3: So this is the press that takes those soybean flakes and presses it over a cone. We're also injecting a natural solvent.
1: And this is what sets you guys apart from the way this is normally done?
3: Yes, correct. We're a little bit hesitant to explain much detail here for fear that our competitors might...
1: Secret sauce.
3: Right, exactly.
4: Some of these are custom made for us. When you're doing very innovative things, you often have no alternative other than to invent it yourself. We partnered with a major German equipment manufacturer who has essentially co-developed this interesting piece of kit with us over the last numerous years.
1: A lot can change in 3 years. How sure are you that these projections and that the world as it exists now will be the world that exists when this comes online, and that you'll have places for this stuff to go and customers still have that time?
3: The demand for plant-based proteins just continues to increase dramatically.
1: You're confident that'll be the case in 3 years?
3: Absolutely. Okay. If you look at the graphs on soybean demand, production and demand, I mean, that's a steady incline. The supply and demand curves are basically fused together all the way up the graph. I don't see that changing.
1: Martin, I'm curious to get your perspective on why is this only happening now? Why have we let other countries get ahead of us in this process and be further ahead than Canada is right now?
3: Well, I think a number of reasons. Over the years, sort of as I grew up through the ag industry, and it was all about exports. It was all about exporting the raw commodities. And we've done an extremely good job of that. And as you know, Canada is world renowned for the quality, raw ingredients that we provide worldwide. I think part of the problem for as we go through this project or this process, one of the things I've experienced is the reluctance of the industry, of the financial community, to take on any risks or ideas from entrepreneurs to kind of move it forward. And so often we see great ideas, new technology, kind of hatched in Canada, but moved to the United States because that's where it gets developed. So I think we have to change our attitude as Canadians, is that we can do this. And certainly the federal government has been, and the provincial government has been promoting this change here recently since the geopolitical challenges that we face here in this country. And it's about time that we, take the bull by the horns and get this done and do it ourselves.
4: The organization Protein Industries Canada talks about the Make It Here opportunity that Canada faces right now, which is really a fancy way of saying value-added agriculture. It's taking everything that we grow and stick on boats and instead capture as much of that value as humanly possible inside Canada before exporting finished products to the world and invaluable food ingredients to the world. So this is a huge opportunity for Canada, not only economically, but to finally take greater control of our food sovereignty and food security. And on the flip side, it is a huge risk. Opportunities by their nature are time limited. And if we don't build out this industry, of which our facility is merely one in this country, we will forever become a servant state of the other countries, where they will continue to build more manufacturing facilities and buy our stuff and process it there. Instead, let's make it here.
1: The federal government wants to go from 70% to 80% of processed foods being made in Canada. How feasible is that?
3: I think it's very feasible, quite frankly. Again, we're producing all kinds of food materials, or food, raw food products here in this country.
4: There's a concept called the missing middle, which is really, we're already growing, as you can see around us, gigantic volumes of the raw food inputs, of all the crops that Canada grows. We also have quite a vibrant food manufacturing industry in Southwest Ontario and beyond across the country, really. In between is the processing of those raw inputs into food ingredients. That is the missing step of the value chain that we are not doing enough. So the challenge is not easy, but it is simple. It is merely to add one extra degree of processing in an existing value chain and do that activity in Canada rather than continue to outsource it.
1: Is there room for businesses to exist in that middle without getting swallowed up, without getting priced out, without getting, elbowed out by the larger companies?
4: It's realistic, but we have to do it with ambition and at scale in this country. If we build undersized, uncompetitive facilities, then we will forever be hoping for a clean green premium or a made in Canada premium. Whereas if we build things to be competitive against major international companies, we can do that.
3: Just to add to that, you talk about being competitive. As you can see around this facility, there are soybean fields right here. So we've got access to the raw material, the raw product right next door to our facility. That allows us to be extremely competitive. We did some studies as to, shipping soybeans to Asia and importing soy protein isolate back. We're saving about 52,000 metric tons of CO2 because there's no transportation. We're doing this right here at home.
1: At the end of the day, this comes down to dollars and cents. You've shown us everything here. You've shown us what your plans are, your ambitions are, what you think the potential is for growth here. Put a dollar figure on it for us. Like, how big do you think the market is here?
4: Ignoring my opinion, the organization Protein Industries Canada has put out a robust piece called The Road to $25 Billion, and they have calculated approximately $25 billion a year economic opportunity for Canada for building out this value-added agriculture industry that we're talking about. Adding value to all of the agricultural products that are produced in this country from coast to coast, of which there are millions and millions and millions of tons. And in some cases, such as soy protein, the end product is worth so much more than the input that went into it. This value is already being created in the world. It's just not in Canada at the moment. So we are merely bringing it home.
1: Yeah. Reshoring at its finest.
4: Yes. We don't have to reshore everything that we produce and consume in this country, but surely food made with our own agricultural inputs is one that we can nail.
1: Graham Markham and Martin Vanderloo of New Protein International in Ben Miller, Ontario. I'm Matt Allen, host of Afternoon Drive in London, Ontario. I'm sitting in this week for Catherine Cullen, and you're listening to a special edition of The House, where we're talking about the push to process more food in Canada. So, if Canada stands to make billions by reshoring food processing, will investors buy in? Arlene Dickinson has been vocal about the decline in Canadian food manufacturing. She's a Dragon's Den star, investor, and founder of District Ventures Capital. Welcome to The House.
0: Thank you.
1: So, as I mentioned there, you've been very vocal about this. You've written about how Canada's food processing industry has essentially been gutted over the last 20 years. I'm curious for your perspective here. How did that happen? How did we get here?
0: I think for many, many decades, we have counted the idea of being a commodity-driven nation as the thing that we measure. So we grow food, we send it, we export it other places, and then we end up buying it back. And so we've never really measured the manufacturing aspect of it because that hasn't been seemingly what's been as important to us. But the fact of the matter is, Matt, that food manufacturing, the agri-food space, actually employs more people in Canada than the auto sector does. It is the largest employer of manufacturing in the nation, and it has been underserved, and we have not really focused on it the way we needed to. And so I think it's a combination of just let's keep growing it and let's keep selling the raw goods and not saying, hey, let's keep growing it, but let's also make the finished product here at home.
1: It's interesting that you mentioned it hasn't been the focus. I think what's happened in the world, trade disputes, exposure to our southern neighbor has exposed how important this is. And the federal government's priorities do seem to be changing. They're putting forward hundreds of millions of dollars in a new food security strategy, trying to strengthen Canadian food processing. And one of the interesting goals is that they want to increase the proportion, the amount of domestically processed food that Canadians consume from 70 to 80%. And as someone in the business space, the investor space, I'm curious if you think that money is enough to address some of the problems that you see and that you've acknowledged here.
0: Listen, I think it is a start to what we need to begin to do here. We have to be really focused on that last mile of commercialization. And in order to do that, we have to put capital to work and people have to invest in, plants and processing plants and manufacturing plants and finishing plants. Currently right now, I believe that we export 90% of our canola and 75% of our wheat as like raw grain. So if you think about that, that sounds really great. But then what we end up doing is we end up buying back the flour and the pasta and all of those things. And we end up paying a premium for them. And they're using our products. It doesn't make any sense. And so in order for it to make sense, we need more capital to be deployed against this really important sector.
1: It's interesting that you mention capital deployment, because when I was out there speaking with the farmers and this new company that's hoping to reshore some of the food processing, the CEO there was concerned about reluctance in the financial community to take the risks and bet on building out this infrastructure that I think you're talking about. Why do you think there's such reluctance? Why do you think investors are so concerned?
0: I don't know that they're concerned as much as they're, we have been chasing for too long the high multiples of the tech sector. We look at some of these other sectors and we see these big, huge return multiples and these, big valuations. And the food sector is not like that. The food sector is a steady state kind of place to invest. You're going to hit a lot of base runs. You're going to do well in it. You're not going to have those unicorns that come out of technology. And so I think that's been driven a little bit by the lemmings kind of view of investors where everybody goes to the same space all the time and continues to put their money there. And we have to start thinking differently. We have to stop thinking about it in terms of you know, specifically only the profile of the return, which, by the way, is very good in the food space, but also think about it in terms of food sovereignty and what it means in terms of our nation being able to feed itself. This is fundamental. Technology doesn't do that. And we lose sight of that sometimes in the excitement of the chase of the same thing over and over again as investors.
1: You've been in these rooms and you are an investor yourself. And I'm curious, what is it actually going to take to change the attitudes? Because it's good for you to say it, but what will it actually take to get people to put their money where their mouth is, so to speak?
0: Well, I think we're seeing it happen right now. You know, when our sovereignty gets questioned and comes into play and is threatened, that you have to start thinking about what it is you need to do to protect yourself. So the obvious things are defense and technology and energy and infrastructure, right? All of these things, you know, that makes sense. But food. We don't have sovereignty without food. So what's it going to take? It's already happening. You're seeing supply chains being threatened and stopped because of things like the Hormuz Strait, right? Like what's happening there? Suddenly you couldn't get, you know, fertilizer through. Suddenly you can't get goods through. And that has impact on the shelf and in consumers' wallets. And so suddenly we're paying more for the goods that we actually should be able to produce right here at home. And so I think it's this no different than what COVID did, which was an awakening to how important it is for us to control the food that's on our shelves. That's what's happening today as people are starting to threaten our sovereignty and we're thinking about what we need to do to protect it. Food is critical to that.
1: You know, it's interesting that you mentioned tech. One of the big international Canadian success stories was BlackBerry, right? That mm-hmm. was a product that the world wanted and that drove its success. And I'm curious with food, because you've spoken about branding in the past, how do we take the world by storm with a product and really make something that people want because it's a Canadian thing? There's no national brand that immediately came to my mind when we were thinking about this.
0: It's really interesting that you say that, because if you think about, if I said lamb to you, my guess is you're going to think New Zealand lamb, because New Zealand's done a really good job of branding itself as a nation that exports lamb, as an example. And Canada hasn't done that job. It hasn't really had that pride of ownership of the goods that we actually produce here and the things and the raw goods that we have. And so it's going to require a campaign where we're actually talking about it's Canada's natural goodness, Canada's value, Canada's efficacy, Canada's safety of food. And if we start doing that and we also start exporting more, people are going to pay attention. But right now they see Canada as a place that ships a lot of raw goods. They don't see Canada as a place that actually is, you know, they're known for their, you know, three farmers snacking or chickpea pasta or, you know, whatever the product is. It's not the way they're thinking right now, but that'll change.
1: Something else that's important in this conversation, especially when we're talking about processing, is capacity, scaling, being able to be competitive. And when we're talking about the global food business, it's massive, it's competitive. When we consider the scale of what's being done to keep products from China cheap, the US, for example, what will it take for Canada to be able to compete if we make the brand and then actually want to export it elsewhere?
0: It's going to take us leaning against the things that we have, which is naturally good products. We, you know, the raw ingredients that we create, the regulatory environments that they're created in, are actually make them healthier and better for people. And this is the trend. People are thinking about food as medicine. If we start thinking about what we have to sell, which is better for you goods and ingredients, and we turn them into finished products, then we're going to win. So what do we have to start doing? We have to start talking about the reason you'd want to buy our products, because they're better for you. They're healthier. Why do we not want some of the US products in here? Because they have dyes and they have sometimes unsafer practices relative to how they actually manufacture. You're seeing the challenges with lettuce in the US as a good example of that. So we have to start talking about our practices, our regulatory environments, how we care about the value and the quality of the products that we make.
1: I want to end with this. As we were touring this soy processing demonstration plant, we had a really interesting conversation with the chief development officer there. And he told me, if we don't seize this opportunity that we have to process food at home, we will, quote, forever become a servant state, unquote, to countries that take our raw goods, process them, and then sell them back to us. What do you make of that statement?
0: I think that's very true. I think people confuse food security with food sovereignty. I think, and that's exactly what he's lining up there. I mean, food security is, it means that there's enough food on the shelf, right? We can get food when we need it. Food sovereignty is when we control what's on that shelf, when we're actually producing it and we get to make it. And that is a huge difference, because then we're consuming what we know and what we believe in and what we understand, where it's come from and the value of it. So I think he's bang on. We have to be really good at this. I'm dedicated to it. This is what I think about every single day. And there's an opportunity, Matt, here. And I hope people take advantage of it and invest in the sector.
1: Arlene, it's been a real pleasure. Thank you so much for your time and your insights on this topic. It's a very important one. Thank you so much.
0: Thanks, Matt.
1: Arlene Dickinson is a dragon on Dragon's Den and a partner at District Ventures Capital. Since Prime Minister Mark Carney came into office, he's been on pretty good terms with Ontario Premier Doug Ford. Look no further than this glowing review from Ford, given almost exactly 1 year ago.
5: The Prime Minister is the most humble person you'd ever want to meet. He listens. He's a smart business person. And I always tell my business owners, who would you give the keys to? I'd hand the keys to a business over to the Prime Minister.
1: But their relationship may have hit a snag. Last week, the federal government said it will not support plans to expand Billy Bishop Airport in Toronto, a project that Ford had been eagerly pursuing. The premier hasn't come out against Ottawa's decision, but his MPPs are retaliating. They're publicly questioning the Aalto high-speed rail project, which would connect Toronto and Quebec City. That's something Carney has been touting since his early days in office. So, is it just turbulence between the two leaders, or are they at risk of a crash? Let's get our political panel to weigh in. Nick Taylor-Vasey is the Ottawa Bureau Chief for Politico, and Marika Walsh is a senior reporter with the Globe and Mail's Ottawa Bureau. Nick, Marika, welcome back to the house.
6: Hi, good morning.
7: Thanks for having us.
1: All right, so Nick, let's start with you. Up until last week, you know, Ottawa was quiet about that airport expansion. There was a lot of back and forth. And yet, in June, Carney even said he hadn't really formed an opinion on it yet. So fast forward to today, the feds have put the hammer down. Could you give us some background on what changed here?
7: Well, there was a public consultation that received tens of thousands of responses from Torontonians and presumably people outside of Toronto who just, in large part, did not like the idea of an airport expansion. Like, most of the responses were opposed. And Liberal MPs for months in Toronto have been hearing about the same sort of thing from the same kinds of people. And so that caucus, the Toronto caucus, was starting to get vocal. And then that leads to July.

0: interesting. I mean, that is the government explanation. But I think, you know, you're both political analyst reporters, the cynics in you. there's something else going on here. We know there's going to be a by-election in the Toronto area at the end of August, Nick. Could that have played a factor in this as well, do you think?
1: Well, of course. I mean, Stephen McKinnon's statement came out on July 24th, and on July 26th, Mark Carney called a by-election in Beaches, East York, which is one of the more lefty ridings in the city.
2: Called the Beaches.
1: Called the Beaches.
0: What do you make of this, Marika? Because we have what the federal government did, and then this week Ontario's transport minister said that in halting the airport expansion, the federal government conceded to fringe groups, these Torontonians who voiced opposition. And he also said that if Ottawa is treating large projects this way, then he doesn't think much will get built at all. What do you think about this decision, and do you think it complicates Carney's pro-build agenda here?
2: I think you can't separate the decision to kibosh the expansion of the Billy Bishop Airport just before the calling of the by-elections. In Toronto in particular, the Liberals were worried about rumors that Mike Layton, who is, of course, the son of former NDP leader Jack Layton, and was himself, Mike Layton was a city councillor in Toronto, so he is a popular name in Toronto. If he had run in that by-election in Beaches, East York, he would have really put the test on the Liberals and really forced a competition that I don't think that the Liberals relished. And he has now decided to take his name off the running and not be on the ballot. But it spoke to the sensitivities that the Liberals had on their left flank of the base. The Liberals have not made a lot of policy priorities around the progressive left. In fact, the Prime Minister has conceded on things like climate policy, conceded we're not going to reach our climate targets. And so I think that they saw this as a way to appease the left of their base. It was a political move ahead of a very important by-election. And I think Nick is right that it's possible that it could change. That's not a narrative the Liberals want out there right now. But it's hard to see how it actually hurts his build agenda. He has a lot of other things to point to as things that he is doing to build major infrastructure projects. But there is a question of execution and actually seeing some of those announcements move forward. And I think the government is aware of that. I do, though, think it's a reminder that it's very easy to be in love between the federal government and the premiers at the beginning of a mandate, and it becomes more and more difficult over time as decisions are made that we don't all agree on.
0: Marika, I want to stick with you on this. Are you really sure that that pro-build agenda can go through? We're specifically with Alto Rail here and the 11 MPPs who came out against it. You don't think that that could be a thorn in the side of the Prime Minister?
2: Oh, that's absolutely a thorn in the side of Prime Minister. I was speaking more broadly on the notion that the Prime Minister's decision to not move ahead on Billy Bishop's expansion would hurt his brand as somebody who wants to build Canada. I don't think it's that powerful. I think absolutely, though, the quid pro quo that I think CBC and the Toronto Star reported this week of Doug Ford's government agreeing to keep their caucus of rural MPPs in line on Alto Rail was a quid pro quo for the Billy Bishop expansion. And I think that without the Queen's Park support of the Alto High Speed Rail, it becomes a lot more challenging for that to go through. And I think that it is something that we saw some early warning shots on this week. It's interesting. They're really two sides of the same coin, but they have very different constituencies. The people in Toronto would support high speed rail to Montreal because they don't see the farmland that it rips up or gets expropriated along the way. Just like the people in Toronto don't want to see their views changed with an expansion of the Island Airport. They're both anti-development movements that governments have to fight against if they want to do these kinds of major projects. And we're seeing that Carney might not have sort of that cover that he was hoping to have from Queen's Park on Alto.
0: It's a fascinating point. And Nick, I think it's a really good insight into how the sausage is made in some ways, isn't it? What are your thoughts on that and just the vibes that existed between Ford and Carney but seem to be on rockier terms now?
1: Well, on the major projects question, I think the reality in Canada is that if you want to build big things, somebody's going to be upset. Somebody is going to be upset. Marika just laid out two large constituencies that both support but also oppose these two projects that we're talking about here. But on the relationship between Ford and Carney, I mean, I think it's a good point that these relationships always

0: we start well, or at least always start with good faith, and sometimes go sour. But I also think that we kind of know that Doug Ford, he understands politics, right? Mm-hmm. And he gets why Mark Carney and why the Liberal MPs in Toronto would be so opposed to this sort of expansion, even if Mark Carney personally might support it. Who knows? Who's to say? So Doug Ford understands that. Is he going to hold it against, like, personally against Mark Carney? I don't know. Is Doug Ford looking a little more broadly, a little further down the road after by-elections, after municipal elections this fall in Ontario? His government seems to think the door's not closed on this expansion. So is he just thinking, okay, you know what? I understand what's going on now. I know why these people are doing what they're doing. We're going to get back to this later.
1: Yeah, this question of unity at the federal and provincial levels of government comes at an interesting time when there is extra pressure being put on the country by the U.S. administration, particularly when we talk about tariffs, this 50% threat that has come down the pike. And there have been some concessions made to Donald Trump in Ottawa. Ottawa plans to stop requiring large streamers, mostly American, to pay into funds for Canadian content. Switching gears here to talk about some of these concessions that have been made. Nick, what do you think about the political ramifications of some of these moves to maybe take a step back from retaliation?
0: I think the first point, and it's a useful point to start on, is that this government will not call this a concession. they will refuse to accept that any of the climb downs across policy files are concessions to the Americans. They're just saying they're Canadian policy choices that are in the best interest of the country and Canadians and affordability. And the government did telegraph, to an extent, the decision to not force foreign streamers to fund Canadian content. So as much as I think the stakeholders in that sector were surprised by this announcement, I don't think a lot of us are totally shocked to see it come down. But it does speak to the Prime Minister's seeming ability to give up before truly intense trade talks, give up a bunch of stuff that he thinks is worth the trade-off and may satisfy Americans to the extent that they stop getting so angry with Canadians. I'm curious what Marika thinks about the wisdom of that that particular view, because Americans don't seem to stop at anything these days, at least the Trump administration, when it comes to being tough on Canadians.
1: And Marika, before you jump in here, I just want to add a little bit to Nick's handoff to you here, because Carney might not think that they're concessions, but I'm curious, what do you think about how Canadians perceive what he's doing and whether or not, intentional or not, is starting to look weak to Canadians?
2: I think that's a huge risk. And I think actually part of why Carney doesn't want to acknowledge them as concessions is because of that. In Nick's newsletter on Friday, he actually pointed out that Canadians do not want concessions. We saw that in polling from Leger as well as the Angus Reid Institute. Less than about 10% of Canadians would support concessions to the United States. I think that shows the anger and shows the political resolve of Canadians or political hurt of Canadians in response to Donald Trump. And that makes it difficult for Mark Carney to walk this tightrope. He needs to show a willingness to negotiate with Trump by giving some concessions, by putting some changes on the table, at the same time that he needs to protect politically his image at home as a defender of Canada's interests. That's very challenging. Canada and America do not see this trade dispute at all the same way, or I should say Canadians and the White House do not see it the same way. And I think from the analysts I spoke with this week, they saw things like the change for streamers as essentially a pretty minor or easy giveaway for Canada, not necessarily policy that Carney would have brought in or championed on his own if he hadn't been handed it from the previous government. And so not considered a major concession. The question is it enough of a concession to get the White House to the table for truly substantive talks? I think that we don't know that answer yet.
1: All right, last question to the both of you. How long does Carney have to get a quote-unquote win with Trump before Canadians get impatient?
2: I think we don't know.
0: We don't. The polling seems to disagree on one thing, which is confidence that Carney can get mm-hmm. a deal. But when Angus Reid asked people about that, and Angus Reid's respondents have showed declining confidence in Mark Carney, but when asked why they don't have confidence, they're split. Half of them say it's because Carney's team is ill-equipped to get a deal done. The other half say Trump is just too unpredictable. So that's not exactly blaming Carney so much as just acknowledging maybe an awkward reality.
2: Yeah, and I will just add to that. What we do know is for businesses, you know, those tariffs coming on August 19th will lead to serious pain, especially in Ontario, Quebec, and BC. So 2 weeks, in a way, is the deadline for some sort of deal or detente. But in terms of a broad deal, I don't think Canadians have an exact idea of what or when that should be coming into place.
1: Really interesting conversation. Nick, Marika, we really appreciate it. Thank you very much.
2: Thank you.
0: Thank you.
1: Politico's Nick Taylor-Vasey and the Globe and Mail's Marika Walsh. That's it for us this week. Our crew on the house is Benjamin Lopez-Steven, Derek Vanderwijk, and our senior producer is Jennifer Chevalier. Technical production by J.S. Villeneuve. I'm Matt Allen. Catherine's back next week. Thanks so much for listening.

Hi, I'm Saroja Coelho, and you're listening to CBC Radio 1. It's good to have you with us. We love hearing from our listeners, and there are many ways you can get in touch with us here at CBC. 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That number again is 1-866-306-4636. 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Our postal code is M5W1E6. I hope that you'll be able to stay with us here on CBC Radio 1. Over the next few hours, we'll have programming from around the world, including the BBC World Service, Australia's Radio National, DW Radio from Germany, and the New Yorker Radio Hour. Next up, it's CBC News, then CBC's own Day 6 with a surprising take on the events of the past week. I'm Saroja Coelho. As always, thanks for listening.

0: Hello, I'm Brent Bambury. This is Day 6.
1: Wildfires continue to wreak havoc in parts of Spain and France.
2: The total area burned has now exceeded last year's record.
3: Those large-scale simultaneous fires, they're a strain on the available resources.
4: Pushing emergency response systems to their limits.
0: How wildfires in Europe strain the industry set up to fight them. That's coming up on Day 6. Today, Indian protesters take down a cabinet minister.
5: It seemed to have a domino effect.
0: Why the cockroach junta protests succeeded where others failed. Scoring concert tickets with a hack.
6: I was pretty amazed when I saw what Claude had created.
0: How one hacker broke into the summer's hottest festivals. And this book's a bestseller. But who wrote it?
7: I didn't think that the author would deny it.
0: The wave of AI lit and why some readers don't care. All today on Day 6, the Slop Till You Drop edition.
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9: In southwestern France, crews struggle to hold back fast-moving flames.
10: Hundreds of people have been forced to leave their homes.
11: You can see the smoke billowing over the mountain.
0: Every summer, it's becoming a familiar story. Wildfires are taking a heavy toll. According to the Canadian Climate Institute, the fire season is starting earlier, lasting longer, and climate change is leading to larger, more destructive blazes. That means more resources are needed to keep the fires under control, and the existing firefighting ecosystem is getting pushed to its limits. John Bogue is the CEO of the aerial emergency services firm Avincis, based in Portugal. The company has a large fleet of helicopters, airplanes, pilots, and specialists that are dispatched on firefighting missions across parts of Europe. John, welcome to Day 6.
12: Hi, Brent. Thank you very much for having me.
0: You've been in this industry for a long time. Before you worked at Avincis, you were a pilot and you worked in firefighting. How have you seen the seasons evolve over the last 10 years?
12: To be fair, Brent, I think once you're a pilot, you're always a pilot. The seasons are getting bigger. So when I first started flying, you'd get 3 or 4 months of a fire season, where now it's sort of 8 months in some places. In some places now, we actually have fire operations 12 months a year.
0: So help us understand how Avincis works and how it gets called in to meet these challenges. Massive wildfires break out like we're seeing right now in France, Spain, on Crete. What happens next?
12: So we are a commercial company. We have around 220 aircraft operating throughout Europe, and we also conduct firefighting operations in Chile. We're on contract and we're like a coiled spring ready to go. So as soon as we get a call for a fire, our crews launch and go out and attack the fire.
0: So what does it mean for you with the seasons getting longer with more blazes and more intense blazes? A 220 aircraft, that's a very large fleet. But is that enough? Do you have enough resources?
12: So we have 220 aircraft. Only 81 of them are firefighting aircraft. The rest do search and rescue and air ambulance. But the firefighting aircraft we have are all working this year. We have no spare capacity. And I think that is a pretty common thing we're seeing nowadays.
0: And what do you think about the fact that there isn't capacity? And what can be done about that?
12: Well, there's two problems. There's the first problem is aircraft. But I think the bigger problem is people. I don't think there is enough people in the world to crew and maintain these aircraft. So during our fire seasons here in Spain and Portugal, quite often we get pilots come over from South America for the season. As the seasons get longer, it's going to become harder and harder. So people can get aircraft, but they're not very good if you can't get the people to fly them and maintain them.
0: But can you even get aircraft right now? Because we're talking about very specialized equipment here, and a lot of countries, including Canada, are using very old models. There is a factory in Canada building new water bombers.
12: De Havilland, yep.
0: Yeah, but the two new aircrafts won't reach France until maybe 2028. Is that timeline sufficient? Why is it so long?
12: Well, most aircraft, whether it be firebombers that you're talking about or even Boeing helicopters or an airliner, there's a 2 to 3 year waiting list for aircrafters. But some of the helicopters we use, we buy them and then we convert them so they can operate as a firebombing helicopter. And that's one of the things we've done with a lot of our fleet.
13: I want to talk to you as a pilot, what it's like to approach a fire that has the kind of intensity that we're seeing this summer. Could you give us a sense of what is required to operate those planes under those conditions?
12: Firefighting is extraordinarily demanding, and there are things that you don't actually realize. One of the things, you get a lot of bird in front of fires, lots and lots of birds, because they're picking up the small animals trying to escape the fires. The turbulence around a fire is quite intense because a fire will get to a certain point and start producing its own weather system.
13: Yeah.
12: And I think as a young man, one of the things I never really appreciated was the radiant heat that is actually coming off the fire that you can feel inside the aircraft. So it's a fairly intense ride.
13: Just hearing you describe the conditions that they have to deal with, do pilots need more training as the fires become more powerful and the heat level is more unprecedented?
12: That's a very good question. I'm not sure they need more training, because to be able to simulate that sort of environment is very, very difficult. The hard part is, once you get your license to fly, you've got to go and get experience, because it is one of the most demanding roles that they will do. And a lot of the operations that people used to gain experience from is now done by drones. And so then there's not as many people wanting to become pilots. And, you know, the other day someone told me the most popular job out of school nowadays is an influencer, and influencers aren't particularly good at firefighting, I'd suggest.
13: No, but obviously some opportunities there. But it is a long process before, you know, flight-ready pilots that can deal with the kinds of problems that Europe is facing this summer.
12: It's a 10-year sort of window before you get someone to, from the time they get their license to being one of our sort of senior captains. It's quite a period of time.
13: So how do you plan then? Looking ahead 5 years, what are the conditions that you'll be facing, and will the firefighting industry be equipped to handle it?
12: So I'm an expert in the industry, but I'm not an expert in the weather. But it's certainly getting worse, and everyone can see it. So previously, we would have, let's say, 6 months to do all the maintenance on the aircraft in the off season. Now we have 4 months or 3 months or 2 months. So we need more technicians to do all the maintenance during the off season. So it's ramping up the whole demand of the industry, and we need to be able to meet that demand.
13: So where does that leave you? I mean, in 5 years from now, will Avensis be able to cope with what the weather systems and the fires are throwing at them?
12: Avensis will cope in a sense that we are quite a dynamic company. The harder part is going to be getting the people and getting the governments to understand what's coming and get them to think ahead and to buy aircraft. You've got to think 5 to 10 years ahead. And we've got to be thinking about it now for that next decade, right?
13: John, you're clearly Australian, but you now live in Europe. When you sit in Lisbon and watch what's happening in Crete, in Spain next door, or in other parts of Europe this summer, and all of the other people who are affected by this, what do you make of it?
12: Unfortunately, when I was 17, I was a country volunteer firefighter in Australia. And I was in a major fire at that time as a volunteer on the back of a truck. And so I know what it's like firsthand. And we have to be thinking ahead, because if we don't start thinking ahead now and getting ahead of the curve, there's going to be a disaster.
13: John, all the best to you and to your staff. Thanks for talking to us today.
12: Absolute pleasure. And I hope it helped.
13: John Bogue is the CEO of the aerial emergency services firm, Avensis. Coming up on Day 6, how a self-described lazy and unemployable group of chronically online youth challenged India's government.
5: These are unafraid and these are irreverent folks.
14: This book is getting a lot of hype all over kind of book talk and things like that.
15: I love whenever the right book goes viral. I'm reading Daggermouth by H.M. Wolfe. You guys were not kidding.
16: This book was literally insane. This is the first 5-star book of the entire year for me.
17: And this is one of the best books I've read this year.
18: Certified banger. Absolutely recommend it.
19: Name one thing that wasn't to love about Daggermouth.
20: Well, there might be one thing readers won't love. There are suggestions that the book might have been partially written using AI. If you haven't heard of it, Daggermouth is a dystopian dark romance novel written by H.M. Wolfe. It's her debut novel. She self-published it in December, making it available as an ebook on Amazon. And this doesn't usually happen with self-published authors, but Daggermouth went viral. It became a bestseller, and as you just heard, it got a lot of hype and praise on Book Talk. It was so successful, it got picked up by a branch of Simon & Schuster, and a hard copy of the book hit bookstores on Tuesday. But a day before its release, a story in The Atlantic came out suggesting that 60% of Daggermouth could be written with the help of AI, citing a recent study where researchers ran the book through an AI detection tool. Will Oremus is a staff writer with The Atlantic covering tech and AI. He wrote the story. Will, good morning. Welcome to Day 6.
21: Thanks for having me.
20: There are a lot of fans of Daggermouth out there on Book Talk, and they are very upset with you. What has your inbox been like this week?
21: You know what's funny is there has been a lot of outrage at me, and it has mostly been, I think, on the social network Threads, and then also, as you mentioned, on the portions of TikTok where people love to share the books they're reading. And it does not feel great, but interestingly, the comments on my article itself have been very civil and positive, and on other platforms, so it really seems to be a specific community that has been very, very upset by my article.
20: All right. Well, that's too bad. But your article is really interesting. And you bring the data. You cite a study that came out last week about AI and ebooks. But so this study was not peer reviewed. It ran thousands of ebooks through Pangram, which is an AI detection tool. And let's look at the kinds of things that Pangram searches for when it's looking for AI influence. What can you tell us about that?
21: Well, what's interesting, so Pangram is a tool for detecting AI-generated text. And to my surprise and that of many others who have followed this space, it's actually really good. Now, that's not to say it's infallible. But when it does make mistakes, it tends to err on the side of calling things human rather than mistakenly calling things AI. It is a machine learning classifier that was trained basically on millions of examples to learn to make its own inferences about what text is AI and what's human up until the point where it got extremely good at that.
20: Okay, so obviously you think it's a pretty good program, but what did Pangram find when it scanned Daggermouth?
21: So the researchers, to be clear, their study was not focused on Daggermouth. They looked at a set of over 14,000 randomly sampled self-published ebooks on Amazon. A lot of authors, if you don't have a traditional publishing deal, you can get your book out to readers through this platform fairly easily these days. They looked at these books and they ran all of them, one chunk of text at a time, through Pangram. They also used another method to try to detect which ones were substantially written with AI. Mm-hmm. The study was looking at the fact that books that were written partly or mostly or entirely with AI are now actually making a dent in the sales charts on Amazon, right? They're not, Yes. It's not just pure slop that's designed to trick people. Some people are actually downloading these books, reading them, even in some cases, enjoying them. Yes. So Daggermouth turned out to be the single most read or most popular book out of all of these 14,000 that they looked at. And so that caught my eye because it seemed to be a relatively rare example of a book that was substantially written with the help of AI, but that readers, like human readers, actually liked.
20: Give us an example of the text of Daggermouth that was detectable AI or that was thought to be detectable.
21: So Daggermouth has many of the sort of tells of AI writing that people have come to mm-hmm. recognize. Mm-hmm. One of the interesting things that the researchers did, because they didn't want to rely entirely on Pangram, they came up with another method for checking whether something might be written with AI. And that was they scanned the text for sequences of words that are extraordinarily rare. Mm-hmm. So like 12 words in a specific order that didn't occur anywhere in human written books prior to 2023. but that did overlap with other suspected AI text post-2023.
1: Oh my gosh.
21: And they found that Daggermouth had an abnormal number of those. There were sentences in Daggermouth that were word for word the same as other self-published ebooks, but that were did not appear in any known human writing.
1: Can you repeat one of those sentences for us, Will?
21: Yes. So one of the sentences was, and it's a little colorful.
1: That's fine.
21: This is a romance novel. Hopefully it's safe for radio. They collapsed together, a tangle of sweat-slicked limbs and racing hearts. Now, that is a sentence that on its own...
1: Wait, yeah. Are you telling me that appears in more than one book?
21: So that's what is fascinating here. That did not appear in any book in the Google Books corpus, and that is human-written books prior to 2023 that Google scanned. And that's like tens of millions of books, I think, at least.
1: Right.
21: It had never appeared before. However, it does appear in an ebook self-published on Amazon by a different author that also was post 2023 and which is also suspected of being AI generated. So the theory here is that no single example is definitive in itself. These could all be coincidences, but there are many examples like this in Daggermouth of sentences that only appear in, you know, suspected AI generated writing.
1: Okay. So the book is written by H.M. Wolfe. Both H.M. Wolfe and her publisher, Simon & Schuster, have denied the use of AI in spite of the evidence. What do you make of the fact that the literary establishment is still invested in denying the use of AI?
21: So first, I do want to say that, and I say this very clearly in the story, there is no way to prove with 100% certainty that AI was used in the writing of this book unless they just come out, you know, unless they come out and admit it. Or some authors have actually left in accidentally like some copy-pasted text ChatGPT is like, I'm sorry, as an AI language model, I can't write that.
1: Right.
21: I can't write about sweat-slicked limbs for you. But that's not the case here. There is a non-zero chance that somehow every... statistical indicator is wildly wrong and this book was human written and just happens to incredibly resemble an AI written text. That caveat aside, the point of the story was not to say, oh, look at this bad author who used AI and lied about it. I actually was a little surprised to receive the denial kind of late in the writing process. I didn't think that the author would deny it. But I did write about how we're in this situation where there's a ton of AI-assisted writing, but nobody can admit it because there is this huge taboo. And I'm not saying that the taboo is right or wrong. There are very good reasons for the taboo. But one point I did make in the book is that Daggermouth seems to be a case of a growing category of books where it's pretty clear there was a lot of human craft involved. Like there's, I think there's no doubt that H.M. Wolfe put a lot of work into this book and probably also used AI in that process. That's happening more and more, and it actually results in books that don't really read like slob. I mean, I don't think this book is going to win a Pulitzer Prize, but it's, you know, again, thousands of people read and genuinely loved this book. I think we are likely to see more of that. It's just a question of whether anybody involved will feel able to admit it or not.
1: What a great story. Will Oremus, thanks very much for being with us.
21: Yeah, thanks for having me on.
1: Will Oremus is a staff writer with The Atlantic. We reached out to Simon & Schuster Canada and did not receive a response in time for broadcast.

0: What started as a political satire movement has now become a viral revolution. The Cockroach Janata Party was founded on the 16th of May. It's the fastest growing internet phenomena in Indian political discourse in recent times.
1: Last Saturday, India's education minister resigned after weeks of growing dissent and mass protests led by the Cockroach Janata Party. The group and its supporters have been demanding the minister step down over an exam leak scandal. That scandal affected the lives of millions of students in India and reportedly led to more than a dozen students taking their own lives. Many see the minister's resignation as the first time an official is being held accountable under the 12-year rule of Narendra Modi's right-wing BJP government. The Cockroach Janata Party demands were serious and consequential, but it all started as a satirical parody until it became a political movement. Amkar Khandekar is a journalist based in Mumbai who works with National Public Radio. He's been covering the cockroach protests and their impact on Indian politics. Amkar, good morning and welcome to the program.
2: Good morning. Thanks for having me.
1: India's education minister resigned last Saturday under pressure from these mass demonstrations. What are you hearing about the significance of his resignation?
2: So, Brent, the analysts that I speak to say that it's rare for the BJP government to concede to its critics. Just as an example, a number of its ministers have faced public scandals in the past, and they continue to be in power. You have the petroleum minister who's accused of having links with Jeffrey Epstein. You have the IT minister who's accused of overseeing widespread censorship on social media platforms. And even in this case, the education minister did resign, but after mass protests across India. And that included violence in which dozens of police and protesters were injured. But analysts also say that it is significant in demonstrating the power of citizen movements, because India has seen a large-scale crackdown on its civil society in recent years. Mm-hmm. A lot of organizations have shut down. A lot of critics complain of being hounded by the Indian law enforcement. So in that backdrop, an organic protest like this, started by a bunch of ordinary students, and for it to secure the resignation of its education minister is not something that you often see.
1: These protests then are different, or they certainly have had a different result than the previous ones. What struck you most about these Cockroach Janata demonstrations?
2: I think the demography of it. You have people from across castes, class, religion, and language in these protests, and there were tens of thousands of them only in the Indian capital. Of course, most of them were youth. So we are talking about people between 18 to 30 years of age, what we often call Gen Z. And these are, as the stereotype suggests, probably these are unafraid and these are irreverent folks. And they went there and it seemed like a lot of them were just trying to have fun while they were making a very serious point. Some of them did use cuss words, but most of them were just witty and they were very conscious of their democratic rights. The second thing that really struck me was how this movement grew. That was mostly online, because when the protests started on the ground in Delhi, it was just a few hundred people for the first few weeks. Mm-hmm. But they were followed by millions of people across India on their Insta handles, on their X handles. And what we see last week is a lot of these people making their presence felt on the ground also. So while it grew online, it certainly made its presence offline too.
1: Well, it's interesting that it started really almost as a satiric or as a comic response to an issue, and then seemed to understand its own power as it continued. But the man who started all of this, Abhijit Dibke, has revealed his identity as a Dalit, as an untouchable. What have you heard people say about that?
2: Yeah, so the interesting part is while Abhijit Dibke comes from a caste that was regarded as untouchable back in the day, that did not seem to matter to most protesters because they resonated with the sort of demand that he was making, which was just about educational reforms. And India is one of the youngest countries, right? You have hundreds of millions of youths, and we also have a generation of people that are highly educated. One of the economists that I'd spoken to said that this is probably the most educated generation that India has ever had. But the problems that they are facing persists, and they have persisted for many years, which is that you don't have a lot of decent educational opportunities, and the systems that will facilitate you to get decent quality education and later job, they seem rigged. So when Abhijit Dipke started this conversation just through a satirical website, that really struck a nerve. And at that point, I think people were just eager for somebody to raise their issue in a novel way. And we are talking about a guy who did not plan to do any of this, right? It started off as a joke. I have met him and I spoke to him about this, and he was very open about how he did not expect any of this to happen this way. And it seemed like once he realized that it was resonating with a lot of people, he just wanted to take it to its logical conclusion. And he had recently graduated from Boston University, but he decided to come back to India and start this protest.
1: But there's been other protests against the Modi government, the Citizenship Amendment Act, and the farmers' protests. But this one, the one that calls itself the voice of the lazy and the unemployed, they managed to effect the resignation of a minister who has jurisdiction over issues affecting young people. How much do you think this government fears that there is a threat to them in the dissatisfaction and the disaffection of India's young people?
2: I think they realized after a point that the way that they were responding to these protests wasn't working. So these protests unfolded over 7 weeks. Initially, the government tried to ignore them. Later, some of its ministers tried to discredit them. The education minister himself has compared these protesters to terrorists. But it seemed like all of these tactics were not really working. And when just around last week, a bunch of these protesters announced that they were going to take out a march to the parliament, and when the government saw that tens of thousands of people had joined, and then that led to clashes with the police. And when the videos of these clashes came out, the outrage was significant, and that was across India, which multiplied into protests in a bunch of other Indian cities. It seemed to have a domino effect. And at that point, the government probably realized that it needs to de-escalate. And that's when they reached out to some of these protesters and launched a dialogue.
1: Omkar, there are reports this week of an ongoing crackdown against cockroach junta protesters, despite promises from government officials that the crackdown would stop. What are you hearing about what could happen next?
2: Yeah, there have been many reports of harassment, of police detentions, of some of the protesters being arrested. And you're right, the Cockroach Janta Party representatives say that the government had promised none of these people who had participated in the protests would be hauled up, would have any charges against them. Right now, I think it's a little too early to say whether the government has renegated on the promises or whether there is some sort of a legal vacuum in which they are operating. A lot of civil society organizations that I have been speaking to, they are certainly very concerned. They say that the people in the front lines of the fire are often those from the minority communities or who are economically vulnerable. So while the protest leaders might be okay, because having any sort of legal action against them would certainly backfire, they are certainly more concerned about the folks who are from the rural parts of India. But at the moment, I'm trying to understand this issue a lot better.
1: Omkar Khandekar, thank you very much for talking to us today.
2: Thank you.
1: Omkar Khandekar is a journalist based in Mumbai. Coming up on Day 6, the story of a front row witness to the Pan-African movement and the legacy of his films. Meet the makers of the documentary The Eyes of Ghana.
3: I knew that he was a Renaissance-like figure.
1: I'm Brent Bambury. 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Find and follow us wherever you get your podcasts. It's now officially August. Hard to believe it. Summer is speeding past. But if you're looking to make the most of this fleeting season, nothing says summer like a music festival. And there happen to be some big ones happening this weekend. Montreal's Oceaga Festival is underway as we speak. And in Chicago, Olivia Dean is getting ready to headline Lollapalooza later today. Looks like we're making up for lost time. It's one thing to talk about these events. It's another thing entirely to get a ticket. Even if they don't sell out, the most popular packages, like weekend passes, tend to go fast.
4: Every time you look at concert prices and stuff like that, you see they're all going up and they're really hard to get.
1: Hard to get, unless you're someone like Ian Carroll.
4: Anyone with administrator accounts to these systems have the ability to issue all these expensive tickets for $0. And I could just issue any of those.
1: Ian is an ethical hacker based in Las Vegas, home to EDC, one of the world's biggest electronic dance music festivals. Earlier this year, he used a proprietary version of the AI tool Claude to gain backdoor access to Front Gate Tickets, the online ticketing system used by EDC and pretty much every other major U.S. music festival except Coachella. It's the kind of power most music nerds can only dream of. But for Ian, it was also a warning about how AI could affect our day-to-day security online.
4: So my name is Ian Carroll. I'm an ethical hacker. I had just moved to Las Vegas and, you know, EDC was coming up at the time. It was April and EDC is in May. And I was like, huh, you know, I kind of wonder, how do these music festivals work? You know, one of the interesting things to me was, you know, everyone gets this like wristband. That's like your ticket. But you can also like pay for drinks with the wristband and stuff like that. And it just seemed like a really interesting connected system. What ended up happening was I just went on the EDC website basically and I clicked, you know, the buy tickets button and it takes you to Frontgate Tickets site. Frontgate was powering Austin City Limits. They were powering Bonnaroo. They were powering EDC. It was really every music festival that I could find in the U.S. was powered by Frontgate. It was actually hard to find a music festival that wasn't powered by Frontgate. I think only Coachella is the only one that I'm aware of that wasn't using Frontgate. To security researchers, when you get taken to a third party, it's always really interesting because a lot of companies will have good security, but then they'll be relying on these third parties to do other things for them, and they have terrible security. So that really just sets off a lot of alarm bells, I think, when you notice these third-party integrations. I had found basically like, oh, this kind of looks weird. You know, like if there looked like there could be a security issue here, but I wasn't really sure. I couldn't figure out how to exploit it myself. And so then at that point, I just gave it to Claude and I said, hey, you know, I think this looks weird. Can you do anything with it? So Claude essentially wrote me a tool to let me read the entire database of Frontgate tickets. Not only could I see all of the orders, all of the tickets that have been issued, I also had access to the administrator accounts in the database. And so with that, you can, you know, issue tickets or, you know, search through, you know, who has a ticket to this festival. You could give yourself sold out tickets. I could issue unlimited comp tickets to any of these music festivals. I mean, I thought it was cool, but at the same time, you know, I think it's, you know, it's like, well, what if I show up to the event and you know, they've realized, oh, you know, I don't have a real ticket or something like that. If I was a bad actor, what I would have done is issue tickets or cancel other people's tickets and redirect them. If you look at the secondary marketplaces like StubHub, you know, you can sell these tickets for thousands of dollars. Imagine if I just created 100 of these tickets out of thin air and sold them to people. That's a lot of money at stake here. So I think that's the biggest risk because a bad actor could just cancel your concert tickets out of nowhere. And, you know, what are you going to do, I guess, if that happens? I was pretty amazed when I saw what Claude had created. You know, I think this type of security issue has been around for decades. It's a very simple thing to prevent. And I was really surprised that the issue existed at all in such a big system, right? Like, it's like all of these professional music festivals are using this system and you know, none of them have even bothered to check for, you know, like this very simple security issue. Once I realized, okay, this is a real issue, I tried to find a way to report this to Frontgate Tickets. And what I learned is that Frontgate Tickets is owned by Ticketmaster or Live Nation. I guess they're the same company now. But there was no place on the internet to report a security issue to Frontgate Tickets or Ticketmaster or Live Nation. And that really surprised me as well. You know, like I essentially had to guess the email addresses of the security team at Ticketmaster and say, hey, you know, you guys have like a really serious issue. And so that was how I got in touch with them, was essentially guessing the email address for their team. I think they fixed it within 24 hours or so. So I was impressed with that. But, you know, if you have the security issue that's been on the internet for years, do you know if anyone else has abused this? Like, obviously, I was nice and told them about it immediately. But what if someone else, you know, had found this or was using it to, you know, sell tickets to people or something like that? Anthropic essentially has safeguards on these AI models, you know, and so when a normal user goes and asks Claude to do something for it, you know, it tries to check, is this a malicious request? Could this be for something bad? But with open source models, you know, there's a lot of models from China now that you can just download and run on your laptop or on a sufficiently powerful computer. And those don't have any restrictions at all. And they're getting very close to the model that I used back in April. I think the main takeaway here is really, you know, you see all these big companies with shiny websites, but all under the hood, it's really kind of held together by duct tape. You know, every day I kind of learn, you know, everything is not really as sturdy as it seems on the internet, I guess.
1: Ian Carroll is an independent security researcher based in Las Vegas. And no, he's not attending Lollapalooza this weekend. But if you happen to have an extra ticket, feel free to let him know.

0: At the age of 90, I'm in the evening of my life. I have a story to tell. And if you don't know the story, that doesn't mean that it never took place. It happened. And those who saw it live.
1: That's filmmaker Chris Hesse, whose story is now being told in the documentary The Eyes of Ghana. Chris Hesse is 93 years old. In the 1950s and 60s, he was an aspiring filmmaker who became the personal cameraman for Ghana's Prime Minister, Kwame Nkrumah. Nkrumah was a revolutionary politician and a force of African nationalism. When he was overthrown in a coup, the government that followed ordered all the footage of Nkrumah and his era burned. But Chris Hesse has managed to keep his film safe all these years, and he's now the keeper of a significant part of Ghana's history. Ben Proudfoot is an Oscar-winning documentary director originally from Halifax. Nana Adjoa Frimpong is a producer of The Eyes of Ghana. I spoke to them last September when the film premiered at the Toronto International Film Festival. Nana, Ben, good morning. Welcome to the program.
2: Good morning. Thank you for having us.
1: Ben, you've been on the show several times before, and you always find these remarkable stories to tell. The Queen of Basketball, The Last Repair Shop. And we always ask you, how did you ever find this story? So today, I'm going to ask, Chris Hesse is not a household name.
2: No, he's not.
1: He's the principal in this film. Where did this story come from?
2: Sometimes the story finds you. I was in Ghana for the first time making a film for UNICEF. And I drove by a very unusual building, this gray stone building with curved sides. And I just asked the question, what's that? And someone said, oh, that's the mausoleum for Kwame Nkrumah. And I said, you know, in the moment of curiosity that would change my life and bring me here today, who is Kwame Nkrumah? And every Ghanaian in the car, including the driver, kind of turned around and looked at me. I remember we swerve, you know, it's like, what did he just say? And there was a sort of a mix of astonishment, but also a kind of hurt. Like, what do you mean you don't know who that is? And so when they told me the story of who Kwame Nkrumah was, that he was the first president of Ghana, that he led this continent-wide liberation effort, that he pitched the United States of Africa, and that, you know, initially, the United States had embraced him. He was on the front cover of Time magazine. You know, JFK did this big joint press conference. In fact, Kwame Nkrumah was the first world leader to visit JFK after he was elected at the White House. And then in 1966 was deposed in a coup.
1: Yeah.
2: And that all the documents and books were burned. I couldn't believe it. I said, is there anyone around that knew Kwame Nkrumah, you know, who's still alive? And they said, actually, you know what, Ben? He loved movies and he invested heavily in a film industry. And actually, he had a cinematographer that followed him around and filmed all of his goings and comings in 24 frames a second. And his cinematographer's name was Chris Hesse, and he's still alive. And he's a reverend now, and he lives just down that road there.
1: He's not only still alive, he is vital.
2: Like, yes,
1: he's
2: just more alive than
1: he comes alive on the screen. So let me ask you, Nana, as a Ghanaian Canadian, had you ever heard of Chris Hesse?
3: I had never heard of Chris Hesse before this time.
1: But what did you know about Kwame Nkrumah?
3: I knew that he was a Renaissance-like figure in terms of being a person who had taught other African leaders how to be leaders. I knew that he had set up systems that are still instrumental today in Ghana. I knew that he was also an inconvenient leader at a time when Ghana and the continent really needed it. But wasn't well received by the world. But I didn't understand the context of his importance outside of my own family, because I would go to school and he would never be spoken about. But then I would go home or be in the community of Ghanaians that I grew up with. And he was this revered, passionate leader, somebody that they always spoke of in the past. Oh, if Nkrumah was here.
1: Yeah.
3: And so it wasn't until like making this film that I fully started to understand that there was more there.
1: And one of the first images we see in this film is celluloid film on fire. Yeah. Because after the coup in Ghana, the new leaders, the National Liberation Council, ordered that all footage of Nkrumah be destroyed. So Chris Hesse knew that the negatives were stored in London because they had to be sent to London to be processed. And he made sure that they stayed safe over the years. Nana, what did you learn from looking at Chris Hesse's films?
3: I think what often gets left out of the conversation when it comes to stories about Africa or Africans is the nuance and the vibrancy of the continent and the people. And so for me, when it came to watching Chris Hesse's films, it felt like for the first time I was able to have access to that range that I so felt when I was with my community of other Ghanaian people or in my

0: people being able to articulate exactly what they want and what they desire, not only for themselves, but for their communities and for future generations. I think what is so brilliant about Nkrumah, and also what was complicated about him, was that he was a leader who had a vision before most people were ready. And it's really hard to be that person.
1: Mm-hmm. Chris Hesse's films were made around 1957 to 1966, roughly the years that Nkrumah was in power. So how delicate is this celluloid, and how do you bring it back to life?
2: Yeah, it's even older than that. I mean, many of these films go even before Nkrumah won his election. Mm-hmm. So these are 60, 70 years old. Films that only exist by miracle. At one point, they were dumped in the parking lot of Ghana's High Commission, and nobody quite knew what they were. And somebody called Chris, and he flew to London and personally carried them down into the basement and then eventually into a temperature-controlled thing. So these are delicate. Mm. And you can hear the crispiness and the crackle. Definitely has a pungent smell. There's a lot of nitrate there. You know, it's a critical living thing, these films. It's not a file. This is a physical thing. And in many cases, that is the only copy of those images and sounds that exist.
1: So how do you decide which cans you're going to open? Because sure, you've got hours and hours of potential footage to choose from. How do you decide?
2: Well, we were lucky to have Chris.
3: Yeah.
1: Well, Chris helped you because he had his notes. We see him looking at notes that he made 50 years ago.
2: Literally. So he, you know, hey, Chris, my credit card is going to max out at about 45 films. Which films should we scan? And he just picked the ones that he felt like were at risk the most, or that really were had critical images in there that he thought, you know, would be helpful in telling the story, and just kind of had to prioritize which were the films that were going to get done first.
1: Right, but this film is a manifesto in some ways for people to come forward to allow more digitization to take place, more restoration to take place. What do you think will be found? I mean, there must be stuff that Chris has forgotten.
0: You know, he has the best memory of all of us. Truly, when it came to the list, I remember asking him, what is in this one? And he told me point blank, this is what, don't focus on that one, focus on this one. So give him any title and he'll know exactly what it is.
1: One of my favorite things in this doc is the story of the Rex Theater. So this is an old decommissioned cinema in Accra that is brought back to life in order to screen Chris Hesse's newly recovered films. And to me, that was the warmth and the magic of your film. I mean, just the fact that this place is brought back to life, and then there is this physical experience of seeing these films together in a communal setting. How did you make that work?
2: Yeah, it was as magic in person as it came through in the film. I mean, the Rex is just a very special place. And there had been a number of really wonderful and valiant efforts to get that place back going, make it a movie theater again. And, you know, Anita and Mr. Otto, who's the former projectionist of the Rex Cinema, who now lives there, you know, protecting it. You know, before we ever arrived, for years and years, Anita and Mr. Otto had been trying to find a way and find a reason to have the place cleaned up. Mm-hmm. And so when this night arrived, you know, and this opportunity to screen some of Chris Hesse's films finally for who they were intended to, the people of Ghana, the people of Accra, it just all started to come together. And it was such an exciting moment to film people, you know, scraping down the screen and, you know, bringing in projectors and reconnecting the power to get it going again. And, you know, you're doing your job and you're trying to capture everything, but you're also just so delighted to see a movie theater come back to life. I mean, what could be more special to witness?
1: Towards the end of the film, Chris Hesse tells the story of his last trip with Kwame Nkrumah as the coup was happening. And Nkrumah told Hesse not to be afraid, to keep filming. Is that a message that you took to heart?
2: Absolutely. I mean, we live in a very treacherous time in terms of censorship, in terms of erasure of history, in terms of ignoring things, downplaying things, gaslighting the public. These are dangerous times. And you often are left as a filmmaker saying, well, what can I do? What can I do? And if we look at Chris Hesse as a role model, you know, we can take his words to heart. Keep on filming, keep on documenting, and then don't stop there. Don't just put the, you know, hard drive in a drawer somewhere. Protect and preserve those things with your life.
0: When I hear keep on filming, it means so much more to me than like the literal filming of something. It means keep on

0: believing, keep on going, bring people with you, let the record show. I think what's so brilliant about Chris Hesse and why I respect him so much amongst so many other things is that he not only has preserved this history for as long as he has, but he's been very much about bringing people with him, understanding that this can't die with him, that in fact, like, legacy is about the people that you touch and the people that you bring along with you. And so I think Keep On Filming is really the most profound lesson that we can take from Chris Hesse. And it's one that hopefully with this film inspires more people to keep doing the same thing.
1: The film is The Eyes of Ghana. Nana, Ben, thank you very much for being with us.
2: Thank you for having
1: us. Nana Ajua Frimprong is a producer of The Eyes of Ghana. Ben Proudfoot is the film's director. That first aired in September.
3: At the end of the day, I'm just trying to write 10 good songs. That's my life goal. The greatest compliment you'll ever get is if someone plays your song. You know, I learned your song because I like it. That's it. That's it. That's everything. That's your riches right there.
1: Social media has been flooded with people performing songs in tribute to Glenn Hansard. Glenn Hansard died in a motorcycle accident Wednesday morning in Dublin, and Ireland is once again feeling the hurt of losing a brilliant artist much too young. Glenn Hansard started out as a busker in Dublin, and he would still return home every Christmas Eve to busk at Grafton Street, even after his international success.
4: Won't see another one.
5: Everybody come and sing.
4: And a very sad song.
1: Among the tributes, someone said that being a fan of Glenn Hansard was like being part of a club that no one advertised. He was humble, but he was also huge. Glenn was in the film The Commitments. He and Markéta Irglova won an Oscar for their song Falling Slowly from the movie Once. He was just in Toronto in April as part of a North American tour, and every show was like a gathering of friends and somehow always intimate no matter the size of the venue. Glenn was generous, always happy to share the stage with younger musicians and give them the spotlight, just delighted to have someone sharing his songs. From his album, Didn't He Ramble? This is Glenn Hansard.

0: time, weather, and
1: Rift from the headlines.
2: And here we go. This is Riff from the Headlines, our weekly quiz. Three riffs linked by one story in the news. If you guess the story that links the riffs, you can win a day six tote bag. First, here's a recap. This is last week's clue.

Jimothy Lacoste and Single, Maroon 5 with Tickets, and The Hollow Trees with Raccoon and Possum, and Amber Nielsen of Kimberley, BC. Guess the headline we're looking for. Meet Jimothy, the unusually round Seattle raccoon, capturing hearts worldwide. Congratulations, Amber. A Day 6 tote bag will be on its way to you soon. Now, here's this week's clue.

0: were looking for the story that connects those riffs. 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One right answer will be picked at random. The prize is a Day 6 tote bag. 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

0: And that's our show for this week. Day 6 was produced by Lori Allen, Annie Bender, Sarah Melton, and Pedro Sanchez. Our senior producer this week is Samra Wheat-Johannes, and I'm Brent Bambury. It is 6 days till the U.S. Senate's scheduled summer recess, 3 days to the birthday of Louis Armstrong, and 7 days till we meet again on day 6.
1: A tangle of sweat-slicked limbs and racing hearts.

0: You're listening to CBC Radio 1. I'm Saroja Coelho. How nice to have you with us. 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
2: What if the Goldilocks zone is for idiots? Welcome to Inside Science from the BBC World Service with me, Tom Whipple. Today, in a special edition, we're recording in front of an audience at the Cheltenham Science Festival. And that is the question we're going to be considering. Let me take you to the plot of the book and the hit movie Project Hail Mary. It's set in the near future and the sun is dimming and no one can initially tell why. On Earth, in the past decades, as in our world now, there has been a quiet revolution in the hunt for life. In the mid-1990s, we found the first so-called Earth-like planet around a distant star. Through the 2000s, there was a trickle more, and then there was just a burst. I think we're now more than 5,000 exoplanets, as they're called. And, you know, science journalists like me put these early discoveries on the front of the paper, these distant worlds, intuited from the slight dimming of the sun that spoke of, perhaps, distant civilizations. And the ones we were most interested in as journalists were the small, rocky ones. And of those, the ones we were really interested in, they were the ones in the so-called Goldilocks zone, where it wasn't too hot, it wasn't too cold, where liquid water could persist. There were places like ours, places we thought that life could exist. In Project Hail Mary, in this Earth, they work out what's dimming the sun, and it's a small organism, they call it an astrophage, a sun eater, that lives on the sun's energy itself. And obviously it was very much not in the Goldilocks zone, very much not in a place like ours. And the hero of this book is a scientist whose PhD has a section titled The Goldilocks Zone is for Idiots. So that's what we're going to discuss. What are the true limitations of alien life? How do we spot it? And have we been looking too narrowly? We're joined by Lewis Dartnell, astrobiologist at the University of Westminster, and Sarah Seeger, astrophysicist and planetary scientist at MIT and author of The Smallest Lights in the Universe, a memoir. Now, Lewis looks for extremophiles, for organisms that exist in places we thought previously perhaps wasn't even possible. He's also been involved in planning for the missions to find life on Mars. Sarah is part of planning a mission to Venus, among many, many other things. On the surface of that planet, temperatures reach 500 degrees. It rains sulfuric acid. Yet in the clouds above, she thinks there could just about be life. So the mission statement of that mission might as well be the Goldilocks zone is for idiots. Please welcome our panel. For both of you, I'm going to start with a question. So, Lewis, do aliens exist?
3: Yes. So Tom, given that my career I've chosen is in astrobiology, I'm kind of hedging my bets that I think in my career, my lifetime, we will find signs of extraterrestrial life before I retire.
2: Excellent. Sarah?
4: To counter his, I will just say scientifically, we don't know yet, but we're both, along with tons of other people, trying to establish that. We do see the ingredients for life everywhere we look, in the space between stars, in meteorites where samples are brought back to Earth, and on planets in our solar system. So we definitely expect it out there.
2: Okay, so I'm going to come back on that, but I really want both of you to answer this question. So you said we see the ingredients for life everywhere. What is life? What does it require?
4: Well, I'll start by saying I usually avoid that question, so I will leave that for Lewis.
3: Everyone's looking at the biologist in the room.
4: Right, but for astronomers, we tend to focus on what we can observe, and that's more about what life does. Like we as humans, we eat food, we breathe air, and life metabolizes. And we're making an assumption that life everywhere, or some life everywhere, uses chemistry like we do to get energy, to store energy and release that energy. And we're hoping that, like here on Earth, there's a chemical byproduct. And we're looking for chemistry that is signs of metabolism.
2: Lewis?
3: It's a really interesting angle to ask what life does, rather than what it is or what it's made out of. And fundamentally, a living system has to be able to have some kind of self-description, some kind of operating manual that tells it how to run. It also needs to be able to extract energy from its environment to power itself, but also to make the Lego building blocks, the components that go into making new forms, new copies of itself when it comes to division. So that's what life does, and that's true of all life on Earth. And the chemistry that life uses to do those things, to perform those functions, is using incredibly complicated molecules, great big polymers like DNA that can store and transmit digital information, or using enzymes, which are great big proteins that can accelerate how quickly chemical reactions can be run. So when we're looking for life on other planets, we're looking for fundamentally the functions of life, something that's complicated enough to store information, something that could accelerate chemical reactions or evidence that that's been going on, but not necessarily DNA itself or proteins itself.
4: But all of this is just so complicated, so that's not actually what we're looking for. And at the risk of getting ahead of ourselves, to start with, we're just looking for very, very complex organic molecules. You know, so complex that we don't think they're just lying around in nature.
2: And so that implies, what's an organic molecule?
3: So very simply, an organic molecule is just one that contains carbon. It is architecture. The structure of the molecule is made of carbon bonding to carbon. And people do talk about alternatives to organic life. There might be silicon-based life out there, perhaps, although probably not, because silicon is just rubbish at doing chemistry compared to carbon.
2: So what does the carbon... Because this is... Okay, so this is...
4: I do have a thing about silicon now that I've glommed onto. So the one thing about silicon is it likes to attach to oxygen. Silicon oxide is like a main component of minerals that make up rocks. Let me ask you this. Does anyone here eat rock? No, you do not.
3: Salt, which is kind of similar.
4: I feel like no, because it's so hard for life to extract silicon from the environment that why would life ever use it?
2: Okay, so we are carbon-based life forms, and we need water, and we have decided that we've made some scientific judgments and decided that life's almost certainly going to be carbon-based life forms that need water. Now, there's quite an obvious argument that maybe we are over-extrapolating from an N of one. Why is it that carbon is so useful for life and silicon is something you consider, but it is probably less useful? Lewis?
3: Well, there's more silicon on Earth than there is carbon. And as Sarah's just said, that the substance of the planet, that the crust, the rocks of the Earth are silicon. So life on Earth didn't not choose silicon to build itself out of because it was lacking silicon, that there's more silicon here than there is carbon. It used carbon as alternative because carbon is very good at building big, bendy, flexible molecules, molecules that can do things like become enzymes or run chemical reactions. So as an astrobiologist, you try to walk this tightrope between not only looking for stuff or life that's just like us, because we acknowledge that alien life might be different, but also not just flinging ourselves off the cliff of a fantasy and trying to remain rooted as a scientist in what we know and what we can anticipate and what we can predict and what we can test for. So we tend to look for organic-based life, carbon-based life, but the water-basedness is, and I'm sure Sarah will come back to this as well when we start talking about life on Venus, is much more of an open playing field. Maybe life would be carbon-based, but not necessarily water-based. Could there be other biosolvents, other wet stuff, that you could dissolve complex chemistry in and run that molecular machinery for life? Discuss.
4: And the funny thing is, it's complicated to be a scientist at the frontier because we allow ourselves to take both sides of the argument. So in water, if you have silicon and there's water involved, remember water, H2O, then there's oxygen. So silicon and water-based life is probably a no-go because ultimately it wants to form rocks. But if there's another solvent that's not water, then silicon becomes slightly more of a possibility.
2: So let's move on to the kinds of life we can imagine with these constraints. And I think probably Venus is a really good example. So tell us about your Venus mission.
4: So Venus is the one I like to call the neglected sibling. And sometimes that ignored sibling is really truly special, but you never know because they're not getting all the attention. So Venus is incredibly curious. Its surface, as many people are taught in school, is completely unsuitable for life. It's so hot. But just like here on Earth, if you hike up a mountain or go in an airplane, it gets colder and colder. And that's also true on Venus. And 50 kilometers above the surface, way up in the clouds, it is the right temperature for life. There's also a liquid environment, which life requires, and there's energy from the sun. And that's why we think that over half a century ago, Carl Sagan first put out the idea that maybe there's life confined to the clouds, just simple primitive life in the liquid clouds floating around. And so it all sounds great. And Lewis is nodding his head. He thinks it's possible. And everyone's in agreement until we remind or tell all of you that the clouds aren't made of water. They're made of acid, concentrated sulfuric acid. It's so nasty. It will burn a hole in your clothes, in your skin. It destroys all life on Earth. And so that's kind of where things have been for decades. But motivated by this reported phosphine discovery,
2: tell us about that.
4: So you know what? There are tons of molecules that could be a sign of life. We have oxygen on Earth that we require to breathe. If we didn't have life on Earth, if we didn't have plants and photosynthetic bacteria, we would have no life. It has to be continually produced, oxygen that is, or it wouldn't be here. It's so reactive. So we astronomers and astrobiologists, we have a long list of molecules that could be a sign of life. And one of those gases that is one of our favorites as a sign of life is called phosphine. And I know very few people have ever heard of it. It's very obscure. On Earth, it is really only made by life. Either we make it as pesticides or bacteria in oxygen-free environments make it. So hey, what a great sign of life, phosphine. And it turns out that right here in the UK, Professor Jane Greaves wanted to find signs of life on Venus. And while my team was working on phosphine as a potential sign of life on exoplanets, she was purposely trying to find signs of life on Venus by phosphine. So someone connected our two teams. Really long story short, we reported the discovery of phosphine gas in the Venus atmosphere. We had gone through all the options of what could make phosphine. But just like on Earth, phosphine shouldn't exist on Venus. And we looked into volcanoes or meteorites or lightning. And no method we examined could make phosphine, even in the tiny amounts reported. So I rushed through that, but let's just say there is a series of papers making the case for this very obscure gas on Venus. And just simply saying that because there's no chemistry we know of that could make it, it leaves room for the idea of life making phosphine, life in the clouds. But before we get to Lewis, I just want to say it's incredibly controversial for so many reasons.
3: Well, I was just curious to broaden the discussion on Venus slightly more that, yes, we do find life in the clouds of Earth, but it's transitory. It's up there temporarily, mm-hmm. and it gets lofted from the oceans or from the land up into the sky, up into the clouds, sticks around for a little bit before settling back down again. But there's a very interesting observation that pretty much any moist niche on Earth, we find teeming with life. We find sort of pond scum and cyanobacteria and things photosynthesizing. We find green life everywhere on the surface. But the clouds of Earth are not green. They're not being colonized to such a great extent, almost only because that life is just settling back down again. So one of the main problems for life on Venus isn't just it's incredibly acidic, but can you have an entire biosphere, an entire ecosystem completely severed from the surface? You can never go down to the surface of Venus and back up again because you're sterilized as soon as you get too deep because it's so hot, it's oven temperatures.
4: Right, well, I've come prepared and I just want to have a few answers for you. But first thing I want everyone to know is, you know, the clouds of Venus, unlike Earth where it's fragmented, on Venus the clouds are not fragmented, they're always there. The entire planet is always covered by clouds and they're very, very, very, very deep. So one thing about Venus is rain never hits the surface. Instead, the raindrops evaporate, you know, right below the clouds. And so there is a thought that if all of the sulfuric acid evaporates, it's possible that whatever life that might be there would remain just sort of hanging loosely. You know, it would lose all the mass, and so it wouldn't keep sinking down, but could hover just suspended, like some spores on Earth can last for millions of years or longer before being revived by whatever. So there's an unknown layer of haze right beneath the Venus clouds. And it's certainly possible that when they get rained out and they end up there, they could just kind of stay there until they're brought back up. However, all that said, I just want to say that, unfortunately, I do fully agree with Lewis. And I would say, to me, that's the biggest uncertainty, is can you have life always living up in the clouds? And that's counter to the chemistry, which I think is really possible. But that all said, the second answer I come prepared with is, look, would you want to just buy into traditional science, or would you want to go to Venus and see what's there?
2: And so that's my question before we move on from Venus. You're going to Venus to see what's there?
4: We're going to Venus to see what's there.
2: What's it going to be?
4: So our first mission to Venus is just a small mission. and it's a probe, so it'll race through the atmosphere, slowing down by its own drag, and it has a single instrument that will shine a laser through a window looking for autofluorescence, like fluorescence, to indicate the presence of organic molecules. And we'll also be measuring some, it sounds very technical, but backscattered polarization to confirm what we all think the cloud droplets are made of.
2: You're listening to Inside Science from the BBC World Service. I'm Tom Whipple, and today I'm with a live audience at the Cheltenham Science Festival, and we're discussing some out-of-this-world science on the topic of whether or not we're alone in the universe. Lewis, talk to us about your work on extremophiles and how that informs things like Mars and the sibling that's noticed normally.
3: So my research is mostly looking at some of the hardiest forms of life on Earth, kind of survival superheroes that we call extremophiles. So life that loves or can tolerate at least very hostile, very dangerous environments that will kill your eye pretty much instantly. And so as a whole body of organisms, these extremophiles teach us something very, very interesting. They teach us what are the outer limits of life on Earth. What is the boundary of our biosphere on our planet? And therefore, what could be considered to be habitable environments on other places? Is Mars today on its surface a habitable environment? Or was it 3 billion years ago when both Earth and Mars were primordial worlds? Or is the ocean we now know exists beneath the icy surface of Europa or Enceladus, moons orbiting Jupiter or Saturn, are they habitable places? Do they have the right kind of conditions for life to be able to survive?
2: So tell us about hopes now for finding life on Mars. What are we doing next?
3: There's a very, very exciting mission coming up that the European Space Agency, ESA, is about to launch in the next year or two, which is the ExoMars rover. And up until now, NASA probes have had a little drill that's basically the length of your pinky, and it's driven around and stuck its little finger into the side of rocks and extracted that material to analyze. With ExoMars, we're going to get 2 meters underground, a substantial distance underground. And I'm going to pull up handfuls of that Martian dirt where hopefully it's been protected underground and then scrutinize and analyze and not just look for the building blocks of life, but hopefully find biosignatures, unambiguous signs of life itself.
2: I want to move on to life outside of our solar system. Now, I said, as a science journalist, I've written more exoplanet stories than I can think. So there's that period where we were just getting an exoplanet a day. And there came a point where you said, fine, this is, you know, this is in the Goldilocks zone, however we define it, and it's Earth-like. But actually, it's 100 light years away, or it's 200 light years away. We're never going to get to it. So, Sarah, will we ever know the truth that's out there?
4: Well, we may or may not ever know the truth, but the hunt is on for sure. And we'll at least have, I know it's not extremely satisfying, but we will have signs of life. That's why we name it biosignature. We don't name it like an actual life.
2: And so what do we look for? How does it, now that we've found these exoplanets, how do we start categorizing the ones that might just be the civilization?
4: Well, it's not easy, and I think we can appreciate from Lewis's wonderful descriptions of Mars just how complicated it is to sort through everything. And what makes it even harder for exoplanets is they're so far away, we can't send spacecraft there, we don't know what their surface is like, we don't know what's inside. They're really just a point of light or less. So we use remote sensing. We can look at spectra. We can see the gases in the atmosphere of these planets. And if we're lucky, we can see a bunch of gases, and we try to, using computer codes and general laws of chemistry and physics, kind of piece together what's there. I think you can tell by the way I say piece together, it doesn't sound very certain. But we're looking for gases that don't belong, that are far outside of equilibrium with the rest of the atmosphere. So here on Earth, we have oxygen, and oxygen is so reactive, it shouldn't be here at all, unless it's continually produced. And so on Earth, life is pumping so much oxygen into our atmosphere that oxygen, despite being highly reactive, can always be there. And we astronomers have come up with a long list of gases that could be signs of life. But along the way, we've come up with a bunch of problems. One is, whatever gas I can think of that could be a sign of life, you will be able to come up with a counterargument. And given that there's so much we don't know about these planets, a kind of large number of these counterarguments, for example, the molecule could be produced in a volcano if the interior of the planet is different from Earth. You know, it's really hard to push back on those. Second, we've come up with some problems with contamination from the star itself, because stars, you know, like our sun, they have star spots and flares and other problems, and those are messing it up. So while I can assure you, like, our search is on, it turned out to be way harder than we imagined.
2: So, Lewis, it sounds to me like this is actually going to be deeply unsatisfying and a recipe for eternal academic debate, just keeping you guys in jobs for literally the rest of humanity.
3: Well, the joke always made, if someone is paying for you to look for something, don't find it too quickly. Keep it. This is the big astrobiology conspiracy.
2: Now, in our last bit, I want to pose, if we can't yet find them, there is one other option. Now, in 2018, the Barcelona Music Festival sonar did something a little unusual. It pointed a transmitter at an exoplanet, one of the rocky ones in the habitable zone, and it blasted songs by Jean-Michel Jarre at them. The organisers of the festival may not have known, but they were engaging in a pretty active debate. For years, we've had the SETI project, the Search for Extraterrestrial Intelligence, which has been listening out for signals. So not looking for biosignatures, but looking for an advanced civilization sending messages. There has also been a proposal to do the reverse, to do METI, messaging extraterrestrial intelligence. Why not say hello, was the proposal. Some think it'd be a nice way to get some advice and meet these advanced civilizations. Some think, as Stephen Hawking put it before he died, that when advanced civilizations meet less advanced civilizations, it doesn't normally go terribly well for the less advanced one, and maybe will be lunch. Anyway, Jean-Michel Jarre is on his way. He has not yet arrived. He is 4 years before introducing the great electronica alien apocalypse of the 2030s. Lewis, let's start with you. Talk through the issues of this. Should we be talking to the aliens?
3: There's one argument that perhaps we don't want to start announcing our presence to the rest of the galaxy. The analogy is, if you're walking through a dark forest, maybe shut the hell up and don't keep shouting and attract attention of the lions or tigers or whatever. And this is an idea that's been played around with quite nicely in science fiction. And the three-body problem, for example, deals with this kind of scenario. Where it doesn't quite hold water for me is, I don't think we would need to shout our presence for extraterrestrial civilizations to already know about us. Because all the sort of technology that Sarah's just been talking about, we have been obviously a biological planet, a life-bearing planet for a very, very long period of time now. And yet that has apparently attracted no one's attention. And I'm discounting sightings of shiny UFOs as evidence that anyone has visited the Earth trying to find where this life is. So we don't seem to attract anyone's attention. That could either be there is no other life out there to have its attention attracted, or we are just one of a multitude of alive planets, of biological planets, and we're just one of many, and no one's picking us out as being particularly special. And both of those extremes are kind of equally terrifying. But what's so exciting is we are right on the brink now of starting to understand where we are on that scale, with the next generation space telescopes, not just detecting Earth-like planets orbiting other suns, but starting to characterize them. Do we see oxygen in their atmosphere? Are they alive? Maybe we'll have a shopping list in the next 20, 30 years of our closest Earth-like planets near to us.
2: Sarah, do you think we should?
4: Well, once in a while, astronomers get together and come up with a plan, and sometimes even with money, to have a campaign to develop messages and send them out. But every time that happens, it happens every few years, another group of astronomers squashes it, and the first group succumbs to peer pressure and doesn't do it.
2: And so which way are you pressuring your peers?
4: I just don't get involved, because I agree with Lewis that if there's intelligent life out there, more intelligent and capable than we are, they already know we're here.
2: Well, look, let's go and see if anyone in the audience has met any aliens and can contradict that.
3: Are there any aliens in the house?
2: Have we got any questions?
1: Lewis, you said at the start that you think that we might find alien life at some point within our lifetimes. I'm just wondering what that moment would actually look like, because, you know, in science fiction, it's when the spaceship comes to Earth or whatever. I'm thinking of scientific discoveries in my lifetime. It's more like a PowerPoint presentation where someone says we found the Higgs boson. You know, what would that moment actually look like?
3: My impression is it will be a relatively slow, protracted dawning and realization of, rather than sudden flash light bulb flash moment. Unambiguously demonstrating the existence of life is an incredibly hard thing to do. There are always lots of ifs and buts or counterexamples or other possibilities. And looking for life on Mars, what we will almost certainly want to be able to do to be sure is not try to send an entire miniaturized laboratory with wheels on the bottom, solar panels on the top, which is effectively what a Mars rover is, to analyze samples there. We want to grab the most promising samples of the Martian surface, bring them home, bring them back to the Earth, and then use all the laboratories and all the highest tech analytical equipment around the planet to scrutinize that sample and hopefully get something that approaches unambiguous proof.
2: Thank you for that. And let's take another question.
5: Thank you very much. You've spoken a lot about the potential of life outside our universe and Venus and Mars and other satellites. But what about our own moon? Do you think we've gone digging around enough?
3: Within astrobiology, the moon has definitely never been alive. It has never had liquid water on the surface. It's never had an atmosphere. It's never been a habitable environment. But that doesn't mean the moon isn't potentially of great interest for astrobiology, because it's almost like the attic for our planet. And every time there's a big impact into the surface of the Earth, it splashes up lots of material, lots of meteoritic stuff from the surface of the Earth gets splashed up into space, some of which will be swept up by the moon and then preserved for very, very long periods of time on the surface. So it's a very interesting proposal that if we could start finding ancient terrestrial rocks on the moon, they would be much better preserved than anything our own planet's been able to do, because it's got a very dynamic, constantly changing surface with plate tectonics. So there might actually be a much better record of the history of life on Earth on the moon than our own crustal rock record.
2: That's all we have time for. I am going to go and enjoy the few years I have left before the Jean-Michel Jarre-fearing aliens come to eat us with their Death Stars. Thank you for being with us, and it's goodbye from me and goodbye from the panel.
3: Thanks. Cheers.
0: 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Now, also from the BBC, here's Crowd Science.
6: How many of you have gone out at night, into your back gardens or local parks or onto roofs, and looked up at the infinite mystery of space?
7: When I was a very young boy, I had a telescope. The most interesting thing I saw was the rings of Saturn. I had seen pictures of it before, and I could see the Shepherd Moon too, which was great.
6: You are listening to Crowd Science from the BBC World Service, the programme that launches itself into the infinity of science, fuelled by curiosity, on a mission to find answers to your questions. I'm Marnie Chesterton, and the voice you just heard is listener Scott. He may sound like he's speaking to us from space, but he's actually on a phone line from California, in the US, where he's been keeping his eyes on the skies.
7: Well, last month, a meteor crashed into the ocean off of the coast of the state of Massachusetts. And I was wondering, what kind of risk do we live under of getting taken out by a meteor? What's the likelihood of me getting hit by a meteor? That's my question.
6: Okay, tell me more about the meteor. How did people react to it at the time?
7: Well, my friends back east, they heard a sonic boom, and that was it.
6: Were your friends back east genuinely concerned about getting hit?
7: No, they didn't care at all. They just shrugged it off. New Englanders, man, they just like, I reacted to it because I'm from Massachusetts, you see. And I left in 1992, and I thought, wow, I almost got hit.
6: But it is one of those things. You know, if I want to avoid being hit by a tram, I won't go anywhere near the tram tracks. But if something comes from space and it's going to get me, there's nowhere to hide, really.
7: Why didn't they see that one coming, man? That's what I want to know.
6: Okay. You want to know why we didn't see it coming, how many of them we don't see coming, and then do some maths. What chance is there that we might get struck by one?
7: Yeah, exactly. I want to know. Am I going outside today or what?
6: Thank you, Scott, for that cheery question. So, what are the chances that a space rock is going to come hurtling out of the sky with no warning and, in Scott's words, take you out? Could we predict when meteors are coming and maybe get out of the way? And in a world that seems to be getting more chaotic every day, is being hit by a meteor really something I need to be worrying about? First things first, I think we need to find out a little bit more about meteors. No, wait, meteoroids. Or is it meteorites?
8: It is really confusing. Even for us working in this field, sometimes we get it wrong. So the current definition for these things is if you've got a rock in space, it can either be called an asteroid if it's rocky, or more of a comet if it's got icy material in it. But once you get to kind of smaller sizes and less than a meter, we call those meteoroids.
6: A meteoroid is the rock out there flying through space, like an asteroid, but under a meter in diameter.
8: The optical phenomenon, so what people see as a shooting star or meteor or fireball if it's really bright, the light show, basically, if you will.
6: When a meteoroid passes through our atmosphere, it starts burning up and leaves a fiery trail behind it. That's when we call it a meteor.
8: These things typically come at like 15, 20 kilometers per second. An object that's a meter across like will be as bright as the full moon, which is pretty cool to see. And then if it hits the ground on the Earth, we call that a meteorite.
6: A meteorite is the rock once it's landed on the Earth and cooled down and hopefully been picked up by a scientist.
8: So yeah, lots of terminology, confusing even for us.
6: A scientist like this one, perhaps.
8: Right, so I'm Dr. Adrien de Villepoix. I'm originally from France and moved over to Australia to join a program called the Desert Fireball Network. I've become the lead scientist of this fireball observation program in Australia.
6: Desert Fireball Network is a brilliant name, can I just say? So you're lead scientist of Desert Fireball Network. What does that entail?
8: So the idea behind this observation program is we've got these cameras looking up out in the outback in a network configuration, constantly taking pictures until we record one of those fireballs.
6: The Desert Fireball Network doesn't just record the meteors. They use their cameras to triangulate the path each takes, predict where it might land, and then get out there to try and find it and bring it home. For science.
8: Oh, so that's the fun part of the job. So if meteorites survive, then we make predictions about where they fall. We can usually do that to a couple square kilometers kind of uncertainty, but finding it is still a big challenge. We don't always find them. You need a team of like six people looking like for days or maybe a week or 2 weeks to cover that whole area.
6: Do we know how many meteors hit our planet on a daily basis?
8: Oh, so meteors that people might be able to see, we get millions of those. But the bigger you go in size, the less frequent they are. And that's a real good thing, because once you get to like multi-kilometer size objects, thank God they're not very frequent.
6: Okay, and you are looking for meteorites. How much advance warning do you get?
8: We get no warning. We basically know about them once they hit our atmosphere, so about 100 kilometers up. That's when they start making a light show. But while they're out in space to detect a 10 centimeter cross meteoroids, you need a really, really big telescope. So most of them, like we just don't detect. We get zero warning until they hit our atmosphere.
6: Oh, wow. And then how much time have you got between them hitting the atmosphere and them potentially hitting the ground?
8: Maximum warning you would be able to get is a couple minutes.
6: So there are millions of meteors hitting our atmosphere every single day. They're too small to see them coming, and once we do see them, they'll hit the ground in mere minutes. So far, it's sounding like Scott could get a direct hit at any moment. But there's a twist. Not all meteors produce a meteorite. The vast majority of them just burn up completely or explode when they hit the atmosphere and fall as dust. Those aren't going to take anyone out. Phew.
8: It's not just size, it also comes down to strength. If you've got a rock that's like light and fluffy, not really well bound together, it will break up pretty quickly when it hits our atmosphere. Whereas if you got, say, like a pure iron asteroid that impacts, like this one's got much higher chance of surviving in one piece to the ground, for example.
6: Hadrian looks for the meteors which fall out in the barren Australian desert, and there's not much chance of them harming anyone out there. Most of the Earth's surface, around 71% in fact, is ocean, and the ones that fall out there are unlikely to hurt anyone either, although one could knock out an unsuspecting fish, I suppose. But of course, they do fall on human habitats as well.
8: We've had several cases of meteorites going through roofs. Sometimes the easiest way of finding them is somebody reporting that they got a hole in their roof and a weird rock that's landed in their living room. It sounds unlikely, but actually this happened quite a few times.
6: The only known person in history to be hit by a meteorite was Anne Hodges. It happened in November 1954 in Alabama in the US. It was a big one too, about the size of a coconut. It left a 3-foot-wide hole in her roof.
8: Yeah, so I think what happened is the meteorite actually bounced off something else and then hit her on the leg. She got a pretty bad bruise. But we haven't had any recorded cases of people getting killed by meteorites.
6: Our listener Scott wants to know what the chances are of being hit by a falling meteor. Is there any way of calculating that? I mean, how much risk do meteors pose to the average person during their lifetime?
8: Yeah, that's an interesting question. So I run some numbers, very rough back of the hand sort of calculation. If I was to estimate, like, what's the chance of you over the next year getting hit by one of these things? Yeah, somewhere around 1 in a trillion. So really not a lot, definitely not something to worry about.
6: The ones that you study are mostly fairly small, what, centimetres, tens of centimetres. What happens, Hadrian, when larger rocks head our way? So at what size does a space rock stop being an interesting scientific specimen and start becoming something that might destroy a city?
8: Yeah, what size does it become a problem? That size is around 10 metres. You've got an asteroid that's around 10 metres punching for atmosphere at high speeds. It creates a shockwave. That shockwave is what does a lot of the damage. And that happened last time in Russia in 2013. So the Chelyabinsk fireball over like central Russia.
6: Yes, I remember watching the dash cam footage.
8: Yeah, it was a pretty impressive fireball, wasn't it? And the fireball was brighter than the sun as well, which was crazy. But that didn't hurt anyone. What really hurt people is a couple minutes later, once you got that giant sonic boom creating like an overpressure and breaking windows, and the broken glass is what hurt people. But those events are so rare and they've been so rarely recorded by instruments that it's really hard to put tight error bars on how often they happen.
6: Okay, so there's millions of meteors arriving every day, but very few of them survive all the way down to the Earth's surface, where they could smack you on the head. And when you factor in how much of our planet is uninhabited, the chances of one hitting you are really very small. But meteors aren't the only things that might be hurtling through the cosmos on a beeline for our pale blue planet. There are some much bigger and scarier things out there. The meteoroid's big brother, asteroids. That's where we're going next. You're listening to Crowd Science from the BBC World Service. I'm Marnie Chesterton, and I'm trying to answer a question from Scott in California. What's the risk of being hit by something plummeting to Earth from space? And if you thought a space rock the size of a washing machine was scary, how about one the size of a 15-story tower block?
9: Earlier in 2025, we were faced with an asteroid that was estimated ultimately to be about 60 meters in size.
6: A terrifying threat with a less than terrifying scientific name, 2024 YR4.
9: 2024 YR4 was discovered at the end of 2024 and by early 25, where it could be in 2032, intersected the Earth.
6: This is the disaster scenario Hollywood dreams of. A massive asteroid zooming through space on its enormous 4-year-long elliptical orbit around the sun, but this time on a collision course with our planet. Well, kind of. Scientists' predictions indicate it was heading for our neighbourhood, at least. To know if it would hit us, they need more data.
9: For the first time in about 2 decades, this was an asteroid approaching 1% chance of impact in the future. It sounds low, but in our world, something that could do damage reaching that level was very significant. And as we got observations every night from the worldwide network of telescopes, the probability of impact in 2032 continued to rise. My name is Kelly Fast. I am the acting planetary defense officer at NASA headquarters in Washington, D.C. I lead NASA's Planetary Defense Coordination Office.
6: Planetary Defense Officer. Is that the best job title you've ever had?
9: Absolutely, absolutely. It's a heavy responsibility, but it is fun to have a cool title to go with it.
6: Back to that asteroid, 2024 YR4, hurtling our way. Kelly and her team watched and waited for more data to come in.
9: We've done exercises with hypothetical asteroids that could impact at some future date. All that's been very valuable, but to actually live it for real, I wouldn't say it was scary, but it was sobering. And ultimately, over time, we were able to get enough observations and be able to say, it's going to pass by the Earth. It's not going to be a problem. And that was a great test of the system to be able to retire a threat like that.
6: Asteroids in our solar system are, like Earth, on an orbit around our sun. But they're not as neat as our nice, even, mostly circular orbit. They zoom way out wide and then back in tight on an elliptical orbit, which means there's a chance their route could overlap with ours.
9: You can't just spot an asteroid once and then know where it's going to be in the future. You have to get multiple observations as it moves across the sky to be able to tell you, 10, 20, 100 years into the future, is it going to be in the same place at the same time as the Earth?
6: And what kind of objects that might come close to the Earth are you interested in defending us from?
9: We have a metric to find the asteroids that are estimated to be about 140 meters and larger in size.
6: Asteroids of this size are visible out in space. They're so big that they reflect sunlight as they hurtle through the dark, so telescopes can pick them up. Everything Kelly and her team find gets logged in the catalogue.
9: Asteroids smaller than that could pose a threat. We're finding asteroids of all sizes, getting them into the catalog, and then being able to check them off and say, okay, that is not the asteroid we're worried about. Let's keep looking.
6: So do we know where all the dangerous asteroids are?
9: If you talk about like the 1 kilometer and larger asteroids, you know, something that could have global effects, or they like to talk about the dinosaurs with those.
6: Those are the planet killers, right?
9: Yeah, some people say that. And the nice thing is we're not so worried about that because we know that population pretty well. So let's now look at the ones that could, we're maybe not so much worried about global consequences, but what about regional consequences? And so that's this size range, 140 meters.

0: You know, space is big. For the Earth and an asteroid to come into the same place at the same time, it's a rare event. We are talking about something that might not happen in our careers or lifetimes or for thousands of years or next week. We're not sure.
1: With these bigger asteroids, although the chances of being hit are still minuscule, there are a lot more ways of meeting your end if it does happen. Not just flattening by the rock itself, but crushed by the energy pulse it would release as it hits the atmosphere, or sliced apart by flying glass as the sonic boom shatters windows. Trees or buildings could be levelled. If one falls into the sea, there could be a tsunami, and there could be knock-on effects in the weeks or months afterwards, dust particles in the atmosphere or climate disruption. So, what do we do if one is heading our way? Well, as you might expect, the Planetary Defence Coordination Office is ready to do some planet defending.
0: We do fund teams who look at deflection techniques, gravity tractor. What if you positioned, you know, the spacecraft as a mass next to an asteroid and you had lots of time to just sort of tug it with gravity? Ion beam deflection, where you use like an ion engine on your spacecraft, firing ions at the asteroid in these slow push techniques. We even collaborate with the U.S. National Laboratories here on modeling what Hollywood likes to go to, you know, a nuclear deflection option.
1: Okay, so you've got kinetic impactors, so fire things at it, or you've got gravity tractors, so use gravity to try and pull it to a different course, and you've got nuclear to blow it up.
0: Or to deflect it, yes. And it really, all of it, it does depend on the asteroid, because you might want to say, oh, okay, that's a rubbly asteroid, that we want to be careful how we deflect it so we don't break it into multiple pieces. Those are all important questions. And honestly, all of that really does depend on the asteroid.
1: So going back to our listener, Scott, who wanted us to find out how much of a risk it is, when we're talking about the kinds of large asteroids that you work on, what's your answer to Scott?
0: I don't have like the statistical odds in front of me or anything, but some of these smaller asteroids that could do damage, if it's like a once a century or once every 5,000 year event, you know, he can just live his life and be happy. Bottom line is, you know, he should not be losing sleep over this, because honestly, all the other natural disasters happen far more often. This might not make him feel better, but you know, there are other risks in life that happen every day. It is so low on the list. And if anything, he should be encouraged by the fact that NASA is doing something about it. It's not something that should keep him up at night, that's for sure.
1: So, meteoroids and asteroids come in all sizes. The smaller they are, the more likely they are to burn up entirely before they reach the surface of our planet. And the larger they are, the more likely we are to be able to see them coming and get out of their way. Or get them out of our way with the help of Kelly and her team. This is all pretty comforting news. But Scott, if you're worried about the kinds of things up there in space that could come crashing down to Earth and potentially bounce off the top of your head, I'm afraid there's one more thing we haven't accounted for. Because there's more than just meteoroids or asteroids whizzing about above your head.
2: There's lots of wondrous things floating around there in space. So, I mean, there's toolkits that they came off. I think it was the ISS that was being serviced, and they lost a toolkit. And there's a glove as well, urine crystals, you know, that are floating around there for some of the Apollo Day missions.
1: So, tell me about urine crystals. I'm fascinated by this. So, hang on. So, early space missions, they just jettison astronauts' pee out of the spaceship.
2: They definitely did do that, yes. When it's ejected into space, you know, it will freeze and form like crystals. But then it's just flowing around space. And like everything floating around in orbit, it's going at 7.5 kilometers per second or faster. That could still cause a problem. And I'm not an expert on urine crystals, I'm afraid. I can't really give you much expertise there.
1: Stephen Wokes might not be an expert in cosmic urine crystals, but he is an expert in the kinds of man-made space junk that's floating around in low Earth orbit in huge quantities.
2: Since the space age began back in the 60s, there's been all nations putting up a lot of satellites into space. In the early days, people used to launch these satellites, they did their mission for 5-10 years, and then they just died in orbit. And that was just acceptable, and then you launched some new ones.

0: So over the decades, there's a lot of buildup of dead satellites. And in addition to that, there's been some breakups of satellites where things have either hit each other or things have happened internally and fragments have broken off. In low Earth orbit, you're moving at 7.5 kilometers per second. At that speed, even if you're a 1 centimeter piece of aluminium, you're going to just shred the thing you're hitting. So that's a serious problem.
1: I've suited up in squeaky clean overalls, protective hairnet and little blue booties to come in here, one of the clean rooms at Astroscale UK. Chief Engineer Steve is directing my attention through the enormous window in front of me to an even cleaner room where their satellite is being built.
0: So our satellites are designed to get close to and then interact with other satellites, docking to them or doing other services as well. But for this satellite, it's going up and then it's going to bring down some pieces of debris, some old dead satellites that are tumbling. That's quite tricky to do, to grab a tumbling satellite. In fact, it's never been done before, so this is a world's first.
2: It's clear that space junk can cause serious issues up in space. In this programme, we are more interested about ourselves on the ground. Do we know how much to worry about this stuff falling to Earth?
0: So the Earth's atmosphere obviously kind of decays almost exponentially as you raise in altitude. But even at 500, 600, 700 kilometres, it still has an effect on the orbits of spacecraft. It's very gentle, but it's always there. That means over time, the orbits very slowly decay. That's a lot of things sitting there that eventually, at the end of their life, are going to come down and re-enter the Earth's atmosphere. Now, when they do that, hopefully they burn up.
2: Good use of hopefully.
0: Yeah, so they are designed to burn up. So in all Western cultures, the US, Europe and things like that, you need a license to launch. And part of the regulation around that is you need to ensure that when your satellite re-enters the Earth's atmosphere, the threat it poses to humans on the ground is less than 1 in 10,000. Okay? And that's fairly standard across most of the spacefaring nations.
2: Has much space junk fallen to Earth? Has any of it hurt anyone?
0: So a fair bit has come down over the years. Most of it, of course, when it comes down, it hits the ocean, goes to the bottom of the seafloor, it's gone completely. But there's been 2 people actually hit by debris to date. The first one was in America before 2000, but they weren't injured. It was a piece of, I think, carbon fibre from the description. So although it came down and hit their shoulder, it didn't do any significant damage at all. The other case was in the early 2000s where a kid in China got hit by a piece of debris and it did actually injure him. I think it broke his toe and it skimmed past his head. Thankfully, no one's been killed to date. It's never happened. But the risk is growing as more satellites get put up there. And it is inevitable, unfortunately, at some point, yes, the likelihood is someone's going to die.
1: Astroscale's solution is to get up there and get cleaning. And that's where the spacecraft I'm looking at comes in.
0: We're going to get the old dead satellites and bring them down. Because this spacecraft is designed to go up, grab a piece of space debris, bring it down, and then go up after another one. So it can do multiple pieces of space debris removal in one mission before itself then deorbiting.
2: Yeah. Okay.
0: Over the next 10 years, the likelihood is one person will die from a piece of space debris. If you compare that to like the number of people that die over the next 10 years from car crashes or airplane flights or disease or hurricanes, you know, this is still a very low number, given that this is one person in the world's population. So, you know, that's one person in 8 billion is going to die over the next 10 years. So it's not great. I wish the number was zero, but it's still a very low chance of any single person listening to this that they're going to get killed. The chance is very low.
1: So whether it's smaller meteoroids crashing through your roof, bouncing off your coffee table and smacking you in the head, or a massive asteroid taking out you, all your neighbours and maybe even the entire planet, there's always some risk that we could meet our end at the hands of a space rock. But it's far, far more likely that we'll be the agent of our own destruction. A chunk of dead satellite is far more likely to be the thing that takes you out than anything from the outer edges of our solar system. We've used low Earth orbit as a dumping ground for our space-age trash, and one day it'll come back to us. Still, CrowdScience listeners, I don't think you need to panic here. All of this is fantastically unlikely. You can put away your titanium umbrella for now. Thank you, Scott, for a great question, and over to you for the credits.
3: 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The question was from me, Scott, in San Francisco, California. The presenter was Marnie Chesterton, and the producer was Emily Knight. If you've got a science question you'd like the team to answer, you can email it to crowdscience@bbc.co.uk or voice note at WhatsApp. The number is +44 8000 314 773. The number again is +44 8000 314 773. Thank you for listening, and don't forget to look up.
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5: This week on Bookends, we follow the story of Ernst Berwald, the real grandfather to famous songwriter and author David Berwald. The Fire Agent blends pivotal moments in history and fiction as David details Ernst's recruitment as a spy in 1900 and getting through two world wars. His adventure spans across multiple continents, leading him to challenge the rise of fascism and Japan's most prolific gangsters.
6: As my life experience will repeatedly attest, you're likely to receive more incredible kindness in Japan than anywhere I've ever been. I mean, people will literally take care of you, you know. So that just fit with many Japanese people. The other thing is that, you know, prior to World War I, Japan and Germany had been allies, and it was more than likely that after the war, they would likely be trading partners again, and there's no reason to torture these poor men. And thirdly, the person who was chosen to run that camp was this incredibly enlightened guy named Colonel Matsue, who ended up becoming the most beloved mayor after the war in Japan. He became famous for how beloved he was as a mayor. And he just thought, you know, these are soldiers, they're not criminals.
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11: From CBC News, The World This Hour, I'm Neil Kumar. More than 4,000 flight attendants at WestJet have now hit the picket lines as of 12:01 a.m. Mountain Time. Hundreds of flights were canceled leading up to the deadline, which has now left thousands of travelers stranded.
12: They just told me when I tried to check in, your flight's canceled. And I don't even know if I'm going to get redirected.
13: I've tried calling them, but they say there's too many people in line, so call back later. I've tried talking to them in person, and they don't have any information either. I don't know what I'm supposed to do for hotels now, if WestJet's going to help me with that.
14: I was rebooked to another airline, but when I went to the counter, I was denied entry. So I don't know if I was rebooked properly. And yeah, I'm just trying to figure it out.
11: WestJet says that affected passengers will be refunded or reaccommodated. Pay is at the center of the labor dispute. Now to the latest on the wildfire situation in BC. An evacuation alert has been upgraded to an order to leave for people who live about 200 kilometers northeast of Vancouver. The CBC's Tanya Fletcher has more on the new evacuation orders that are now in effect for dozens of properties.
15: This relates specifically to the Brunswick Ainslie Creek wildfire complex. This is the one that's already been burning for weeks already near the community of Boston Bar, not far from Lytton as well, mind you. The danger is now extending south towards Hope, which is really the gateway to the lower mainland. So right now we have the Spuzzum First Nation on evacuation order, along with 40 other properties that have been ordered to evacuate. Several dozen more, many dozen more are on alert at this point. They're all being told evacuees to head south towards Hope. We should also mention, if you move towards the North Okanagan, we have about 24 properties around the Okanagan Indian Band that are also on alert. That's new as well. Of course, all of these fires are being driven largely by the weather. You might think it's good news to hear that a cold front is moving right across the province, but of course it's a double-edged sword. It means cooler temperatures, yes, but it's also bringing gusty winds and the possibility of new lightning strikes, which could spark more fires.
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11: In Quebec, a small earthquake hit 33 kilometers south of Baie-Comeau on Saturday. It was detected around 10 a.m. in the St. Lawrence River. According to Earthquakes Canada, its magnitude was measured at 3.1 on the Richter scale. No damage or disruptions were reported. Spanish authorities are making moves to try to curb irregular border crossings. They've installed a 500-meter long floating barrier along the border between Ceuta and Morocco. Officials say as many as 60,000 people crossed into the North African territory on Thursday, most swimming through the sea. At least 67 people died in the border rush in search of jobs. Spanish authorities say many of the migrants have since voluntarily returned to Morocco. While Donald Trump has canceled plans to attack Iran this weekend, he has also found a way to profit from his social media posts. The U.S. president is going to charge for advanced access to his posts on Truth Social. Steve Futterman has more.
16: It is yet another money-making move involving Donald Trump that's raising all sorts of concerns. Starting this weekend, Trump's preferred social media platform, Truth Social, is offering, for a very high price, early access to posts. The cost? Up to $100,000 a month. It's being portrayed by critics as a way for investors to get insider information.
17: None of this is normal. A lot of this is illegal.
16: Democratic Senator Chris Murphy from Connecticut.
17: Donald Trump is literally setting up a formal process by which you can pay him a bribe for information that no one else has.
16: This could include advance information on U.S. military action in the Middle East or new tariff rates, moves that have instant impacts on stock markets. Trump holds a majority stake in Truth Social's parent company. There has been no comment either from Trump or the White House. Steve Futterman, CBC News, Los Angeles.
11: And that is The World This Hour. For CBC News, I'm Neil Kumar.

0: 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Now from the BBC, it's The Fifth Floor, featuring stories from BBC journalists from around the world.
1: Welcome to The Fifth Floor from the BBC World Service with me, Farenaik Amidi. The BBC World Service broadcasts in 45 languages around the world. Our job here at The Fifth Floor is to bring you the best of those stories in English and also to get you closer to the extraordinary work our journalists do. Coming up, how the growing and chewing of the stimulant qat is altering lives in Yemen.
2: So I asked people to describe qat in one word. So the first one started by saying it's a stimulant. Another one said it's a refuge. Another one said it's my source of income. Another one said, you know, those who chew qat, they see everything more beautiful. But we also have one voice who's saying this is a disaster that has fallen upon our country.
1: But first, when Chinese policeman Deng Guangping wrote an article commemorating the 10th anniversary of the 1989 military crackdown on pro-democracy protesters in Beijing, it kicked off a chain of events that led to him serving jail time and losing his job. But it also sparked the beginning of a deep desire to escape China and to live more freely. And Deng, now seen as a dissident by the authorities, began planning how he might escape China. Just a few weeks ago, back in late May, he finally achieved his dream, having taken the huge risk of crossing China's Yellow Sea in a dinghy to reach South Korean waters. I spoke to Phoebe Kong, based in the BBC's Hong Kong Bureau, and she explained how rare Deng's achievement really is.
3: Yeah, I think first of all, his experience is really fascinating. The fact that he crossed the sea all by himself. But to be very honest, like I have been covering China for more than a decade, Deng Guangping, to be frank, he's not like someone like a household named prominent activist in China, like compared to other more famous Chinese dissidents. Mm-hmm. But I think it's what he has gone through, like that makes his profile very unique and differentiate him from other activists.
1: Tell us about who he is and why was he a target of the Chinese authorities?
3: Yeah, so Deng Guangping is now 68 years old and he was a police officer in China back in the 80s and 90s for 13 years. So he was a public servant like before he turned into a political activist in basically 1999. That was the 10th anniversary of the brutal Tiananmen Square crackdown in China. So in 1999, he tried to write articles and printed leaflets and distributed by himself. And that caught the attention from the authorities. So that basically got him fired from the police force. From that moment, he also mentioned that it's like he changed his mentality, his view, like how to see the Chinese authorities and the regime and the politics and so on. So he also decided not to work for the state anymore and to participate in the political activism afterwards.
1: So when you said he tried to write an article, he wrote an article, what kind of article was that? What was he saying in there?
3: It was something to commemorate the Tiananmen Square crackdown. So I mentioned that was the 10th anniversary of that crackdown. So that was like the reason why he started. Yeah. But then like he was jailed for inciting subversion because of those acts of activism. And he was jailed for more than once, like since he joined activism.
1: We know that Deng tried to leave China a few times before. Tell us about his previous attempts. How did they go?
3: Like before this success, like to South Korea, he actually tried four times before and all of them failed. The first one was in 2015 when Deng fled to Thailand through the land borders from China to Laos and then to Thailand. And then actually he was granted refugee status by the UN at back then, but then he was still deported by the Thai authorities to the Chinese authorities. After he was sent back to China from Thailand, he was sent to jail like for subversion and also like illegal entry, like crossing border, etc. And then in 2019, after he was released from jail, he tried to swim to Taiwan from the east coast of China. but then it's also failed because of his physical conditions. And eventually he was rescued by some fishermen, Chinese fishermen on the sea. And then in 2020, he tried another route to the Vietnam, also crossing the land borders. But then he tried to stay and hide himself in Vietnam for a while before he was eventually deported by the Vietnamese authorities back to China. And then fourth time, he tried again to swim to Taiwan again. This time, he grabbed an inflatable rift, something like that, to hold on that rift and then tried to swim to Taiwan. But again, he failed and then sent back to China.
1: Swimming to Taiwan, what is that distance? Do you know?
3: I would say because there is a very remote island of Taiwan that was only 2 or 3 kilometers from the Chinese land. So it's like basically the closest point to get on Taiwan is around 2 to 3 kilometers.
1: Yeah, but 3 kilometers is quite a lot if you're not a professional swimmer.
3: Yeah, but it was also some kind of open sea and, you know, there are tides and waves and even the fact that he was over 60s back then. So that was something really a huge challenge for old man to do it.
1: This man was super determined to get out. And this latest journey he had across the Yellow Sea, tell me about that.
3: Yeah, so after all those failures, he decided to try a new way, which is like to cross the Yellow Sea from China to originally he planned to go to Japan, but then on the way at the sea, he found the weather conditions is not that desirable. And also like the batteries are running out for his phone and the power bank. So he changed his route on the sea, like to divert it to South Korea. And that was a new way because he told me that it was actually his first time to sail a rubber boat on open sea. Like that was his first time. So there are many unexpected situations that came up throughout his on his journey. Yeah.
1: Before we get into the details of what he told you about the journey, tell us why he was so determined to take this trip and to get to Canada.
3: Of course, as a political dissident in China for decades, he couldn't find a proper job. And like even after he reached the age of 60, supposedly he was eligible for a pension. Mm-hmm. But then he told me that like he was told by the authorities that he's not allowed to apply for pension because of his jail term in the past. So like economically, it's hard for him. And also he repeated again and again that like freedom means a lot to him, that he found it's nearly impossible for him to freely express and write articles and to, you know, to express his ideas politically in China. So I think that the two reasons, that those are the biggest drive for him to leave China, like by all means.
1: So when you spoke to Dong, what did he tell you about this successful journey? Which took almost 40 hours?
3: Basically, he fled by a rubber boat. And then along with him, it was only his cell phone, some fuel for the rubber boat, and also power banks. And he mentioned some dangerous scenes, like on the sea, that he said like, at one point that he was like staying awake for over 50 hours, and he was so sleepy. And then he didn't notice that he actually fell asleep. And then when he woke up, he saw there is a huge cargo ship passing by like at his back. So he said if he slept for 20 more seconds, like then his little rubber boat would have crashed on the big cargo ship. And that would very probably that he would die on the sea. And interestingly, he also said that like how he keeps himself awake on the sea is that like he brought some instant coffee powder, and then whenever he felt sleepy, and then he would just pour the instant coffee powder into his mouth, and then like maybe some water, and then that's the coffee for him.
1: Incredible.
3: Like, on the sea, and also like at the end he kind of like lost the direction on the sea, and then the weather is getting cloudy, and his phone is running out of battery. He's at the end, he only got a compass left, So that was the main reason that he thinks, okay, Japan is too far from me, that I couldn't make it to Japan. So let's go to South Korea, the closest land to him at that time. So it was really a very challenging and very dramatic journey.
1: Yeah, incredible how he was also thinking on his feet, you know, making decisions under such stress.
3: Yes.
1: How unusual is it for Chinese dissidents to flee the country through sea?
3: It's, I would say it's extremely rare. In recent years, he's only the second one that took the same route to escape from China. Back in 2023, there was another Chinese dissident. He drove a jet ski to flee to South Korea, and he also made it. So that was the first successful case in the recent years that we have heard. And then Dong Guangping was the second one. And I actually asked the same question to Dong, like in our interview. And then he said, this is not something that ordinary dissident can do, because you need a lot of preparations. Yeah. Like you have to prepare like your physical conditions and all the gear, the boat, everything you need on the sea. And also the mentality. Mm. He says you need courage, because he said he was prepared to die on the sea because he knows the risk that you're not going to seek any help if you encounter something really dangerous. So I think it's also the courage and that kind of boldness that is not really common, like for anyone that can try this route.
1: And he's been granted asylum by Canada. Is that significant?
3: First of all, it's really significant for Dong Guangping himself, because basically in the past decade or so, fleeing China and go to Canada was his biggest goal. Mm. Like, that is almost the only thing he was working on in the past 10 years. So it was really a big achievement and something that come true for him. And also for the Chinese dissidents as a whole, I think his case, as I said, this is not something that could be copied or replicated easily.
1: Don't try this at home, basically.
3: Yes, of course. But then I think his journey and his stories reflect from another perspective to tell us the perhaps some kind of reality the Chinese dissidents are facing, that they're willing to take such risky and like perhaps they could risk their life to flee China. Mm-hmm. Perhaps that tells us something about the human rights situation in China nowadays.
1: Mm-hmm. So has he been forced to leave some family members behind, I assume?
3: Yeah, in the interview, Mr. Dong told me that before he left his home, like he visited his mother, who is 95 years old already, and it was to say goodbye to her before embarking his journey. And also his siblings and other family members remain in China. And he described that he gave a hug to his 95-year-old mother, like when he said goodbye, although like he didn't mention where he was planning to go or like his plan, that was not something that he can mention to his mother, but he said his mother has been really supportive for him, like throughout the years, that his mother understand the difficulties and the challenges he's facing inside mainland China. So he said now he successfully achieved his goal, which is leaving China, but then not being able to look after his elder mother would be one of his greatest regrets in his life, even though he's now safely resettled in Canada.
1: And what about the Chinese authorities? Have they shown any reaction to this story?
3: Yes, they did, but like not really much. Like the Chinese foreign ministry just briefly responded to his case by reiterating that the Chinese authorities handle citizens' entry and exit affairs directly in accordance with the law, and that all Chinese citizens must abide by the country's constitutions and laws. So basically, I think that's is some kind of like minimal response to this case. Maybe part of the reason is also, as I mentioned, Dong is not like someone super prominent, but that was what we have heard so far.
1: Thank you very much, Phoebe. Thank you, Phoebe Kong from the BBC's Hong Kong Bureau. If you are a regular listener to The Fifth Floor, it's great to have you back. If you're just catching the program for the first time, I shall let you know that The Fifth Floor is at the heart of global storytelling on the BBC World Service, bringing you the best stories from BBC journalists from all over the world.
4: Think of vultures as trash movers because they don't just eat flesh. They actually eat bone. They have such a complex digestive system that is so acidic that it can swallow bones and it doesn't hurt them. So they clean up the trash. They clean up the carcass.
5: Olga's, I know, are the opposite of what I am as Irena, okay? I am kind of peaceful and peacemaking and generally agreeable, or so I think. But Olga's that I know are very forceful, very straightforward, very uncompromising. So I would like to be a bit of an Olga, but I am not an ass.
6: Actually, The Hand of God was my first and last match I've seen.
1: Wow.
6: And so I feel a little bit guilty because I was witness of one of the goals that people keep talking about. And it was just pure coincidence.
1: You can find us on BBC Sounds and wherever you get your podcasts. You're listening to the documentary from the BBC World Service. This is The Fifth Floor, and I'm Farhanah Khamidi. Yemen has faced decades of economic hardship and war, but the qat industry is thriving. Qat is a stimulant. It is estimated to consume one-third of Yemen's groundwater and occupy much of the country's agricultural land. Dalia Haidar of BBC Arabic has been looking into Yemen's relationship to qat and the problem it can cause.
2: Qat is a plant. It's a shrub that has been growing in parts of the Arabian Peninsula, East Africa, and also the Middle East for many centuries. But scientifically speaking, it is considered a stimulant. And the chronic use of qat is associated with negative health effects, including addiction for the prolonged use of qat. Mm-hmm. So several European countries have banned it entirely, and many have been like calling for its ban because of the health effects it has.
1: And Yemen has a historical relationship with this plant. Has it been used for a very long time? And does a culture exist around the usage of it?
2: Yes, it appeared in Yemen and other countries since the 13th centuries. And this plant until now remains widespread in many parts of Yemen until today. Culturally speaking, it has been associated with the culture very strongly. As one expert from Yemen once described it to me, he said, imagine you have a dress or a suit and you want to have a button for it. Qat is the button around which you design everything. So you've got the button and then you want to design the suit around the button or the dress around the button. So it's very, very strong in the Yemeni culture and the Yemeni life. It's always present in like weddings, in gatherings, social gatherings, political gatherings, and even the houses, the way they're built in Yemen, they are designed around qat gatherings, so people can sit together and they can chew qat for hours and discuss all sorts of things.
1: What is the atmosphere like in a qat salon? Is it like a pub, for instance?
2: No, it's really like it's a very unique setup. And like houses in Yemen, some of the houses, they are designed to have this like small like court or like salon for people to sit and gather in it. And they start by chewing the qat. So they have the qat. It's a plant, as I said, and they have it in like small bags. And then they started chewing on the fresh plant leaves. And then they store it in their cheek for hours. And then they chew on it again. And then they store it again. So when you see, it's not like something that you eat and then you move. No, actually, you keep on chewing while you're sitting there and having your drinks, your soft drinks or fizzy drinks, and that's it. And they talk about all sorts of things. They discuss, you know, it can start from discussing politics, economy, culture, to reading poems, to singing. So it's really very unique atmosphere.
1: And I assume it's only men who can enter these salons, or maybe in the private homes, would you see women sitting and chewing the qat?
2: According to local statistics, around half of the women in Yemen, they consume qat. Yeah, I mean, I haven't seen women in the same setup we've seen while did this report, which the men had in those salons. But if that number of women is consuming qat, so I would imagine it's a similar atmosphere.
1: Are things changing or evolving in any way today?
2: The habits around using qat are changing. So it's being abused in Yemen, the way it's being used, and also the way it's being planted and distributed. Many argue that there are some chemicals used to it to grow it fast. So they basically that is having adverse health effects on the users of qat or those who consume qat. Also because of the war and because of the economic problems and the unemployment and all that. So a lot now they rely on qat as an escape from what's happening in Yemen and what's happening around them. So yeah, the way it's being used and the way it's being consumed has changed over time.
1: So the habit has been changing. It's becoming more addictive, you mean? Or destructive? Yes.
2: It is becoming more addictive, and also it's becoming more debated mm-hmm. at the same time. So this, as well as being abused, as I said, or misused now, there is also growing awareness around it and around the use of qat and the negatives and all that.
1: So we have a clip of some men in Yemen. They are sitting in a qat salon, and let's have a listen.
7: Al-qat bi kalima wahida. منبه ميئ بالنسبة لي شخصيا هو مصدر دخلي
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9: القات يا أخي هو حياة اليمني
1: داليا, what are they saying?
2: So actually, this is my favorite clip from the report because it does sum up the whole story. So I asked people to describe qat in one word. Mm-hmm. And this is the variety of answers we've got. So the first one started by saying it's a stimulant. Another one said it's a refuge. Another one said it's my source of income. The gentleman towards the end, he was saying this is the life of the Yemeni. Another one said, you know, those who chew qat, they see everything more beautiful. But we also have one voice who's saying this is a disaster that has fallen upon our country. So this tells you how this is like it's viewed differently within the country and how people are using it for different reasons.
1: And why is it that it's so popular in Yemen?
2: That's for different reasons. Like some people, they do use it as an escape, as a refuge from what's going on. But for others, because it's stimulant, it helps them with concentrating on work, concentrating on study. One of the gentlemen I spoke to, he said it helps him with his study. He cannot study without it. Another one said, I always have to chew qat while I'm working. And for many others, it's a source of income because it's the type of plant that doesn't need much to maintain and grow. So you water it twice, as far as I was told, and then you can start selling. So it's a fast producing plant, and then you replant it and you you sell it. And it's also popular, people buy it. So for those who make a living out of it, it's a good source of income. And it's really widely used in Yemen. Unfortunately, we were not able to get any official statistics because of the situation now in Yemen and the war and the divisions and all that. But according to unofficial statistics and also local reports in Yemen, they say or they estimate that around 70 up to 80% of Yemeni, they chew qat. So these are really, really like large numbers of Yemenis chewing qat and using it.
1: And Dahlia, Yemen is an Islamic country and drugs and alcohol are banned in Islam. People don't consider qat a drug, whereas by what they are saying and how they are describing, it does sound like a drug.
2: You're right, it does. And it's banned in many countries. When I was researching for it, I didn't see an official law that bans it or considers it like haram in Islam. But there are scholars who have called upon its ban because it does affect the mind and it does affect the concentration and it does affect family relations as well, because it's been debated in Yemen and said that many people, they focus on qat and the salons and the gatherings of qat more than they spend time with their families. So there have been some voices calling for considering it haram, but I am not aware of a law that officially says that this is haram and it shouldn't be used in Yemen. Recently, there have been growing voices from within Yemen and the Yemeni society calling for banning the qat. Again, according to local reports and observations, people would spend around 50% of their income on qat consumption, and that's also, you know, quite a lot to spend on it. So some have been calling for its ban, and that's one of the reasons. Another reason, which is very important, is the health effects it has, because it does affect the mouth, it does affect the stomach, it does affect also the nervous system for a very prolonged use, and some link it as well with certain types of cancer. The other reason, which is to add to these two, is the environment, because qat consumes a lot of water in Yemen, and that's also a problem. Apparently, from what I've read, it consumes 1/3 of the water resources in Yemen. And that's also another reason why people are asking for its ban.
1: Thank you, Dalia Haidar of BBC Arabic. That's all we've got time for today. If you want to let us know what you think about the show or you have any questions for us, send an email to thefifthfloor@bbc.co.uk. We love hearing from you. That is thefifthfloor, all one word, @bbc.co.uk. From Havana, Cuba, JC got in touch to say, thanks for such an interesting program on life inside Iran. It is very important to know about what is happening from the people in there and what they are passing through. Nikhil John also wrote in about our Iran coverage to say, please consider covering more unheard stories from Iran. Thank you for your dedication to bringing these important stories to the global audience. And thank you, John, for writing to us. And thanks to David Sindal for writing in with this from my brilliant colleague, Irina Tanenyuk, listening to her mellifluous and serene voice, precisely pronouncing impossible foreign names and places, leaves me in awe. I totally agree with you, David. It leaves me in awe too. So don't be a stranger. Until next time, goodbye.
0: From the BBC, that was The Fifth Floor. And now it's over to DW Radio for Africa Link.
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11: There's something on my mind. 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And is this really about equal cooperation? 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I am Eddie Micah Jr., and you are welcome to Africa Link, the podcast connecting you to the stories that matter.
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11: Africa has become increasingly important in global politics. Its growing population, abundant critical minerals, renewable energy potential, and expanding consumer markets have drawn the attention of major powers around the world. And of course, Germany wants to be part of that future. German Foreign Minister Johann Wadephul has just wrapped up a 3-country tour of Mauritania, Nigeria, and South Africa. It marks his 3rd visit to Africa this year, following earlier trips to Kenya, Ethiopia, and Morocco. For more on the latest trips and what Germany really wants, let's bring in Fidel Amachi-Owusu, a geopolitical analyst, and my colleague Zilia Frölich, who was covering the trip for us. Welcome both of you to Africa Link. Zilia, I heard you were chilling. How was the trip?
12: I would not say that chilling is the right word for this, because we definitely had a very tight schedule. We started the trip in Mauritania, one day there, then going to Nigeria, to Lagos and Abuja, and then ending the trip in South Africa, Johannesburg and Pretoria. So I would say that was quite quite a run around the continent for sure. So the minister had a really tight schedule, meeting with a variety of people, including presidents, business partners, students, women. So, Eddie, I can tell you there was definitely a lot that happened on that trip.
11: I can imagine. I mean, it's not easy traveling in the first place. There were a few pictures that came out and I could tell how exhausted you were. But it's part of the gig, isn't it? But look, Zilia, what do you believe was the clearest message Germany wanted to send with this trip?
12: I would say Vodafone came with a very, very clear message, and that was to strengthen relationships with African partners, especially in a time where competition is growing from countries like China and Russia especially. So he came with a very, very clear mission to look into investment and business opportunities, especially in the sectors of energy and infrastructure. But he was also very interested in just hearing from the people on the ground what they care for. So he met with young Nigerians in Lagos, for example, and just asked them, like, what would you expect from a better collaboration, a better cooperation? And they were very clear on that, because they are looking for tighter collaborations with Germany as young people. They are looking for business opportunities or simply the access to visit Germany. They were mentioning, for example, the Berlinale, various art events that they would like to visit, to join, because they were saying also quite clearly, you know, the whole world is listening to Burna Boy, to Davido. Everybody's enjoying the art and music coming from Nigeria. However, Nigerians don't get to access the same from other countries, like in this situation, Germany. But we have to be very, very clear that those countries, Mauritania, Nigeria, and South Africa, play very, very different roles for Germany when it comes to the political context. Namely, in Nigeria, we're looking at a country that is seen as the last stable anchor in the Sahel region. And therefore, Germany considers this country very important also when it comes to migration policies, for example, plus the resources that Mauritania has to offer, namely green hydrogen, for example. In Nigeria, that's the second strongest trading partner for Germany, has been like that for many, many years. There's over 100 German companies that are already operating in Nigeria, and they want to increase that that output. And the same for South Africa, where you have over 600 companies already working in the country. So there was a very, very strong focus on business opportunities.
11: Right. Thank you very much, Zelia. That really sets the foundation for us. Coming to you, Fidel, it's worth noting that this is the foreign minister's third trip to the African continent in 7 months. What is driving Germany's renewed Africa push? What's going on?
13: That is very interesting. We are talking about the largest economy in Europe, both within the European Union and outside the European Union. Europe, Germany is by far the largest economy. And we are talking about a continent across the Mediterranean that is very close to Europe, and which means that anything that happens in Africa has ramification on Europe. And so Germany has a lot of interests, security, economic, and all other interests to be present in Africa. In fact, we are talking about a continent that has the median age of 19.5 years, the youngest continent in terms of population in the world. In fact, Africa, with that, it means that big appetite for consumable goods. We are talking about labor force. We are talking about a population that is relatively more educated than the 70s and the 80s. So there are skills, and Germany has already, even before the coming in of this government, has already put down some measures towards recruiting some Africans into Germany so that they help with the production and growth of the country. Because Germany's population, as we know, is aging, and therefore we need more skilled labor from Africa. That has been well established. Now, currently, there is this global competition or scramble for Africa in terms of resources, in terms of the market I've mentioned, in terms of a strategic location, and the security ramifications like migration, like extremism, and all that. Now, many powers are currently here. We have the Turks here. We have the Russians. We have the Americans, the Chinese. And Germany cannot stand aloof while this is happening. So Germany wants to be really present and have consequential relations with out of Africa. So as has been mentioned, you take Mauritania, you are talking about a lot of resources. You are talking about the security implications, both in terms of migration and extremism. In fact, Mauritania, as has been mentioned, happens to be one of the few democracies that have been left in the Sahel. And therefore, Germany see it as a consequential partner in the region. Again, you're talking about Nigeria, the most populous country on the continent, the third largest economy, and a country that has a lot of potential, despite the kind of insecurity in the north. And Germany feels that, well, it can be part of solving the problem, at the same time engaging with Nigeria in order to make its presence on the continent very beneficial or a win-win game. And then you talk about the most industrialized country in Africa, that is South Africa. Yes, in recent times, South Africa has had problems with the United States, but Europe has increasingly engaged South Africa because they know Europe is not approaching South Africa with that kind of a zero-sum approach and that kind of a confrontational approach. And Germany, being the largest economy, as I've mentioned, would want to be the arrowhead of this engagement. And so the foreign minister of Germany will not be on the continent for nothing.
11: Right. One of the things that people really talk about when it comes to African countries collaborating or creating some sort of partnership with other countries or foreign countries is the kind of partnership that is established. It's normally seen as a top-down sort of approach and is not equal partnership. Zelia, I'm sure this came up before, during, and even after the trip maybe. How has Germany responded to the kind of partnership? How are they describing it? Mutually beneficial? What's different this time?
12: I would say there was definitely an interest to come with an eye-to-eye approach here. Minister Wadefuhl traveled with a big business delegation from Germany, and I have, of course, also been talking to them to understand what they're looking for, what kind of businesses they're planning to bring into the country, or what are they planning to expand. And new contracts were made, like were closed. There were mingling opportunities for many of these business delegates with African partners, especially in Nigeria. There was a lot of time for them to do that. And I know that many of them are very interested in using the potential that, and Wadefuhl called it the continent of chances, that Africa as a whole, but now especially Mauritania, Nigeria, and South Africa bring to German businesses. There was not really any talk of aid. It was really a focus on how can we benefit each other. The partners were very clear in the meeting with Nigeria's foreign minister. There were very clear expectations mentioned. For example, that there would be an interest in stronger military collaboration to ensure a safer environment for investment, which is for many German companies a reason to yet be hesitant to invest, for example, in Nigeria, even though Nigeria is offering, and the business delegates have been even mentioning that themselves, there is a lot of potential. And with a stronger, for example, military collaboration to ensure that the grounds will be safer. Wadefuhl was also hoping that German companies will be courageous to invest. And he said something that I found very interesting. And he made it very, very clear, because he literally said that it would be grossly negligent of Germany to overlook the potential that especially Nigeria in that moment has for the country.
11: Thanks, Ilya. Fidel, do you sense a mutually beneficial relationship? Can Germany realistically position itself as a trusted partner on the continent?
13: Yeah, yes, Eddie. This is a very important question. Now, it is supposed to be a win-win game here. Germany also has a lot to offer. In my earlier submission, I mentioned what Africa, the kind of a magnet that is so much in Africa that is attracting all these powers and all these interests. But then there's also the other side of it, that is the German side of it. This is a country that has been able to harness its skilled labor to produce one of the most prominent industrial countries in the world, or economies in the world. So Africa has a lot to learn from it, especially the small and medium scale sector. And that is one of the most dominant sectors in Africa, and how Africans can learn a lot from the German system, how industry's efficiency, in terms of quality and all that, the skills that Germany provides. Again, Germany has a lot of capital to invest in Africa. In fact, the European economy is the growth in Europe is not so impressive as it used to be. Currently, as Zelia has mentioned, Africa is seen as the continent of opportunity when investment, the returns of investment remains high. In fact, despite the insecurity, Africa still has countries that are growing. And therefore, Germany has a lot to offer in terms of putting in skills. In terms of security, Germany in recent years has expanded its security system, or let's say the military defense. And with that, it means that Germany is going to produce more weaponry and more, it's going to expand its military. And therefore, Africa needs that kind of security partnership. We have issues of extremism. For instance, when you go to Nigeria, it's not only extremism, it's also banditry, people who are abducting people, so many armed groups. We are talking about the DRC. We are talking about Mozambique in Southern Africa. We are talking about Mauritania, which is also being affected by the extremism that is a spillover from Mali and other places. So you look at all these things together, Germany also has what it takes to engage with Africa. Now, Africa is always looking at the win-win approach. France is redefining its foreign policy in Africa. The United States is doing the same. We find the Chinese becoming more intensive with their approach. And so Germany is also going to do the same. And then it's going to, especially with this companies that are coming to Africa. About a couple of weeks ago, I represented a German company in a conference in Accra where it's exhibiting what it has produced, like it produces scanners and things like that. Now, these are some of the examples that you can give. It is having very robust industrial base or private sector that can be beneficial to the African economy. So through partnerships with local firms and things like that, the industrial base in Africa is also going to be built, and countries that are seriously going to engage with the German economy are likely to also benefit. Thank you.
14: Okay. Thanks, Fidel, for that. And Zelia, from all that you said, I'm getting the sense that the reception was pretty good. African officials, local stakeholders, was there more optimism than skepticism? Or I guess you probably can find both in some countries. How was the overall vibe for you?
12: Yeah, I would say there was optimism in general. Like, you have to remember that Vadafu, for example, is the first foreign minister of Germany to visit Mauritania in 20 years. Like, the last time was 20 years ago. So there was clearly excitement for him to be around. There was clearly an interest to talk to him, to ask him, to straightforward go to him and be like, okay, you know, we're excited and ready to work together and to work on this partnership that has been, you know, rather quiet in the past 20 years. And now having a presence again in the country was definitely received with optimism. But I would also say that the African partners were very, very clear and very straightforward on like what their expectations are, not only when it comes to business or when it comes to the security support that they're asking for, that they're hoping for, which also varies between, for example, Mauritania and Nigeria. In Mauritania, there was talking about more of an advisory role that's currently or that's planned to be played by the German Bundeswehr, the German army. While in Nigeria, there was more talk of actually more active involvement. However, for example, going to South Africa, it is not new that South Africa and Germany don't see eye to eye when

0: into a future where Germany and its African partners, namely Mauritania, Nigeria, and South Africa, are going into the future on an eye-to-eye basis. So I would not say that anybody had the upper hand here. There was definitely an interest to approach this trip and to approach the visit of the foreign minister as an opportunity to work on relationships and future investment into each other's countries.
1: Right. I mean, Fidel, Zelia's last point is very important because it really brings this feeling that there's a clear growing leverage in global diplomacy that Africa is having right now. And that's a good time to strike the iron hot, isn't it?
2: Yes. I've always said that this is the continent with the largest number of countries, 54 sovereign states. So if you had a case in the UN General Assembly and there were votes, you were looking at a continent of 54 sovereign states. That is huge, the largest in the world. Now, this means that Germany's presence here is not only about security, it's not only about economics, it's also about diplomacy. And yet, the coming as often as he's coming, he's going to visit more countries. You are talking about currently the threats in the Red Sea and how that is going to disrupt trade between Europe and Asia and even Africa, and how Germany's presence here can also make it a consequential player in whatever happens on the continent. So yes, diplomatically, this also inures to the benefit of Germany. And as Zile has mentioned, currently Africa is very straightforward with what it wants. Before, relations used to be muted on the African side of things. You see that when European countries are coming to Africa, it's more about what they have to offer or not to offer. But currently, it's more about win-win. It's more about eye-to-eye, like Zile put it. And what I have to offer and what you have to offer, and while we can meet some issues, how we can meet each other halfway and then solve the situation. One of the major things will be migration. At the time that the foreign minister, Minister Van der Voel, was in Nouakchott, we found that at the same time, about 100 and not less than 140 people had drowned on the adjacent sea, the Atlantic Ocean, because they were trying to migrate to Europe through the Canary Islands. Now, this is one situation that is really bothering Europe. And Germany being a major leader in Europe, it would definitely have to discuss how these countries can help resolve some of these things. In the past weeks, Europe has made an effort towards tackling the issue from source. How it can liaise or how it can work with the West African countries or Sub-Saharan African countries that are sources of these migration to actually resolve the situation, the socioeconomic problems, the unemployment problems, and all. And as Zia mentioned, in Nigeria, you find so many youth unemployed and they have vision, they have ambitions. And I believe that when government-to-government relations become more beneficial to the people, some of these things, some of these visits, and some of this engagement can translate into better lives for the people.
1: Right, because for me, that's the most important thing. You know, lights, camera, action, when key officials visit the continent, that we've seen so many times. Whether all of these visits will reflect or will impact lives on the ground, will put money in people's pockets, will help create jobs, you know, is also very key. Also possible exchange programs, right? It's not just Germany investing in African businesses, but also Africans being able to invest in maybe German businesses to create that sort of mutually beneficial business environment. These are all things that people are looking out for. I guess my parting question to you, Fidel, is what would count as a meaningful success for Germany's Africa strategy beyond, you know, the photo opportunities and statements?
2: Yeah, so if we see an effective migration policy that is implemented, and as a result, we see that the number of people trying to cross the Atlantic, trying to use the Atlantic route, trying to use the Western Sahara route, the Middle Sahara, or the Central Sahara route, and the Eastern Sahara route through Sudan going to Europe has reduced, then we are seeing that

0: whatever visits that happened is being felt on the ground. If we see that African businesses, as you mentioned, are into partnership with German businesses and they are reaping benefits for both sides, or there are benefits to both sides, then we see that something good is happening. When we see that the security situation, Germany is supporting Africa to tackle this, the insecurity, because, I mean, I always say that security should always be primary, because when there's fiscal security, then the economy is open, then people are able to operate. Then you see that the economic life is flourishing. Then you see that countries are doing well. Now, if you go to Cabo Delgado in northern Mozambique, where we see Al-Shabaab in Mozambique operating, you realize that a lot needs to be done in terms of security. Yes, the European Union is there, and Germany can do more to help in resolving some of these problems. So I think that the German foreign minister, that is Mr. Wonderful, was not in the continent to just visit, but this shuttle diplomacy is going to result in something tangible on the ground, and I believe in the German efficiency.
1: Fair enough, I guess. Some things just take time, and better to take time to get a solid strategy than to rush things and then you have to, you know, get back to the drawing board. So fair enough. But you know what's not fair, Fidel? What's not fair is that Zelia, my colleague, has been to so many more African countries than I have been. And this just added to the number of countries she's visited. Zelia, congratulations on that. You keep increasing your record. On a personal note, what was your favorite part of the trip?
2: Oh, wow. I mean, first things first, Eddie, I mean, there's so much more to explore. But what was my favorite part, I think, was actually the meeting with the young people in Nigeria. They were like young influencers, but also just like regular young people who got like to really just straightforward address what they want. And I mean, what do we love more than young people who get a voice? So I was just really excited for them to have the chance to just straightforward say, hey, we need easier access to visas. Like, it's too hard. Like, you want us, you want to work with us, but like, we need the tools to do that. So if you want us to work in your country, if you're talking about job opportunities or stronger, better collaborations, then you have to open up and make it possible. So yeah, and that was just great to watch and great to be part of.
1: Thanks, Zelia. I definitely have to do more to catch up with you in terms of places to go. But yeah, it's all good. I'm happy you went on this trip, and I'm happy with all that you've shared with us. Thanks a lot for that, Zelia Frilish, DW journalist, my colleague here. And also many thanks to you, Fidel Amachi-Owusu, geopolitical analyst.
2: Thank you, Eddie.
0: Thanks for having me.
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0: Wordle? 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Get ready, Canada. It's time for another edition of That's Puzzling. Host Pia Chattopadhyay competes against one familiar voice and one clever listener in a battle of brain games devised by puzzle master Peter Brown. That's Puzzling, all summer long. Friday afternoon at 1, 1:30 in Newfoundland. 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
1: From CBC News, the world this hour, I'm Claude Feig. Thousands of WestJet flight attendants are now officially on strike. The airline has canceled hundreds of flights, leaving thousands of travelers stranded. This customer says he's not happy about the situation.
2: At a customer level, the way that this has been handled has been, I can't think of a...
3: Unacceptable.
2: I'd go so far as to say disgusting, the way we've been treated as WestJet clientele. Not impressed.
1: WestJet says passengers that are affected will be refunded or reaccommodated. In a release, the airline says it has offered to meet the union's demand of compensating unpaid work hours and a 13% wage increase in the first of a four-year deal. To British Columbia, a new wildfire has prompted the evacuation of several properties near Vernon. The North Okanagan Regional District has ordered everyone on the west side of Irish Creek Road to leave, and that includes 19 properties. The Okanagan Indian Band has also issued a partial evacuation order. It's unclear how many properties are affected by that order, but the band says the Bradley Creek wildfire, which ignited on Friday, has now jumped to West Side Road. More than two dozen other properties in the area are also on evacuation alert. Around the country, the housing market is starting to cool, but in St. John's, it's still red hot. And as the CBC's Matthew Robertson reports, the cause can be found with supply.
4: It's no secret to anyone looking to buy a home in St. John's that finding one is tough. Len King is a local real estate broker and says bids often reach tens of thousands of dollars above the asking price.
5: Very often now, two apartment homes are selling for $20,000, $30,000, $40,000, $50,000 above list on average.
4: King says the problem is rooted in a lack of inventory. A report from Royal LePage shows the aggregate home price in St. John's increased 4.9% this quarter compared to last year. Kelly Rogers is an executive with the Home Builders Association. She says builders face challenges with permitting fees, supply costs, and finding skilled labor, leading to a reduced housing supply. Last month brought some good news, with housing starts up 30.6% in St. John's compared to last year, but the supply is still lagging behind. Matthew Robertson, CBC News, St. John's.
1: U.S. President Donald Trump has announced that he's canceling planned attacks on Iran, and he adds that the pause is contingent on, quote, being able to rapidly make a deal. The president's comments come a day after U.S. officials said new strikes could take place as soon as this weekend. Uranium mined in Saskatchewan must be enriched and fabricated abroad in order to fuel next-generation small modular reactors that are built in Ontario. It's a sharp break from the self-reliant nuclear industry that Canada built around CANDU technology. And as Colin Butler reports, it comes as Ottawa promotes energy sovereignty.
6: It turns the original rationale for the CANDU program completely on its head.
7: Mark Winfield is a professor who studies sustainable energy policy at York University in Toronto. He says CANDU, short for Canada Deuterium Uranium, is a homegrown reactor built around fuel Canada could make from mine to bundle. Mined in Saskatchewan, refined in Ontario, powering reactors from New Brunswick to the Great Lakes. No foreign middlemen, no global supply chain risks, not anymore. Ontario's next generation of reactors are foreign design. They run on enriched uranium processed overseas with fuel assemblies built in the U.S. With soaring demand from electric vehicles, industry, and data centers, Ontario says it needed around-the-clock power and quick. Ottawa says trusted allies such as France, Britain, Germany, and the Netherlands can supply the modest amount required, so the raw uranium stays Canadian, but the enrichment and the leverage that comes with it won't. Colin Butler, CBC News, London, Ontario.
1: 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For CBC News, I'm Claude Feig.
8: Good.
3: Good morning. I'm Saroja Coelho, and this is CBC Radio 1. Now, from Australia, it's the Philosopher's Zone, your guide through the worlds of logic, metaphysics, and ethics.
8: Welcome to the Philosopher's Zone with me, David Rutledge, talking this week about machines and intelligence. The term artificial intelligence has become so deeply embedded in our everyday vocabulary that we don't always, if ever, think very deeply about what those words mean, particularly the word intelligence. We feel we all know what intelligence is. We think of it as a human capacity that exists to a greater or lesser degree within us, within our minds. But what if intelligence wasn't really a capacity at all? What might that mean for the concept of artificial intelligence and for the claims that AI companies make about their products and for our fears that machines might one day become intelligent enough to pose an existential threat to humanity? Sam Altman, the CEO of the artificial intelligence company OpenAI, recently proclaimed that we have arrived at the singularity, the point at which AI overtakes human intelligence and begins advancing at a pace that's impossible for us to predict or control. But what if that claim, along with the hopes and fears that it inspires, is based on a fundamental misconception of intelligence and what it means? Well, that's the question that my guest this week has been asking.
9: So I'm Tim Crane. I'm a philosopher. I'm a professor of philosophy at the Central European University in Vienna, which is a small English-speaking university, in a private university in the center of Vienna. And I work on the philosophy of the mind. So the nature of, I'm interested in questions about the nature of the mind. How is the mind related to the body? What is consciousness? What is the nature of animal minds? Can other things apart from human beings have minds? So one of the things I'm interested in at the moment, of course, is the current discussion about AI.
8: Okay, and that's what we're going to be talking about. So it's great to have you here, Tim. Welcome to the Philosopher's Zone.
9: Thanks very much for the invitation.
8: Now, if we look back maybe 20 years, questions about the nature of understanding, the nature of thought, the nature of intelligence, these were mostly being discussed in philosophy departments and philosophy texts. And now, today, millions of people are interacting with AI systems that appear to understand and think and that appear intelligent. Do you think that as a result of this, the general public is beginning to think philosophically about these questions? Or perhaps is the philosophy being lost in among all the technical discourse and the sci-fi imaginings?
9: I think people really are thinking philosophically. I think the public are speculating about these things, about whether these machines can really think, about whether they really understand the words that they put out, even whether they're conscious, whether you can have an AI as a friend, for example. I mean, these raise very important philosophical questions. My feeling is that some of the insights of philosophy have been lost in some of this discussion, and because the discussion is being led by the AI leaders, the AI gurus, who are telling us what to think and what's going to happen. And I think a lot of their ideas are actually quite confused.
8: Yeah, something I notice in the media at large is that we keep coming across the same concepts, the same ideas, endlessly sort of rehashed, but they're quite shallow. And it seems like everything slips into marketing language and science fiction speculation before the concepts have been properly analysed. Is that, presumably that's your concern as well, yeah?
9: Yeah, this is exactly my view. I mean, I think, you know, for example, you know, 2 days ago, I think, or 3 days ago, Sam Altman announced that the singularity had been achieved. The singularity is this term coined by Ray Kurzweil, the American computer scientist, for the moment when machine intelligence is supposed to overtake human intelligence. That's what they call the singularity. But that only makes as much sense as the idea that there is such a thing as a level of intelligence. And this is one of the things I want to put under the philosophical microscope, so to speak.
8: Well, let's get the microscope out and go back to 1950 and the publication of Alan Turing's famous paper, Computing Machinery and Intelligence. Alan Turing, of course, is popularly understood as one of the founders of AI, and his landmark paper is often cited in contemporary debates around AI. What is Turing discussing in that paper about machines and intelligence? And more significantly, perhaps, what is he not discussing?
9: Well, this is a question that sparked me off on a line of thought, because when I went back to that paper a year or so ago to prepare it for a class, I saw that although the paper is called Computing Machinery and Intelligence, and it's generally hailed as one of the, you know, the leading papers and the foundations of artificial intelligence, the word intelligence only occurs twice. once in the title and once in an irrelevant side comment that he makes. The word intelligent occurs once. So he barely discusses intelligence at all in the paper. What he's discussing actually in the paper is something different from intelligence, which is thinking. Now, I think thinking is a different thing from intelligence because thinking is something that could be intelligent or unintelligent. Now, that means, I think, that we shouldn't think that what artificial intelligence, what we're trying to achieve with artificial intelligence machines is something that has this mysterious quality, intelligence, which can be measured perhaps on a scale, about rather like IQ. And we can say that, you know, the machines will reach it tomorrow or next week, or we've already reached it, if Altman is right. Rather, the question is, can computers think at all? That was the question Turing was trying to answer. Now, why does that matter? I think it matters because a lot of AI researchers and psychologists and computer scientists have been led down this path of asking themselves, what's the true nature of intelligence? What is it to be really, really intelligent? And that wasn't the founding question of Turing's paper. The question was, what does it mean to think, and how would we ever know whether something was thinking? But the thing that strikes me is how everyone went on this wild goose chase about the nature of intelligence as if this was some mysterious hidden quality or quantity of something, whereas really the question is a perfectly ordinary concept of thought or thinking.
10: I'd like to talk a little bit more about that difference because, okay, so we have Turing asking, can machines think and not can machines be intelligent? But a lot of people would regard those two questions as slightly different inflections of the one same question. But as you're saying, you're not one of those people. You want to put a considerable amount of daylight between these two concepts of thinking and intelligence. Can we just go into that a little bit more? I mean, what is the difference as you see it?
9: Yes, so I think intelligence is a concept that we use to evaluate performance. So we use the term intelligence in all sorts of ways. Like you talk about, you know, emotional intelligence, for example. We can say that someone might not be very good at maths or logic, but they could have a very sharp emotional intelligence. I think we all know people like this. Or someone who's socially very intelligent, knows how to, you know, work the room, make everyone happy, hold a conversation among lots of different people. That's the kind of intelligence that we use. Now, what is that? When we call someone intelligent that way, we are actually praising them or evaluating them. So it's a bit like concepts like, you know, rational or moral. When you say that someone has done a good thing, or someone did a brave thing, or someone did a courageous thing, you're evaluating them in terms of some sort of moral standard, right? Similarly, if you say someone is rational, that they're thinking rationally, maybe they're drawing the right conclusions from evidence and they're trying to avoid contradiction or confusion, you know, that's what we think of as rational. So like being morally good, being rational, being intelligent, these are evaluations of performances. Now, just as I think there isn't such a thing as, so to speak, the nature of morality in our brain, right? That's the wrong way to think about it. You won't look into the brain and find what morality is, right? You might find the reasoning center in the brain, which gives rise to people making actions and or judging people to be moral or something like this, but you don't find morality in the brain. So similarly, you don't find intelligence in the brain in the same sense. This is a mistake. It's what philosophers used to call a category mistake. It's the category here that the concept of intelligence belongs to is evaluation, like saying someone's rational or saying someone's moral. So I think that thought can be evaluated as intelligent or stupid. You can say that was a stupid point or a silly point or a idiotic point or a mistaken line of thought or an unintelligent line of thought. And it's still thought, even if it's unintelligent. So the concept of intelligence belongs with these concepts that we use to evaluate or judge performance in things. The concept of thought, on the other hand, picks out an area of psychological reality, or many areas. I mean, it's a rather loose, baggy concept, thought. So if we take ourselves to be interested in, say, decision-making, how people make decisions, that's a genuine part of their psychology, which can be investigated by psychology and neuroscience, or how people store their beliefs and experiences in their memories. That's a genuine part of psychology. Psychologists investigate memory. Vision is a psychological capacity that can be investigated psychologically and neuroscientifically. Those are the psychological realities. And so if you want to think about, you know, what it is that you're trying to get the machine to do, you're trying to get the machine to have those capacities, reasoning, thought, memory, or whatever. And then when you judge it to be intelligent or not, that's an evaluation of the machine. Now, the consequence of this for AI is that what they're basically doing is building computers. There's no mystery to what they're doing. Even the new AI machines, there's no mystery to those machines. They're incredibly impressive performance. And there is this fact that they don't really understand some of the workings inside. But what these things are basically computers. And AI is just computer science. It's just that it's computer science that tries to replicate some of the cognitive capacities that human beings have, including text production, face recognition, things like that. So I think once we realize that what AI is doing is just building computers, it's not a theory of mind or intelligence or the brain or anything like this. It's miles and miles and miles, conceptual miles away from how the brain works, how these big data centers work. They call them neural networks. Again, that's just a word. I mean, there's a loose analogy with a neuron, but we are very different beings from these computers. So let's not run away with ourselves and ask ourselves whether a data center could be conscious or a large language model, which is embodied in the data center, could be conscious. Let's not ask these questions until we're absolutely clear about what the workings of these things are.
10: I think that distinction that you're drawing between cognitive capacities as processes and then intelligence as a sort of assessment of those processes, that's very easy to understand, which makes it interesting that we still, when I say we, I mean so many of us, still talk about intelligence as though it had four corners and a plastic front. You know, this thing that we can almost sort of, you know, isolate in the brain, that's where intelligence is. So if we're talking about something like artificial general intelligence, which is artificial intelligence that's as flexible and open-ended as human intelligence is supposed to be, that's a sort of holy grail for AI engineers. Is that, you're saying that whole idea is built on a conceptual mistake?
9: Yeah, I mean, it sounds kind of one of those arrogant philosopher's things to say, but as Luther said, here I stand, I can do no other. I mean, this is, it is a confusion. And the reason, and you can tell it's a confusion, because none of them can agree what artificial general intelligence is. If you look at all the definitions that have been offered, they're inconsistent. Some computer scientists, people at the top of their field, at the absolute top of their field, the leaders in these, what they call the frontier sciences of AI, they don't agree on what artificial intelligence is, and therefore they can't agree on what it would take to achieve it. The best definition, it seems to me, is from Shane Legg, who works at Google, who came up with the term actually some years ago. And he said, he has this modest definition where he says something like that a machine has artificial general intelligence when it can succeed in cognitive tasks that human beings can typically do, something like this, which is vague. And that's fine to say it's vague, but if it's vague, then there's no clear boundary to when we can start saying, now we have reached artificial general intelligence. How many capacities, you know, how many cognitive tasks can humans typically do? That doesn't really have an answer. There are many things that humans can do. We can make friends, entertain each other. We can calculate mathematically. We can prove theorems. We can talk about philosophy. We can do all these things. We can look after our children. That's a cognitive task, if anything is, right? So the question really then should be, for artificial general intelligence, not that it's this obscure holy grail that we're all trying to achieve, but rather the question should be, what kind of tasks can the machines perform? What kind of cognitive tasks can computers perform? So I do think this idea of artificial general intelligence is partly a marketing tool, but I think it's also partly an understandable but confused ambition.
10: On ABC Radio National and ABC Listen, this is The Philosopher's Zone with me, David Rutledge, and my guest this week is Tim Crane. Tim is Professor of Philosophy at Central European University in Vienna, but recently he's been in Australia as the University of Melbourne Distinguished Guest Scholar to give a lecture titled Against Intelligence. More information on The Philosopher's Zone website.

0: Okay, well, we're at the point where, you know, we've established that we have descriptive concepts and evaluative concepts, and intelligence belongs in the second category, the latter category, rather than the former. What's at stake, though? I mean, what practical difference does it make to recognise that, you know, to accept that intelligence is evaluative and the machines don't possess it as such?
1: Yeah, that's a great question, Dave, actually. And I think someone could easily listen to what I'm saying and say, well, this is just kind of conceptual housekeeping. You're just telling us how to use words. You're okay, clarify this concept of intelligence. Tell us a little bit about why it's called artificial intelligence and this kind of thing. But in the end, these machines are taking over. We're on the brink of a revolution. They're going to be able to do anything. They're going to take all our jobs. And so what are you going to say about that? This is a challenge I think about. And I suppose my main answer is that I think that the AI leaders, including people who I think of as cynical, people who are trying to make money out of the whole thing, but people who I think of as also genuinely sincere, they're presenting a picture of the risks of AI, which is based on this idea, an idea like superintelligence. This is a term introduced in a 2014 book by the Swedish philosopher Nick Bostrom. Superintelligence is meant to be an intelligence which is way beyond human intelligence. And this is in the background of a lot of their discussions when they say artificial general intelligence is coming soon. The singularity has already arrived, according to Altman. Machines are already more intelligent than us, or they will be soon. And this is something we should be very concerned about. Stephen Hawking said in 2014, he said full artificial intelligence could destroy the human race. Now, I think there's absolutely no reason to believe these things unless what we're talking about is that human beings use artificial intelligence to destroy the human race, which could very well happen. But it's not artificial intelligence itself that's going to destroy the human race. But the artificial intelligence leaders, they give this picture that there's this thing that they've created and they don't really understand how it works and it's incredible and it could destroy the planet. They say that. And on the other side, they say, oh, by the way, we're the only people who understand how it works, so you shouldn't regulate us. So they're put in this incredibly powerful position, presenting these incomprehensible machines to the public, each one more powerful than the last. And they're saying, you just have to trust us, go with us, give us more money, don't regulate us, because we're the only ones who possibly could control this monster that we've created. And I think this is a myth, this whole thing. Even if there is some remote risk of artificial intelligence destroying the human race, which I don't think there is, even if there is such a thing, it's nothing compared to the real risks of artificial intelligence, which are now actually we're trying to live with. So I suppose this is my main point. This is the answer. I've gone on a bit here, but my answer to your question is, why does it matter? Why it matters because they are spinning this story to us about superintelligence and the machines getting smarter than us and taking over the world. And this disguises the real risks of AI, of which there are many, and they actually exist. One of them, the most disturbing one, is the immense waste of resources, well, expenditure of resources, whether it's a waste or not is another question, of resources, of electricity, of water, building these huge data centers, mining the earth for all the rare earth metals that they need. No one wants these data centers close to them. They are destroying people's communities. They're destroying the environment. They're taking water from places that really, really need clean water. And the clean water is being used to cool. So there's a huge environmental damage. Another thing we're on the brink of is this, what seems to be a massive speculative bubble in the market. None of the AI businesses yet has made money out of AI. The only one that's making money is the one that makes the chips, NVIDIA. And NVIDIA is doing things now like giving money, investing in the AI companies. So it gives billions to OpenAI, for example, so that OpenAI can buy its chips. And this is the sort of financial arrangement. I'm not an economist, but I know enough to know that there's something deeply dodgy about this, the right hand giving the left hand money. And then we're expected to buy the shares in these companies which haven't yet made a profit. NVIDIA makes huge profits, of course, but OpenAI, Anthropic, they haven't yet made a profit. But they're disguising all this from us because they're presenting this as the inevitable future, the next industrial revolution, the thing that we all have to get on board with. Otherwise, it'll take all our jobs. Or maybe it'll take all our jobs anyway, and then we'll all go and live on Mars or whatever Musk thinks we're going to do. So I think there are these huge dangers. I mean, I'll mention one more, which worries me as an educator, which is I think there is a real risk that generative AI will destroy education. And here, what I mean is not so much the fact that students won't write their own essays. I mean, they're already not doing that, which is a real risk. And so we have to find other ways of finding out whether students learn things. But it's really that no one will read anything anymore. This is what worries me. You know, when you open up a document in Adobe Acrobat Reader, it says, "This looks like a long document. Would you like me to summarize it for you?"
2: Yeah.
1: And that's great when it's a sort of business document. I mean, if you're in a university and there's some sort of analysis of the future prospects of, you know, fees coming from this body of students or that one, and they analyze it all for you, wonderful. But if it's a work of philosophy, if it's the Critique of Pure Reason, and you open up the Critique of Pure Reason and by Immanuel Kant, and Adobe Acrobat Reader says, "This looks like a long document. Would you like me to summarize it for you?" There will be a temptation for people who are learning. They're pressed for time. The students are, you know, they have an essay crisis. They're trying to figure out what this particular work of philosophy means, and they'll take the AI summary. And we already see this happening in the way that Google has now completely transformed its interactive search, that now they give you the AI summary first unless you can turn it off. And the AI summaries are often inaccurate. But what worries me even more than that actually is the fact that you never go to the text itself. You just go to the summary. And so education will be a matter of just accumulating summaries. And that will damage people's ability to actually understand what they're talking about. So I think these are the sort of things, these are the real dangers of AI, nothing to do with superintelligence and the machines taking over and becoming smarter than us. This is my answer, why it matters.
0: And there is a perspective from which these are flashing five-alarm emergencies, you know, the environmental costs, the threats to education and scholarship, the financial bubble surrounding AI, extremely alarming and compelling issues, and yet they receive so much less attention than the prospect of machines becoming super intelligent. Why do you think that is? I mean, is it just that the AI companies have bigger and better PR architecture, or what's going on there?
1: Yeah, I think that is a great question, and I don't really know the answer, actually. I do think they have fantastic marketing. I think Anthropic particularly has brilliant marketing. They've managed to present themselves as the good guys in the debate. We're the ones, we're not going to destroy the world through AI, and we're trying to build moral character into our AI bots. They're very, very, very good at that. But I think another thing is, I think that it is kind of gripping, you know, to think of these machines as, you know, having a personality, being conscious, that you're talking to it, you know, the way people interact with it. You can see this tendency people have to be polite, or the tendency people have to try and tease it and things like this. I was recently in ChatGPT, I was asking what a place to go, where a place to go with my family in New South Wales to see kangaroos or something. We're visiting Australia. And ChatGPT responded, "Well, if I were taking my family to Australia, I would go to," and then gave a list of places. And I wrote back, I said, "You don't have a family. You're a computer." And they said, "Thanks for calling me out on that, Tim."
0: You were right to pick me up on that. Yeah, yeah.
1: This kind of thing. So, and it's fascinating, the whole thing. And the environment is so new and so impressive in a way. And so people, you know, like Richard Dawkins, who was supposedly, you know, the British scientist who was a skeptic about everything and wasn't supposed to be credulous about, you know, believing things, now suddenly says, you know, he believes that that Claude is conscious. Why? Because it talks back to him in this nice way and flatters him and tells him how wonderful he is. And this is a sort of more gripping story than trying to figure out when the bubble will burst, and the depressing thought of what effect that would have on, say, you know, I don't know, US pension funds or something. I don't know where all this money is coming from. But the environmental story, I think, is a story. And I think it's something that seems to be uniting people across the political spectrum in the United States, as far as I can see, that people on the Democratic side and the Republican side are voicing their concerns about the damage done by the data centers, these massive, absolutely massive things that they're building all over the United States. People don't want to live near them. People don't want the noise. They don't want the ugliness. They don't want all the resources being taken from where they live. So there may be a little bit of a backlash there, but still that story doesn't, you know, it's not as sexy as the story of the machines taking over, you know, and that now the machines can actually train themselves and soon they'll get their own desires and soon they'll get their own ambitions. And how do we make sure that these are morally good ambitions and so on? Whereas I think these aren't the big questions.
0: Well, Tim, just finally, to bring it back to where we started in this question of intelligence, suppose we just banned the word intelligence from AI research for a year. What words would researchers have to use instead? And how do you think the science might benefit as a result?
1: I think that would be a really good experiment. It'll never happen, but I think it would be a good experiment. But we could ask whether the computer had performed the task efficiently, effectively, accurately, whether it gave accurate answers to the questions, whether it gave informative answers. As you probably noticed, I mean, one of the things that chatbots almost never say is, I don't know. And it's not informative. And in fact, it can be misinformative. It can misinform you about things. So you could use words like informative, effective, efficient, you know, energy efficient. Use just much more kind of, so to speak, mechanical, technological words. If we use more of those words, then we'd be less likely to be seduced by the mythology of intelligence or super intelligent creatures, beings. Maybe the whole history of artificial intelligence would have gone very differently if they'd called it cybernetics. Maybe it would have gone very differently if they'd called it, you know, automated problem solving, which is basically what it is. But artificial intelligence sounds so impressive and so deep. So it would have been good to ban the word. Unfortunately, and in fact, it would be good to ban the word in some ways, and things like intelligence tests, I think, you know, which is a whole other topic, which we haven't touched on, but and the idea of IQ and the idea that there is something which is, so to speak, in the human mind, you know, which explains performance in intelligence tests. It would be good to ban that too. But, you know, I'm not really in favour of banning things, but
2: sure.
1: It would be nice to turn the conversation in a different direction and take the conversation away from these super rich cranks with their weird ideas who are dominating it at the moment.
0: Well, this has certainly been a very interesting conversation. These conversations are rarely comforting, but they can be very, very interesting, and this has been one of them. Tim Crane, it's been so great to have you on the show. Thanks very much.
1: Thanks very much, David. It's been a pleasure.
0: Tim Crane, Professor of Philosophy at Central European University in Vienna and recently in Australia as the University of Melbourne Distinguished Guest Scholar. More info on the Philosopher's Zone website, along with this and all of our past episodes for streaming or download. And of course, you can get all that and much more with ABC Listen, the app for all of our excellent Radio National content. The Philosopher's Zone is produced by me, David Rutledge, on the lands of the Bundjalung people. It's been great to have your company this week. See you next time.

0: That was the Philosopher's Zone from ABC Australia. You're listening to CBC Radio 1. From Germany's DW, this is Science Unscripted, a show that brings you into labs and institutions and reveals fascinating stories about scientists and their research.
1: Unscripted.
2: Hello and welcome to Science Unscripted. It's Connor here.
3: And Gabe.
2: Take it away, Gabe.
3: Yeah, we got an email from Chuck, and this is the program director at WITT, Zionsville, Indianapolis. This is a pocket of the Midwest that we weren't even aware that our show is transmitted from. There must be radio broadcasters all over this earth who are distributing our content, and we thank you for that. You know,
2: and also just a big thank you. Saying that now reminds me of, or makes me realize, I guess, that we have spent a lot of time thanking our fans, all of our listeners out there, for not just passively enjoying the show, hopefully, but writing in, commenting, even visiting us in one case, and we've kind of forgotten those folks.
3: Yeah, and all the rebroadcasters, you mean, the CBCs in Canada, the NPRs in the United States, the ABCs down under, all you guys out there who are broadcasting our stuff, thank you very much from Germany.
2: Yeah.
3: Pretty much. Chuck writes, isn't the human equivalent of this bullying by youths? That often involves physical violence, too. And what
2: you have to get into this.
3: Right. What he's referring to in the subject of the email was the caning by the chimps. And that was... It's in response to my response to one of the 17 chimps that we saw at the Arnhem Zoo last week, and how he took she took a bamboo cane and for some reason started whipping one of the other chimps in the back. I never saw anything like that in all my time at recess at Lincoln School and at the middle school in Beaver Dam. Never, ever with a weapon like that and out of nowhere.
2: Because you had a recess teacher or recess teachers. We did. Yeah. And they were the arbiters. They were the referees. They were the judges of who was guilty and needed a timeout and not.
3: Right. Yeah. That's something that human beings teach to one another at an early age, hopefully, that it is not fair to take a cane and just start whipping your fellow.
2: No, but I'm with Chuck here. You take the referees out of it. I'm not going to go full Lord of the Flies and say for anyone who understands that literary reference, that it'll go full
3: piggy, right?
2: Yeah. Chaotic barbarism and murder. But if you don't have someone saying, you're getting a 5-minute timeout, sit over there, you're going to the principal's office, you are now home for 3 days because you picked up a potential weapon and hurt someone, I wouldn't be surprised if it's the most powerful or like the early growers who end up dominating hierarchically and whacking people.
3: I agree that we have that instinct that is in our nature somewhere, but it's also in our nature to teach young kids not to do that. To teach them that it's completely unfair and absurd to use that kind of violence to, I don't know, assert your dominance or show that you're the leader. Mm-hmm. We do it in other ways.
2: Yeah. Yeah. I mean, this is, I could go on forever on this. The last thing I'll say on this is then part of the reason that may not happen in a schoolyard without anyone stopping it is that at some point, if you whip enough people, even if they're the smaller ones, if they're 3 or 4 or 5 and they get together and say, hey, this guy keeps hitting us with a cane.
3: Let's whip him.
2: Yeah. So some sort of hierarchy or balance will end up, I guess, asserting itself, at least for a while. Equilibrium. Another email, this one from Susan, who wrote in to say that the whole first part of the email, she's transfixed by our show consistently. Very early in the morning. So early that she probably shouldn't be awake, but she has insomnia. But our show kind of makes that insomnia feel better or more worth it.
3: Wow.
2: One of the things she reacted negatively to as part of that interview and maybe afterwards when we were sort of talking, you went on about how lovely that zoo is. For her, this is the dreaded Z word.
3: The Z word.
2: The Z word.
3: She can't even say it.
2: Doesn't want to say it. Doesn't like the idea. Doesn't like the concept of all of these animals in something akin to a human prison as she views it. And her question specifically was, she just heard the show about monkeys. Of course, it was chimpanzees is what she means, which I almost turned off because I cannot bear to hear of animals in prison, the Z word, but I listened anyway. How can you be so sure that the monkeys are acting naturally when they're not in their natural environment? Do human prisoners act quote-unquote normal while constrained? I would be more inclined to believe the premise about the monkeys sharing, etc., when studied in their own natural habitat, not a custodial human confine. So I took this email, thank you, Susan, and I forwarded it to the lead researcher, Kirsten, the one that we met up with.
3: Mm-hmm.
2: And before I read her email, just a quick reminder, right? This is about captive chimpanzees. What are these situations where four of them sharing a yogurt bowl can cooperatively share best?
3: Mm-hmm.
2: And the conclusion that we discussed with her is that when the hierarchically powerful individual is sort of not that interested in the whole proceeding, removed from it, apathetic even, that it can work out best for the others to get a bunch of yogurt. Anyway, she writes, I agree that studying chimpanzees in the wild is important, but for this study, a captive setting was more appropriate. Regarding natural environments, we made the decision to present the chips with a situation they had never encountered before, and one that wild chimpanzees will never encounter. The aim was not to reproduce a common naturally occurring phenomenon, but to use an easily repeatable paradigm that provides reasonably high experimental control in order to investigate the research questions. While there are other benefits to studying animals in the wild, you lose the ability to account for the environment. And she goes on to say, basically, in the second half of the email, that there's no attempt here to generalize this beyond what they did. She's not saying that every chimpanzee in the wild, when presented with a yogurt bowl in this situation, would act this way. This is what happens when chimpanzees, and that I'm kind of paraphrasing here, that this is just one piece of the puzzle as we seek to understand our closest living relatives.
3: Well, yeah, and it wouldn't be possible if they weren't confined to conduct this experiment. They're case closed right there. And about that zoo, to refer to what Susan said, it is one of the nicest places I've been to in a long, long time. And I stand by, I mean, you don't know, you can't go into the soul or the mind of an animal and from based on looking at it over the fence, whether it's feeling okay. But I think these animals were doing all right.
2: Right. And last thing I'll say on the subject, we had an interview months back where that I posed that question myself. Is it possible to say that by going to a zoo and looking at animals that you otherwise have only seen in video form, a tiger, how many people have seen an actual tiger in the wild? Not many. How many people have seen a tiger in the zoo? Does that raise my empathy for tigers worldwide? And hence, it provides sort of a worldly global good for those animals, even if, in theory, one animal is taken from the wild and is no longer out in the wild. And the answer is, we don't know. There's no evidence to say that that makes us all better people. So, I just have to leave it there as an unknown.
3: And the other study that we covered a couple of months back, we went to a supermarket in Cologne, a simulated supermarket.
2: You have your city wrong, my man.
3: Was it in Cologne?
2: No.
3: Was it in Bonn?
2: Yes.
3: Oh my God, I'm sorry. I screwed that up. It wasn't in Cologne, it was in Bonn. And we learned from Dominic about where food is placed, but they didn't have any results yet. Remember, right at the infancy, and he's really excited about this data to come in. At the University of London and the University of Southampton, they have absolutely done this experiment from 2018 to 2022. So March 2018 to April 2022, they looked at what happens when you put fruit and vegetable right at the entrance of the supermarket, and what happened.
2: Oh, the entrance, not
3: right
2: the
3: at
2: exit.
3: The entrance,
2: not the exit when you're going out.
3: The first thing you see is fruit and vegetable. What happens?
2: Bananas. Isn't that kind of how they? Well, at least my supermarket does it. But go on.
3: They don't do it at these particular, or they weren't doing it, and then they changed it. Put the fruit and veg right up front. Per store per week, there were 2,525 more purchases of fruit and vegetables on top of the purchases that would have been made anyways. And I looked at the average of that particular size of supermarket in that particular part of the world, between 7,000 and 13,500 purchases all week. So this is a significant increase in fruit and veg purchases when you put it up front. So Dominic, if you're listening or anyone else is listening, because there were a lot of responses to that study, people were very interested, Yes, it matters where food is, and if it's the first thing you see, then you will buy more of it. Keep that in mind. If the first thing you see is bubble gum, you might be buying way more bubble gum than you need.
2: Kilograms of bubble gum.
3: Close your eyes until you see the fruit and vegetable, because it has a huge impact on mortality.
2: The two supermarkets I tend to go to most happen to do that. And I'm saying happen to, but maybe there's some logic here in Germany. There's a reason they do that. I don't know. But the concrete tip for all of you out there, if you're able to choose your supermarket, just know that by going to the one that has them closer to the front, maybe, or maybe more visual, you can see them, you're going to
3: buy more fruit compared to the other things you're going to buy there.
2: Yeah.
3: And fruit and vegetables happen to just be better for you. I'm just going to go out and say that. I know that that's not rigorous science, but yeah.
2: Yeah. Last thing very quickly here, for any of you interested, I also talked about this in a TikTok video that will be on our channel, DW Science, by the time you hear this. But I'll just say it here as well, there was a recent statement made by the U.S. Health Secretary, Robert F. Kennedy Jr. And like a lot of his longer speeches, because of the way he presents information, where the commas are more like periods, these are separate thoughts that are kind of backed onto each other. He caused some confusion because he was talking about overweight and obesity rates in the United States, which are 74%. And then he goes on to talk about how a similar number of people are excluded from the military. And he's talking here about kids.
4: About the same number, 74% of American kids cannot qualify for military service. We're seeing a crisis in mental health that is linked in some way to our foods. We're seeing crazy.
3: Okay, so you got the 74% of kids who are disqualified from the military, and there's a mental health crisis that's linked to food.
2: Yeah, yeah.
3: But the 74%.
2: It's confusing, and people are confused about this. The people who were exposed or who listened to clips or parts of the speech, according to the Pentagon, 77%. Of young Americans or people who are would be qualified for service in the military are not able to do so for a variety of reasons. And the number one reason for being excluded or disqualified from military service is connected to food. It's because of obesity. That's the most common.
3: Gotcha.
2: Or obesity or being overweight. That's the most common reason to be disallowed. Or rejected from the military. Number two, drug and alcohol abuse. Now, he starts then kind of connecting it to mental health, which he says is somehow connected to food. And that's the part that I want to make clear here or dispute or flat out reject.
3: That mental health or that the mental health crisis in the United States that he talked about there is not a result of food.
2: I guess the most conservative or cautious way to say it is that there isn't enough evidence out there to say that that is a primary cause of a very real mental health crisis in young people. I'm talking about 12 to 17 year olds here specifically, but there, at least according to the most recent research from about half a year ago, there are three primary factors for a dramatic rise in the number of people who say that they are feeling hopeless or are sad or that have been clinically defined as being depressed or describe themselves as being depressed. And those three reasons are extreme digital exposure, which is a fancy way of talking or saying social media and smartphones. Number two is social isolation or loneliness. That's also a big part of why young people are suffering mental health issues at a far higher rate than generations past. The third is school and or academic pressure. Those are the top three. Nowhere in there do you see any connection at all to food. Now, some of our well-read or well-listened fans out there are aware of a really interesting area of research right now. This is the connection between your gut microbiome and your
3: mental health.
2: Yeah, yeah. Psychological health. But I'm just going to, for the sake of time and clarity and to do that right when we do it, for now, all I'm going to say is that the evidence is not there right now to suggest that that's why.

0: Let me just really quick mention the titles of the studies that I talked about. The mood disruption and change of the clocks. Social media analysis reflects the negative sentiments experienced at both time changes, with somewhat more depressive impact in early fall. And the supermarket one, impact of supermarket fruit and vegetable placement on store sales, customer purchasing, and diet.
1: Last one for me here is the data I just referenced about young people in the U.S. You can find it yourself. 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If you have any questions about anything we have just talked about or didn't talk about, that's a more interesting one. What didn't we talk about that you want to say something to us about? That opens up, I think, infinite possibilities. Please use them. SU@dw.com.

0: You've got someone in front of you talking to you. You have the ability to judge, is that person smart or is that person not so smart?
1: Well, and are you good at it? Are you good?
0: Who is able to judge whether the person speaking to them is smart or not?
2: Science Unscripted.
3: All right. Hello, everyone. My name is Christoph Heiner. I'm a personality researcher at the University of Wittenherdecke, and I'm doing a lot of individual differences research. So what differentiates people from each other? And we recently published an interesting paper on whether some people are better at judging others' intelligence and other people's are worse than that.
1: Let's hear it, Christoph. Are some people better at judging other people's intelligence than other people are?
3: Yeah, I guess so. I mean, the evidence is pretty clear on that. So we found substantial, we call it individual differences, so that indeed the association, it's an association, right? There's the actual intelligence of the person we're trying to estimate and our estimates. And this association is a lot stronger for some people than for others. So yeah, some people are better than others.
0: And how did you set up your experiment? How did you tell the difference between whether people could tell if the person in front of them is dumb or smart?
3: Dumb or smart is always hard, but yeah. What we did is firsthand, we had a lot of videotapes from people who also did an intelligence test. So we had videotaped them and know how good they were at these intelligence tasks. And we cut videos together to approximately 1 minute from 50 people.
1: One thing I have to ask here is the people who were above average intelligence or below or somewhere in the middle, were they all saying the same thing in that video or were they freestyling and saying whatever they wanted?
3: Yes, yeah, so it was pretty standardized. They had all the same tasks. They were all asking, answering the same questions. So they were like reading a weather report and they were asked to explain what the word symmetry means. And as all people in the videos answered this question, they were easily comparable, I'd say.
1: I think what most of our listeners would want to know at this point is what makes a person good at judging intelligence or bad at judging intelligence? And frankly, a lot of people who are listening right now might be worried that they're actually worse than they thought. We all like to think we're good at judging intelligence. How would we know, or the better way of phrasing that, what is the most important factor, according to your data, about the viewers, the people watching? What changes whether they can do that well or not do it well?
3: Yeah, I mean, the most important factors, I'd say, are hard to change because that's abilities. So when you're intelligent by yourself and you can't really easily change your intelligence, that makes you a good judge. Or when you are very good

Good Sunday morning. Welcome to the Weekender. I'm Marty Derby, sitting in for Jared Monkman once again. And coming up in this hour of the program, a little sneak peek to see what's coming up later on today on Unreserved. We're also going to travel to Iqaluit this morning to learn how to make an Inuit-style kayak. And in this hour of the program, we're going to feature a couple of songs that were recorded by nuns back in the last century that actually did very well on the charts, one of them hitting number one. That's all ahead on the Weekender.

12 minutes after 6 o'clock here on the Weekender. Let's take a look at the weather forecast into the Northwest Territories. For Yellowknife and the North Slave region today, you can expect a mixture of sun and cloud, a high today of 18 degrees. Wrigley, you're going to be sunny and 24. Norman Wells, a mixture of sun and cloud, 23 degrees. Fort Good Hope, nice warm day, a mixture of sun and cloud and 26. Delaney, sunshine and 18 degrees. Colville Lake will be cloudy and 21. Fort Smith, you've got cloudy skies in your forecast. You'll get up to 18 degrees. For Lutzke, Fort Resolution and Hay River, a mixture of sun and cloud and 18 today. Fort Providence will be sunny and 20. Fort Simpson, sunshine and 22 degrees. Fort Liard, sunny skies and 24 degrees today. For the South Delta region, including Fort McPherson and Sikacik, we'll see cloudy skies and 23. Iqaluit will be cloudy and 18, and Nuvik cloudy, 21 degrees. Taktiaktik, mostly cloudy and 14, also getting up to 14 degrees in Pawlituk today. Sax Harbor will be cloudy and 4 degrees. Ulahaktuk, a mixture of sun and cloud, 10 degrees. Cambridge Bay will be mostly cloudy and 12. We've got the Yukon weather forecast coming up right after a little music from Ruben and the Dark.

17 minutes after 6 o'clock, and in less than an hour, the first early birds will be heading out on the Yukon River Trail Marathon. And, you know, we have a pretty decent day for you. It's going to be a mixture of sun and cloud in Whitehorse today, getting up to 24 degrees, a little warm, but it's going to be breezy this afternoon, winds gusting to about 40 kilometers per hour. So hopefully those winds will be at your back. In Teslin today, a mixture of sun and cloud and 23. Haines Junction, you'll see a mixture of sun and cloud getting up to 25 degrees. Kluwani Lake, a mixture of sun and cloud and 23. Pelly and Carmax, you're going to be sunny, 26 degrees today. Farrow and Ross River, sunshine for you as well, and 23. Beaver Creek and Mayo, a mixture of sun and cloud, more sunshine in Beaver Creek, and 25 degrees. Dawson City, a nice warm day, mixture of sun and cloud for the last day of the moose hide gathering, and a warm day, 27 degrees is going to be your high. Good morning in Old Crow, it's going to be mostly cloudy throughout the day, but fairly warm, 23 degrees for you today. Along the Dempster, a mixture of sun and cloud and 18. Watson Lake, you'll see a mixture of sun and cloud and 25 degrees. This may be one of the quintessential Canadian summer songs, aptly named Canadian Summer Dreams by Leona Boyd.

0: 24 minutes after 6 o'clock, Canadian Summer Dreams with Leona Boyd. Senapan Thunder is a leader in Indigenous language revitalization. Last year, she received the Saskatchewan Order of Merit for her lifelong dedication to teaching the Cree language. She started teaching in classrooms back in 1993. Today, she uses digital learning tools to engage new learners. Thunder's drive to preserve her language began at home. She learned to speak as a child in the Thunder Child First Nation. Her mother taught the language to children in their community. This was after she and other parents fought to have their children educated at home. Senapan Thunder told Unreserved host Rosanna Deerchild how her mother taught her to love the language.
1: When we were growing up, my parents did not allow us to speak English within our home. We had to always speak Nehiyawewin. And so they would always speak to us in Nehiyawewin. And so they also had elders come and visit our home who spoke to us in Nehiyawewin. And so, yeah, so they invested a lot of time for us to be active in the language.
2: You know, growing up speaking the language and you know, having that surround you is really special and rare, you know, but then growing up to love it and wanting to learn it is, you know, a different step. How did, you know, your mom who taught the language encourage you to love and want to teach the language?
1: She spent time nurturing that enjoyment in what she was doing. So she enjoyed her work. She enjoyed teaching the language. She taught language to the younger ones. They started kids at 2 years old. And they reinforced the language, started reinforcing the language from there. And then by the time I was up to my age group, which was grade three, we were doing things like singing songs and playing games with the language. And these were all mothers. All mothers who tried to get their teaching degrees, but at the same time, actively teaching their own children plus other children on the reserve.
2: How are they able to do that? What was the challenge in taking, you know, your kids back and putting them in their school, that where they learn their language and their culture? Was that a challenge for your First Nation?
1: They had to do it as a collective. That was probably the only way that they could have been successful at that, was to do it as a collective. So out of all the parents on the reserve, there was 85% that pulled their children out of the provincial school system. The fathers gutted out old buildings, like an old home. They took down all the walls and that became a classroom. They hauled in a couple old trailers and they took down the walls and both those, and those became classrooms. And a church had all the pews emptied and that became a classroom. So they managed to convert enough space within our community to provide learning environments for the children that they pulled out.
2: Wow.
1: There was about probably a little over 150 kids that got pulled out of the nearby school. So it was a significant drop.
2: That's amazing. And probably a really little known story, you know, here in Canada, that your First Nation had done, you know, taken such a strong step towards, you know, revitalizing, preserving their language. And this is during a time when, you know, residential schools were kind of still around and, you know, two generations of our people had gone through this punitive system. Was there any discussion, do you recall any discussion around why they did that? Was it to counter what happened in residential schools, or was it just a continuation of their lives?
1: I believe that they really wanted to hang on to the language. I can see the dangers of having to use the English language all day long and then become caught in that groove. And then it becomes a preferred language, right?
2: As a result of that, you know, that movement to root kids in language, what was the result of that? Do you have a high percentage of speakers now in your community?
1: I believe because of the school that we did have a high percentage of speakers. Because a lot of people can understand the language. And so when I'm speaking, if I'm speaking the Nehiyowen in our community, they're picking up on what I'm saying. There's even active speakers. There's a lot of active speakers today in Thunder Child. Mm-hmm. And I believe it's because of the fact that they've put so much supports to preserve their language.
0: Senape Thunder is a leader in Indigenous language revitalization. She has spent over three decades teaching the Cree language Nehiyowen. This week, Rosanna Deerchild checks in to see how Indigenous experts are keeping their languages alive. That show airs today at 2 p.m., or you can listen anytime on the CBC Listen app. Here's some music from Lorena McKennett.

And that is Lorena McKennitt and Dante's Prayer. Speaking of prayers, you can download music from religious orders around the world, quite common, but it is very, very rare that a song from a religious order or from a nun will actually, you know, make the charts and make the charts in a big way. We're going to give you a couple of examples of this happening. It goes back quite a ways. Back in 1963, Dominique, recorded by Belgian Dominic sister Luc Gabriel, although on the record it just said the singing nun, this French language tune hit number one on the Billboard Hot 100 and international charts. Here it is. This is Dominique.

And that is the singing nun, Belgian Dominican sister Luc Gabriel from 1963, singing Dominique. And then 11 years later, 1974, this rock arrangement of the Lord's Prayer by Australian Mercy Sister Janet Mead reached number 4 on the US Billboard Hot 100 and sold over 1 million copies.

Sister Janet Mead from 1974 and the rock version of the Lord's Prayer. In Yellowknife this morning, temperature sitting at 10 degrees. Aklavik, you're at 12. Delaney, right at zero this hour. In Fort Courthope, it is 6 degrees. Fort Liard, 8. In Fort McPherson, 12 degrees right now. Fort Providence, you are 8 degrees. Fort Reliance and Fort Resolution, checking in at 10 degrees. Fort Simpson is 7. Fort Smith, you're pretty much the warm spot around there, 15 degrees right now. Hay River is at 12. Inuvik, 14. Lutzakay is 13 degrees. Norman Wells, 5. Pollituck, 7. Sax Harbour, right at 0. Tuktoyaktuk is 8. Ulahaktuk, 5 degrees. Wrigley, 4 degrees right now. Cambridge Bay is at 9. Whitehorse, a nice start temperature-wise for the start of the Yukon River Trail Marathon. Temperature right now is 9 degrees, winds from the south at 2. Beaver Creek is 4, Burwash 3 degrees right now. Carmax, good morning, you're at 9 degrees. Dawson is 8, Farrell is 9 degrees. Haines Junction, you're at 10 degrees. Mayo is mostly clear right now, also at 10 degrees. Old Crow and Teslin both checking in at 12 degrees, and Watson Lake is 10 degrees. 16 minutes now before 7 o'clock. Music from Leela Gilday.

0: in Iqaluit, they're teaching others how to build these vessels.
1: Tell me about the different styles, and I'm sure you guys go out in the water with these. Can you tell the difference with the different styles?
2: Yeah, totally. So when you take a quick glance at them, your eye will naturally see the size difference. So the South Baffin, the Qumiut style kayak, is actually one of the largest kayak across Inuit Nunat. One of the longest, one of the widest, and one of the heaviest. So you can feel that when you're out paddling, for example. The boat has more volume, and it wants to sit on top of the water a bit more. So you can feel that when you're paddling, and that's why you can see our paddle is much longer. So these different things, you know, I was paddling that one the other day with the Greenland style paddle, and I felt like I had no force. I had no energy compared to how fast he was going in this one. So we've been told that our regional style is to account for our big seas, so the big water that we have with the big tides, with the North Atlantic current coming up and the winds. We want to be able to ride across the top of the waves instead of going down into the swells. And also, we've been told that our regional style is bigger to fit more seals. So, the Greenland style, I call it like a, you know, like a fighter jet. And our Qumiut style is kind of like a C-130 Hercules. Like, they both have great capacities and different things, but they are built for different purposes. But at the end of the day, they're doing the same thing. So, that's kind of where I see the differences.
3: Yeah, it's really interesting, not only the differences to use, but also to kind of learn in the history of, like, when things took this shape, where they changed. You can see, for example, the combings. There's a big difference in the Greenland and Nunavut Kayait. They have that D shape here, and in Greenland they have the round one. And I find it really interesting to kind of dig into those differences and think, like, why did they do it differently here? One interesting thing I've heard for the D shape is for rifle hunting, and how Inuit would keep their rifle in their kayak, and with the round combing, the rifle would slide into them. So they went with a straight piece so that the rifle could sit beside them nicely. Things like that really interest me. Why the length, and like why they change over time, and trying to kind of use it how they did, really interests me.
1: Tell me about the feedback and reaction you guys receive when you're showing the Huzzite and when you're teaching.
2: It's a feeling that I can't really describe, to be honest. Even just thinking about it gives me goosebumps, because no matter where we go in Inuit communities, we get people coming up to us saying, oh, I remember my grandfather had one, or I remember my father had one, or I remember riding inside of one and falling asleep to the sound of the noise. You know, as young people who have been trying to develop the knowledge ourselves and access this part of our culture, hearing those little stories, and, you know, it reminds us that this part of our culture is very much part of who we are and how we survived. So all those little tidbits are really cool. And you get these nuggets of information from different people about why something is called one way, or, you know, their interpretation, their regional dialect of it. So it's a constant learning process when we're meeting people, and their reaction is, you know, very similar to ours when we started. Wow, that's so cool. Let me tell you about it. So that engagement is what I really appreciate. And we always learn so much more Inuktitut terms and stories with the kayak. So that's kind of the reaction that I see.
3: Yeah, similar to Rob, we usually get a lot of good feedback, a lot of interest, especially when we go to the communities. People are really interested, but it's the knowledge is not so fresh, so it's nice to be able to go to communities and try to get back up to speed on kayak building. Like Rob said, it's interesting. It's like everyone you meet has some kind of story or relation to the kayak. Last year we were showing a couple of pieces, and it turns out we were sitting beside this woman whose father we had read about in a story from Sanikiloq, where they traveled to

0: the mainland, and they were at sea for days. And we just so happened to be sitting beside this woman that we knew the story about. And as soon as she saw the kayak, she came up and started talking to us about it. And it was just small world kind of feeling. Everybody has some kind of relation to it. So usually very positive feedback.
1: And that was Robert Como and Isaac William with the Kayakoot Society, speaking with the CBC's Teresa Kiatsuk in Iqaluit. The next song is also about Iqaluit, but I suppose it could, you know, function in the other two territories as well. It is a story about a guy who misses his girlfriend living down south and really wants her to come move to Nunavut to be with him. It is done by Christine Tutu and Thor Simonson, and it's called Calling 867.
2: Reggie.

Good morning. Welcome to the Sunday morning edition of The Weekender. Good to have you along this morning. I'm Marty Derby in for Jared Mugman. Coming up in this hour of the program, we'll continue our archive series. Today, traveling to Aklavik in 1944. It was quite a journey, quite an adventure. Also coming up in this hour of the show, an historic birth on a Northern Alberta First Nation. We're going to hear from the parents about what it took to have their baby in their own home community. And also, we'll learn the basics of cedar weaving from Teslin Thinkit artist Steve Smith. That's all ahead on The Weekender.

12 minutes after 7 o'clock on this Sunday morning. Let's take a look at the weather forecast for the Northwest Territories. Yellowknife and the North Slave region, you're looking at a mixture of sun and cloud today. You should get up to 18 degrees. Wrigley, sunshine for you, and 24. Norman Wells, a mixture of sun and cloud is in your forecast with a high of 23 degrees. Fort Good Hope, you'll see a mixture of sun and cloud today, and you should get up to 26 degrees. Delaney is going to be sunny at 18. Colville Lake, mostly cloudy skies as the day rolls along, and 21 degrees. For Fort Smith, cloudy and 18 today. Lutzakay, Fort Resolution, Hay River, a mixture of sun and cloud, also getting up to 18 degrees. Fort Providence will be sunny and 20. Fort Simpson, sunshine for you and 22 degrees. Fort Liard, sunny and 24 today. And tomorrow, very warm in Fort Liard. That forecast is calling for a high tomorrow of 30 degrees. The South Delta region will be cloudy today and 23. Iqaluit's going to be cloudy and 18. Inuvik, cloudy, 21 degrees. Tuktoyaktuk and Pawlituk, you can expect cloudy skies today as you look for a high of 14 degrees. Sax Harbour, mostly cloudy, cool, getting up to 4 degrees. Ulahaktuk will see a mixture of sun and cloud, 10 degrees. Cambridge Bay, mostly cloudy skies for you, and you should reach 12 degrees. We've got the Yukon forecast coming up, but first a little musical break. This is Enya.

17 minutes after 7 o'clock and in Whitehorse today for the Yukon River Trail Marathon. Nice looking day. Expect a mixture of sun and cloud. It's going to be warm, 24 degrees. It's also going to be breezy this afternoon. Winds from the southwest gusting to 40 this afternoon. High today, 24. Teslin and Atlin, a mixture of sun and cloud for you, and 23. Haines Junction, a mixture of sun and cloud, 25 degrees. Kluwani Lake, you'll see a mixture of sun and cloud. You should get up to 23 degrees today. Pelly and Carmax clearing up this morning and 26. Farrow and Ross River, good morning. Sunny skies in your forecast and 23 degrees. Beaver Creek, sunshine for you and 25. Mayo, a mixture of sun and cloud. Risk of a thunderstorm late this afternoon. You're also seeing a high today of 25 degrees. Dawson, a warm day as a Moosehide gathering winds down. Mixture of sun and cloud and 27 degrees. Old Crow will be mostly cloudy and 23. Along the Dempster, a mixture of sun and cloud and 18. Watson Lake, a mixture of sun and cloud for you and 25 degrees. In the last hour of the Weekender, we featured a couple of songs done by nuns that did really well on the chart. Of course, Dominique by the Singing Nun, and the rock version of the Lord's Prayer by Sister Janet Mead. We've got one more, but this one, not by a real nun. Do you remember the movie Sister Act, where Whoopi Goldberg played a lounge singer who got in trouble with the bad guys, with the mob, and they sort of hit her into a convent, but she got the whole group singing together. And this one, if I remember in the movie, they sang for the Pope. Well, it's a movie. It's called I Will Follow Him.

0: It is 23 minutes after 7 o'clock, and this morning on The Weekender, we'll continue our archive series. Today we're going to meet Mary Harrington and go on the trip and the adventure of a lifetime.
1: The Days Before Yesterday with Ray Stone. In the spring of 1944, a pretty young red-headed schoolteacher named Mary Harrington left her home in Saskatchewan to head north to a job with the Anglican Mission in Iqaluit, just for the excitement and adventure. Hundreds of northerners still remember the fun they had learning to read and how to understand money from the smiling teacher they all called Miss Mary. Miss Mary is now Mary Bryant, and she recalls that first trip north by paddle wheeler for the Days Before Yesterday.
2: From waterways, we went on the Northland Echo, which was a small paddle wheel, and we went along the Athabasca River. I was interested in seeing where the Peace River joined and the muddy water came in, and it was quite interesting to me because I'd never been on a journey on a paddle wheeler before, and the churning of the wheel going around. Every day we had to stop and pull into shore and load cordwood. So they carried quite a few Métis and Indian young fellows along, and they put down some gangplanks. They went down with the wheelbarrow, loaded up some pieces of cordwood, and went back on. And this went on for the better part of 4 or 5 hours every day, because the big boilers used a cord of wood an hour. So they needed a lot of wood. Every time they stopped, I jumped off. I went off into the woods. So, yeah, I'm very interested in botany and animals and things, and of course, as an artist. And so I had a great time. And there were dreadful swarms of mosquitoes and flies, but they wouldn't let them bother me. And finally, we got to the delta of the Athabasca and got stuck on the sandbars. And we were quite a long, we were 5 days waiting for the water to try and raise the flat old paddle wheelers were flat, you see. And eventually, anyway, we got to Fort Fitzgerald, where everything had to stop. And you had to go by portage the 16 miles past Fort Smith and get on the next paddle wheeler to go the rest of the journey. Mm-hmm. That took us about a week, because all of the goods had to be transported by the dreadful old trucks that kept breaking down through 16 miles of sandy, sandy, rutted road. It wasn't graded up like nowadays, and there was no crushed rock on it. It was sandy, and they got stuck, and their tires would blow. And I stayed on the Northland Echo for 2 days because of accommodation, and then I had to leave and go across on one of the trucks to Fort Smith. The distributor wasn't ready yet for passengers, so I found the Anglican Mission and stayed with the people there until I could go on to the distributor. It was a much larger paddle wheeler and took a lot big load of freight. The trip north was eventful because it was at that time the heaviest load that had ever been taken by any river transportation north. They were taking a great many steel angle bars and long steel boards to make, not boards, but beams to make the Beetle Station, the Loran Station, up in that part. We had five huge barges, and then we had what we called a reefer barge, which was refrigerated for foods. I had an interesting room because previously John Buck and our Lord Treachmere, the Governor General, had made the same trip on the distributor, and they'd fixed one room up fit for royalty. They'd put a real bed in it and an electric light at the end of the bed, and it had one little wash basin that they had a little jug they brought water in for him. So I was given that room along with two other females. They put in two bunk beds, and then there was this one elaborate, nice bed. We took turns. We shifted around because it wasn't right that one had to have the best bed all the time. I was always collecting plants every day when we stopped, so I would take the plants and put them between newspapers and stick them under the mattress to press them. The other girls were always complaining because everything smelled musty from these plants going moldy under the mattresses. We had quite a good time, though, because everybody made the best of being shut up. We were 6 weeks on the boat, and that's a long time. John Buchan had donated a small library, one copy of each book that he'd written up to that date. I read them all. Yeah, I think there were 50-some-odd of these books, but you could read them quickly. They were interesting. Some days we couldn't bath. There was one bathroom for each sex. And some days you couldn't because the water was so muddy. When it ran into the tub from the river, it was just like black soup, and then you couldn't get it out again. And when you pulled the plug, it went straight out into the river. Well, this stuff wouldn't get out. You had to get in, scoop it into pails and dump it over the side. And then we'd get into clearer water, and that was all right again.
3: Very cold water for a bath.
2: Yes, but you get a little bit from the cook in the galley and add a bit of hot water to it. There was no heated water. Mm-hmm. And, I can't remember any special games we played, but there were a lot of things. We did charades, and I kept copious notes, and everybody had their own little things that they did, I think. Well, I kept sketchbooks unlined, mainly unlined school books like they used to give to children, and anything I saw that I would just draw it, because I had always draw all the time anyway, I still do. I did portraits of the different deckhands and the captain and the doctor and anybody that came on. We often stopped at an old trapper's cabin along the river, a woodcutter's cabin, and they were very picturesque people. I'd never seen people with long beards before except photographing my grandfather. And some of them were really, really interesting people. They lived alone for years out there in that desolate country. And in those days, they didn't have radios or anything, you know. We stopped at every fort along the way, and that was fascinating. When we got to Fort Simpson, the doctor had a little old Model T Ford, and he'd made a one-mile road. He'd had this car brought in on the boat previous year, and he met the boat. And, of course, the ladies were invited on and taken down. He had an experimental farm, too, where he was growing crops. And his wife had prepared special tea, English tea, with a lovely silver teapot. And it was fun. He took us in this old Model T. And we were taking supplies for people. They just got supplies once a year. And so Fort Simpson was, I remember it quite well, and I was anxious to see what he was growing. I made lots of notes of anything that was growing well. I remember especially seeing the blue delphiniums, and the hummingbirds were around the delphinium in his lovely garden. I think he had time to get there and get unloaded and get the ship out, and he wasn't to leave it there over the winter. So we passengers had to get off at Norman Orwell's. And there was no accommodation for us except one little log cabin with two little bunks on each side, and in the middle a little gas, a natural gas burner that we had to light. It frightened me because I'd never lit natural gas like that. And we waited for days until we got a little Fairchild airplane that we flew the rest of the way to Aklavik. This was September 5. When we got to Aklavik, we had to fly round and round while the natives went out on boards pushing their canoes and got into some open water and beat the ice that kept forming, and the water carried the broken ice down until there was enough of a runway for us to land. It was quite frightening getting out of there and getting over to shore, because you had to get on these boards and keep moving very, very carefully on this new ice at the side of the river. But we made it. We got there all right, but we had no luggage. All I had was just what I had on, and then the weather froze. But I went to the Anglican school, of course, and they had bales that had come in on an earlier ship with secondhand clothes for the Indian people. So I lived all that winter in old clothes that people from other churches had sent in. It was really interesting. Mostly they didn't fit, but tie them around me, you know. Oh, I'm always up for any adventure, and they couldn't get teachers in the north. In fact, I was the only qualified teacher in the whole Northwest Territories in 44. The man in charge of the Anglican residential school had been a teacher in his youth, but he was an ordained clergyman at that time, so that he wasn't teaching. Mm-hmm. And I just thought I'd like to go where I was really being useful. I had been teaching in Saskatchewan and really loved children, and I just wanted to do something exciting too. Be something I'd like to do, and no one else seemed to want to go up into those places. And they accepted me, I don't know why. One day I was taking the little boys out for a walk, and we had to walk single file because that's the way the dog teams went, and there were no roads. I was the last one, and they were all strung out ahead of me, all these boys. And I suddenly noticed on the white snow all this yellow writing, the words I've been teaching them in school. Having my grandson here the other day reminded me of these little boys.
3: Leaving us there.
2: And the exact words I've been teaching them in school, they'd been writing as a urine on the snow. Well, that was quite funny.
1: Miss Mary later met and married Joe Bryant, superintendent of game for the North. For her, teaching the kids to read in Iqaluit was one of the most rewarding experiences she recalls from the days before yesterday.

And we will continue our archive series next Sunday on The Weekender. And as always, our thanks to the nice folks at Yukon Archives for their help in getting those pieces to us. 25 minutes now before 8 o'clock.

0: And that is Dream Academy and Life in a Northern Town. This morning we're bringing you a story that first aired in May of 2025. Some of the reporters involved recently won a Best Feature Story Television Award from the Indigenous Journalists Association. So last year, CBC reporters travelled to the Kehewin Cree Nation, which is 235 kilometres northeast of Edmonton. That's where the First Nation brought the ceremony of birth back to the community. Now, the nation used to have midwives deliver babies at home, but due to colonization, families then had to travel to outside hospitals for the last 65 years. Well, on April 5th, 2025, an all-Cree team delivered a newborn, and the parents held a feast to give thanks to the community. And that's where they spoke to CBC about their experience.
1: Feels surreal that, you know, 2 weeks ago I was literally right where those two are sitting in a pool giving birth.
2: Maylin Samaganisatok. I'm from Palmaker Cree Nation in Saskatchewan.
3: I'm Kenneth Gadwistone. I'm from here, Kewin, Alberta.
2: We have a son. His name's Okichita. He's 3 years old, and we always were open to the thought of another baby. And I always said, like, if I had another baby, I want it to be, you know, on the land with everybody here. So, you know, we were blessed with him, and we just got the ball rolling with all the planning right from I found out. With our son, Okichita, it was during COVID. So we didn't really get to experience having our family there. I labored at home as long as I could. And then we went to the hospital, and it was just me and him in the room. And it was very lonely. And even afterward, like, family wasn't allowed to come over. And I just knew that I wanted, like, our family there, community, just to have that feeling of having everybody around us. And it was like a dream, honestly, to have that experience after my first birth. Well, in the hospital, you know, they have their checks. They want to, okay, we got to stop, and we got to get you on the bed, and we want to check you. And I feel like that disrupted the birthing process of me being able to focus on my contractions and make sure they're, you know, doing what they're supposed to. And here I was just allowed to, like, really focus and get my game face on. Like, I remember everybody telling me, like, you can make noise, you know? Like, I was just breathing through my contractions, and that's exactly what I needed. And Charity and Melissa, my midwives, would just check on him with their Doppler right where I was. Like, if I was standing at the window going through a contraction, they would just go on the floor and go to my belly with the Doppler, and they'd check on him, and yep, baby's good. And that was, I love that.
3: I had to light her fire for her birth in the teepee outside, and it wasn't until, like, the fire got lit and started that not long after her water broke and he was ready to come. So I would have probably had it running for, like, all night if he didn't come.
2: From that point to his actual birth, it was so fast.
3: 2 hours after that, it was fast, yeah. Push hard.
2: Every contraction, I had somebody holding me. And when they got stronger, my cousin Jada was singing to me through them to help ground me. And it was just a really beautiful experience to have that, and I just loved it. Like, it was so beautiful.
3: We were able to sing, and even me, I was able to sing to him as he came, as he was born and all that. And just having everyone there is, like, the support system, like, it makes a world's difference. Like, if you have that support and you don't, And everyone needs that support, whether they want to believe it or not. Like, especially having a newborn like this, it takes a lot to raise a baby. And even, like, the deliver one, like, it was a lot of help. Like, we couldn't have done it without everyone. Like, everyone had a big part in it. And, like, yeah, that builds good relationships, too, because now we're going to forever, like, love these people for helping us.
2: Our family always told us it's important that the first language your baby hears is Cree. And while he was, you know, making his way down into this world, that's all he heard. And I just felt like I was doing the right thing. To have the kukum smudging me and praying for me, and they feel like home to me. And it was like the ultimate comfort to see them walk in. It's like, I know they got me. I know, like, everything will be fine because they're there. Like, they know what to do.
3: I wouldn't miss it for the world. Like, I'm going to be there for my boys. And, yeah, it's just important, like, that I was there. You know, like, I got told I could have, you know, sat back and just let the midwives. And I'm going to be up there. You can just kind of, like, you know, because I'm the dad, they're kind of used to that. But, like, I want to be a dad that's involved, like, with them and then kind of lead by example. People are lost and they need to bring this back. And, yeah, that whole experience, like, with the midwife and all that, having all those people there. Like, I don't know, we don't have those people here. You know, everything that went on with residential schools and all that intergenerational trauma. I believe he'll have strong community ties and our nation will look after him. So we're hoping this could become a regular occurrence over here. Like, and yeah, just, I hope every baby from Kiyun could be born here. For real, that'd be amazing.
2: So his name's Kiso Kikapuit, and that means he who stands strong. Mm. And after he was born, the kukums went outside and they had a smoke and they were thinking about it. And they said that he's going to, like, blaze a path for others in the community. So that's how they came up with his name.
3: I just knew it was meant to be, like, with my heart. I had no worries about nothing, like, I knew he was going to be safe and, like, born healthy.

0: That group is called Three Sheets to the Wind and Wood Smoke and Oranges. Well, cultural demonstrations were part of the recent Tlingit Day in Teslin. There were cedar carving and weaving outside the gathering at the Heritage Centre. CBC's Gabriel Plunkett stopped by Steve Smith's workshop for a lesson in cedar weaving. But first, she sat down with Teslin Tlingit Council, the Chief Elizabeth Bosley, who says art is an important means of cultural expression and self-identification.
1: Yeah. Will you tell me about your regalia?
2: The Tlingit really practice form line art, and you see that on our regalia, on any of the jewelry we wear. Like when it comes to my silver ring, it's an eagle. I always wear for my regalia eagle or killer whale. So, you know, I have my cedar hat, and then with my vest, when my mother passed, she passed on her beading patterns. And so I have some foliage designs. When you put your regalia on, it's, you know, you don a lot of pride in who you are as a person, where you come from. And it very much connects when people see you. They know, oh, there's Liz. She's from the Dakhlawedi clan. She's wearing those emblems on her regalia, in her jewelry, and what she's wearing. So it's very much an identifier. This I made like Steve Smith. Like this, like we have cultural demonstrations happening this afternoon, and Steve Smith has done weaving. So I took his workshop, I think, a couple of years ago, and made this really beautiful bracelet. And he's here to do his demonstrating this afternoon, the cedar weaving as well. We have.
3: Hello, my name is Steve Smith. My Indian name is Kashtuk, and I'm from the Dakhlawedi Nation of the Teslin Tlingit Council. And I work at the Heritage Center here in Teslin, Yukon.
1: Okay. First of all, what are you holding right now?
3: I am holding two pieces of cedar inner bark.
1: Why is it wet?
3: It has to be wet in order for it to be pliable enough to weave. So first thing we're going to do is we're going to start half and half these two pieces. Then we have one weave to start here, and go this side's to the back, this side's to the front.
1: It's quite meditative.
3: Mm-hmm.
1: It's yes, very, it is. It's very nice and zen.
3: Yes, it is. It's very common.
1: Yeah. Okay. Crease, and then over, and crease.
3: You got to start on the right side first, always.
1: I did it.
3: Okay, go ahead. You're good.
1: And then
3: you're so fast, I didn't see it.
1: There we go. And then now these two go like this.
3: Yeah.
1: Yes.
3: And you know, don't expect it to be perfect either, because it's your first time trying.
1: Where do you get the wood?
3: This comes from Courtney, BC.
1: You order it?
3: Yeah. We ordered it in 2009, so it's pretty old.
1: Holds up okay, though.
3: Yeah.
1: Yeah.
3: Just old wood. Like an old piece.
4: What?
1: Nothing. I know. It's just weird.
3: Okay, so that's going to be good.
1: Braid it into itself, basically.
3: Yes, you have to braid it back into itself, because then it'll stay together.
1: Do you find it really satisfying when you pull it through like that?
3: Well, once you trim it and clean it up, it does come together.
1: Yeah.
3: And it'll dry out.

0: Nice.
1: It's so beautiful to be able to just make something.
0: Well, I love it here where I work. Nice sunroom, especially on days like today. Okay, let's try this on and see if we did a good job. Look at that!
1: Cool! I love because it has all of the different pieces in it. It comes out really multi-toned.
0: Right?
1: Yeah, it's really beautiful.
0: So what do you think of that? Has it been a good experience?
1: This is a great experience.
0: This is what I do for my living, and I've been doing it for 3 years and at the cultural center here. And we're having Clinkit Day today, and it's been a good day. Thank you for coming to learn.
2: That is cedar weaver Steve Smith at Clinkit Day in Teslin. Before that, we heard from Teslin Clinkit Council, Nishada Hani, or Chief Elizabeth Bosley, about her regalia. And our thanks to the CBC's Gabrielle Planka for that piece. It takes us now to 4 minutes before 8 o'clock.

And that is music from Royal Wood. The song is called Long Way Out. The show is called The Weekender, and World Report is next.

Good morning. Welcome to The Weekender. I'm Artie Derby, in for Jared Mutman once again today. And coming up in this hour of the program, a lot of familiar voices coming your way. CBC's Des Lorene tagged along with a group of elders doing a little berry picking. Lona Sorensen will be by, as she does every Sunday, to talk all things gardening in the North. John Northcott will join us from World Report Studios in Toronto. Jessica Davey-Quantick is in the Yellowknife newsroom this morning. Jared will drop by with his song pick, song that means something to him. And the CBC's Chris McIntyre has an interesting story from Moose High. People traveling to attend the Moose High gathering in Dawson City normally get there by two ways, by highway and by plane. But some this year arrived by canoe. Three Yukon First Nations traveled from their communities to Dawson to take part. Coming up, we're going to hear from a member of the First Nation, Nacho Nayak Dunn, who is one of 17 people who paddled their way from Mayo to Dawson for the event. That's all ahead here on The Weekender.

And it is 12 minutes after 8 o'clock. And pull out all the papers, get them shuffled in the right place, and let you know about the weather forecast for the Northwest Territories, Yellowknife, and the North Slave region. You can expect a mixture of sun and cloud today. You'll get up to 18 degrees. Sunshine for the Wrigley region and 24. Norman Wells and the Tulita region, a mixture of sun and cloud for you, and 23. Fort Good Hope, you'll see a mixture of sun and cloud and 26 degrees. Nice warm day in the area. Delaney, sunny and 18 degrees. Colville Lake, increasingly cloudy today and 21 for a high. In Fort Smith, it is going to be cloudy and 18. Lutsake, Fort Resolution, and Hay River, you'll see a mixture of sun and cloud today and you'll also get up to 18. Fort Providence will be sunny and 20. Fort Simpson, sunny and 22. Fort Liard, sunny and 24. The story in Fort Liard is the hot, hot weather tomorrow. Tomorrow you can expect a mixture of sun and cloud, risk of a thunderstorm, and very warm. 30 degrees is the forecast high. With the South Delta region, including Fort McPherson and Sikacik, it's going to be cloudy today. You'll get up to 23 degrees. Iqaluit is going to be cloudy and 18. Inuvik, cloudy and 21. Tuktoyaktuk and Pawlatuk, cloudy skies for you as well. You'll get up to 14 degrees. Sax Harbor is going to be cloudy and 4. Ulahaktuk, a mixture of sun and cloud coming your way, and 10 degrees. And in Cambridge Bay, it's going to be mostly cloudy and 12 degrees. Coming up, the weather forecast for the Yukon, but first a little music from Sean Colvin.

0: 17 minutes after 8 o'clock. Well, it's that time of year when people from across the north dust off their berry buckets and head out to usually kind of a secret, undisclosed location to pick whatever berries they can find. People who grew up in wild berries know there's nothing better than desserts made with freshly picked northern berries. The Delta region is well known for its abundance, but every year differs. Sometimes it's a bad year for picking, but this year it looks like there's going to be enough to go around. CBC's Des Lorene caught up with Bertha Jo and her friend Beulah Irish. Both of those continue to follow long-established teachings in sharing their harvest. Here's Bertha.
1: I'm from Reindeer Station, but I live in Inuvik now, and I've been here for a long time. And I'll just go for berries and let people know. And like when I have early spring, I tell them, I said, go check for the berries. And then they say no. And then we went to go check, me and my daughter, we checked up here. That whole beak right there, just white and dried up. And I went home and I phoned the girls. I said, look what happened. I said, I tried to check for the berries. They're no good. They go check on the highway. No, they're just white and dried out. I try to tell people, you know, make them understand that early spring and early fall. You know, early spring is when they start coming out. When it started growing bigger and that. Usually I don't stay in town pick berries. I pick down below. And that's where there's lots there too. Or Vin Sharp's place too, and down below. It's really good. There's lots of berries in there. I clean them and then I give them out to some elders. Well, you know, elders can't go anymore. You know, I always think about the elders because they have to have something to eat because they also should have berries, right? So I give it to them. And they'd be happy, and they're happy to have it, because I never had any for a long time. I try to go out and pick berries and that. And over here and over there, too, it's going to be good for cranberries and the blueberries. There's lots there, too. And I try to tell them to go up this way, on an open area up here, amongst the willows like this. There's lots up there. You go in there, you can see all the upbeats all over in there.
2: So when do people start picking cranberries and blueberries?
1: Well, the blueberries are getting good now. You can start picking them now. I already have a Ziploc bag of it, of blueberries. But I don't eat blueberries. Sure, I could have it, but somebody could use it, right? You know, try to help people, make them understand that what we've been doing when we were growing up as kids. Go out and help people, right? It's always good to do that, you know?
2: How does it feel to be gathering with everybody and just talking?
1: It's good. It's really good. I'm glad that I started taking people out for picking berries because it makes everybody feel good and happy and let them come out and enjoy the weather and the berries and walking. And it's good for them. Like for me, it's good now because I'm not young anymore, but I could do a lot of walking. They're kind of small, but it's better than having nothing. I'm Renee Kiliak, better known as Beulah Irish. I'm from McCarrick, but I live in Inuvik.
2: Tell me what we're doing here today.
1: Oh, actually picking berries. I got a bag and a half. Oh, looks like we're getting the upbeats. Some are mostly ready and some are still hard. So it's a good time to come out for them. I know they're ready to be picked in July. Yes, it's a good time to be picked when they're ready. Yes.
2: What are some of the things you do with the berries?
1: Oh, eat them and I never make anything with them. I just cook some of them when they're cranberries. Only could cook cranberries. But actually, we just eat them like that.
2: And so what kind of berries do you pick throughout the season? Like what's the season looking like next?
1: Next will be some blueberries are not quite ready, I see. So gonna wait another week, I guess, for the other berries. Cranberries are not ready, but blueberries are shortly be ready too.
2: And so how does it feel to be gathering with everybody and just having laughs?
1: Oh, having fun out here. Good to be on the land.
0: And that is Beulah Irish, and before her was Bertha Jo. They are berry pickers who both live in Inuvik now. And our thanks to Des Lorene for that piece. 22 minutes after 8 o'clock.

0: Music from the Box Tops. Well, today is the last day of the biannual Moosehide Gathering in Dawson City. There's an old saying, it's not about the destination, it's about the journey. And our next guest definitely traveled quite the journey to attend the event. Katerina Kummel is a member of the Natchonyack Dun First Nation in Mayo. She, along with 16 other people, traveled by canoe all the way from their community to Dawson City for the Moosehide Gathering. She spoke to the CBC's Chris McIntyre yesterday about the trip.
1: Danki Netsipnia Uji Kachanki Kadrian Hummel. My name is Kadrian Hummel and my traditional name is Netsipnia.
2: So now, I understand you, you're here at Moosehide Gathering, but where people normally take the highway, you decided to take a different way. Could you please tell me about that?
1: Yeah, so it was our first time having a group from Mayo, Natchonyack Dun Traditional Territory, paddle in 7 days, Mayo to Moosehide. It was very special to arrive on boats, and instead of the highway, we had a ceremony to welcome us in, singing traditional songs and seeing all the happy faces. It's special to know that we're bringing back ways that our ancestors traveled. And yeah, I've been on past canoe trips with CPAWS before, and over the years I've been mentoring up to become a guide, and this has been my first trip that I've guided.
2: So now let's, we touched on it before going on camera, but what goes into making a trip like that?
1: There's definitely a lot of prep. We planned 2 months in advance. Usually it can take anywhere a year to advance, just to ease the stresses and last minute, making sure that we have the proper gear that people will be comfortable. That's the number one priority, is that our participants know that they're safe and that they're comfortable being out in the environment, in the wind, constant rain, hot days. Just that little bit of comfort at the end of a day makes all the difference for morale. Making sure we had good snacks and lots of it. I think the one most important, especially for my first trip, was all the helping hands that came together to make sure that everything was taken care of and make sure the meals were good and everyone had what they needed, water, sunscreen.
2: So now I think of doing a trip like that, and I mean, as you mentioned, all the weather conditions and morale and snacks, and if something goes wrong, I think it would be very easy to turn my morale from positive to maybe not so much. So I mean, what sort of mental preparation, or what do you tell yourself when you hit those periods where you're like, oh, I don't know if I really want to do this anymore?
1: Yeah, I made sure to begin the trip with a little prayer, asking ancestors to watch over us, asking the weather to be good, that we're safe, and always remembering to bring in Creator to take care of us and take care of the difficult times, knowing that they will be able to take care of us. And it's about preservation, it's about determination, and sometimes in those hard moments you have no choice but to push through, and that's really what in the end that is, shows you have no choice but to push through, and it shows you and proves the strength that is really within that can't be brought out in everyday life.
2: So then you arrived to Moosehide, and you stepped off, and you, as you mentioned, there was a celebration. Tell me, you know, I wasn't there to be able to feel it and experience it, but for people that, like myself, that weren't there, describe that.
1: So there was about 3 canoe groups that came. Some are from Teslin, and they traveled in from Carmax. Some is from Whitehorse, and we are from, so they traveled the Yukon River all the way, and we traveled from the Stuart River where Mayo is and met up on the Yukon River. So We all kind of met in Dawson when we arrived. We all arrived on the same day, but along the river they were watching out for us. It was like, hey, did the Mayo group pass by? So we all convened in Dawson for the arrival, and we were prepping our songs, making sure that we're following protocol on when we're stepping into somebody else's traditional territory. We have to announce ourselves that we're here, we're friendly, and then they will sing back to us to welcome us in. So we did a Selkirk First Nation song. We had three Selkirk people in our group from Mayo to join us, so they shared their songs and we changed it a little bit, but all three, Mayo and Selkirk, we're all Northern Toshone people, so we have the same songs, and we shared that. We paddled with the dugout, alongside the dugout, and Carpenter Wayne Price is the captain of that boat. They sung their Tlingit songs, which was beautiful to see the young people so proud of their culture and just really owning it and embodying the song. And after a long trip, it made the whole trip worth it. Northern Toshone Dana, heya ha heya hey.
0: Kadrian Hamel is one of 16 people who canoed all the way from Mayo to Dawson City to attend the Moosehide Gathering. Paddlers from three Yukon First Nations canoed to the event. That were Selkirk First Nation, Natcho Nyack Dunn, of course, and the Carcross Tagish First Nation. And our thanks to the CBC's Chris McIntyre for that piece. It takes us to 8:30 on the Weekender as we head down to Toronto and catch up with World Report host John Northcutt. Good morning, John.
3: Good morning, Marty. How are you?
0: I am really good. You've got breaking news for the traveling public in what is, in most places in Canada, a long weekend.
3: Yeah, exactly. A busy news day for sure, and busy for those who may be someplace and flew there on WestJet and aren't sure how they're going to get home. Going off the job early this morning, picket lines set up. We're hoping for an update from the union this morning, but so far we don't have any further details about exactly what happened. Nonetheless, WestJet strike, a big deal in this country, also a big deal in British Columbia. The wildfires there, a number of First Nations communities having to evacuate. This also as there are over 130 fires burning there. Almost half of them are considered to be out of control. So two big stories of national importance today for sure, and an international story. Donald Trump promised he would quote unquote hit them hard when it came to Iran, and he said that on Friday. Today, though, there seems to be a pullback from that position. Perhaps it was after the phone call he had with Saudi Arabia's Mohammed bin Salman in terms of Trump being pushed, perhaps, to try to de-escalate the efforts in the war against Iran. So we'll have all of that. Oh, and a programming note, Marty, I should mention, I am getting on a plane later today. Not a WestJet plane, of course, and heading your way. I'll be in Whitehorse for a week working with our colleagues there. Really looking forward to that. And all things being equal and the technical gremlins cooperating, we'll be hosting World Report live from Whitehorse. Haven't picked a location yet. Open to suggestions. Bright and early, or I should say dark and early, next Saturday. So looking forward to doing that.
0: You might be okay. The sun is rising around 4:30, 5 o'clock. But, you know, it's interesting. We've been talking about your visit. People are excited. And I got an email late last night. I want to read it to you. It
3: sure.
0: Says, an avid listener from Anchorage, Alaska, I'm following John Northcott's trip to Whitehorse, Yukon. Yukon is my favorite getaway from Alaska. Now, a visitor needs to learn about the White Horse of Whitehorse, Yukon. I guess to do that means a stop to the McBride Museum to comprehend the history and try to envision the wild waters that once was. My next visit to the city will include a stop to the CBC radio office to personally say thank you to the team members. Really love your programs. Happy travels to John. And that's from Kathy Peterson in Anchorage, Alaska.
3: Oh, my goodness. That's so nice. Thank you, Kathy Peterson. I really appreciate that. And yes, everyone I've talked to have said, I'm going to have a great time, and I have no reason to doubt any of them. So looking forward to it for so many reasons. Of working with our colleagues, of course, maybe generating a few stories from there, but also looking forward to some good food. It seems to be quite an array of local diners and restaurants that I'm looking forward
0: absolutely.
3: To exploring.
0: And we've got one more good thing to offer you, John, and that is some pretty good weather. We're taking a look at the week, and we're looking at mostly sunny days, temperatures around 25, maybe as hot as 27 degrees Celsius. Now, unfortunately, we can't offer you some of, you know, your comfort Toronto summer weather, like smoke and high humidity. We just can't do it. I'm sorry.
3: Yeah, I know. I brought some shirt, lots of short sleeve shirts, but no Hawaiian shirts. I think maybe I'll just try to fit in with the weather. And evenings look a little cool though, about 10 degrees. So, and I enjoy a cool evening in the summer. So I'm looking forward to all of it, Marty. All of it for sure.
0: That's great, and we're looking forward to having you here. Have a good, safe trip.
3: Fantastic. See you there. Cheers.
0: And that, of course, is John Northcott, host of World Report, who will be winging his way to Whitehorse pretty soon. 25 minutes now before 9 o'clock here on The Weekender.
4: Hey, Jared Monkman here. It's a long weekend here in the Northwest Territories. I'm really happy to be off this weekend as well, so thank you so much to Marty Derby for taking the reins of the show. And this weekend here in Yellowknife is the 20th anniversary of the Old Town Ramble and Ride. If you haven't been before, it's kind of a celebration of community, of local music and arts, of gathering with your friends, meeting strangers, walking around the Old Town. And it's a lot of local music, but they bring in musicians from outside of town as well, like Claire Ness. I'm sure if you're from the Yukon, you've heard of Claire before. She's an artist in the truest sense. You know, she does everything. She's a great musician, a great songwriter. And one of my favorite songs from any musician is by Claire Ness, called Red Sails. I'm sure you've heard this song before, but since Claire is here in town, I'll share it with you again now. This is Claire Ness with Red Sails.

And our thanks once again for Jared Monkman for making the time to give us some of his favorite songs. We really appreciate it. Yellowknife right now, by the way, you are at 11 degrees. A little breezy, winds gusting to about 35 kilometers per hour. Iqaluit, mostly cloudy and 12. Delaunay, Fort Good Hope, you're both at 8 degrees right now. Fort Liard and Fort McPherson, cloudy and 13. Fort Providence at 10 degrees. Fort Reliance and Fort Resolution, 13 degrees. Fort Simpson, you're checking in at 9 this morning. Fort Smith, 13. Hay River, 12. Inuvik, 15 degrees already. Lutzake, you're at 12 degrees. Good morning in Norman Wells, 10 degrees right now. Pawlatuck is 7. Sax Harbor, 2 degrees. Taktiaka, 10 degrees. Ulhaktuk, 6 degrees. Wrigley is 8. Cambridge Bay, 9 degrees. Whitehorse, good morning. You're at 8 degrees. The winds are calm. They are going to pick up later on this afternoon, and you should have a fairly warm day. Beaver Creek, 5 degrees. Burwash is at 3. Carmax, 7 degrees. Dawson, you're also at 7. Farrell is 9 degrees. Haines Junction at 9. Mayo, also 9 degrees right now. In Old Crow, it is 12 degrees, 11 in Teslin, and 12 degrees in Watson Lake. We're going to head off in just a few moments to Yellowknife to check in with Jessica Davey-Quantick in the Yellowknife newsroom. First, here's Dolly Parton and Friends.

0: Dolly Parton, Linda Ronstadt and Emmylou Harris, all together with After the Gold Rush. Taking us now to 16 minutes before 9 o'clock, and on the line we have Jessica Davey-Quantick from the Yellowknife Newsroom. Good morning, Jessica.
1: Good morning.
0: So what are you following today?
1: Well, the big news is WestJet flight attendants have gone on strike overnight. This has led to cancellations of hundreds of flights and a lot of confusion, because although they canceled many flights across the country, they didn't cancel all of them. And that's because of the way the unions are set up. There are some flights, some of the cross-posted ones that we think they're still flying. So I did check from the Yellowknife Airport. A few flights are flying out. Some are canceled. And I'll be speaking later this morning with a Yellowknifer who is impacted by this, who is planning a trip to the East Coast with her family and now isn't sure what's going to happen with that.
0: Yeah, you know, and I think you mentioned this yesterday. It's not necessarily the flights coming out of Yellowknife, but people, or Whitehorse, but people who are connecting to cross Canada flights that may get out of Yellowknife, but may not be able to go any further than Edmonton or Calgary or Vancouver.
1: Exactly, and there's a lot of angst about that, simply because we've done this before, right? When Air Canada went on strike, so part of the issue is that flight disruptions like this are not necessarily considered within the airline's control, which means getting compensation for delays, for cancellations, that kind of thing might be tricky. Now, WestJet does have an information on their website if people are in locations where they will help cover the cost of things like hotels and meals if you are stranded. But like I said, because of the way it's legislated, it might not necessarily always apply and be so simple. And for northern travelers who've already gone through hours and hours and hours that they're connecting to other places, it's going to add a lot of stress to that travel, particularly on a long weekend.
0: Yeah, and it is a long weekend in the Northwest Territories, not here in the Yukon.
1: Oh, yeah, I always forget that. at the same time, though, I mean, if anyone was following the strike action, there are points being made on both sides. So the union is saying they're striking for fair wages and fair hours. So it is a complicated situation, and honestly, I feel for everyone involved in it. I know that going on strike is never an easy option either if you are a striking worker who cares about their job.
0: Absolutely. I will let you continue to chase that, and we'll chat again next weekend.
1: Absolutely. And if there are any Northerners who are being impacted by this, please feel free to reach out to me. My email is on the website, Jessica Davey-Quantick. You're more than welcome to shoot me a line and let me know about your thoughts or your feelings about the WestJet strike.
0: Yeah, and certainly for both Yellowknife and Whitehorse, who do have normal WestJet flights booked, get a hold of Jessica, and she'd be happy to speak with you.
1: All right, have a great morning.
0: Thank you. And that is Jessica Davey-Quantick in the Yellowknife Newsroom.

0: before 9 o'clock. And as Jessica mentioned, if you are impacted by the WestJet strike, and she would be interested in hearing how you're feeling, you can email her or you can send me an email. I'm at Mardy, M-A-R-D-Y dot Derby, D-E-R-B-Y, at cbc.ca. And of course, Lona Sorensen comes on our show every Sunday to talk about everything gardening. She runs Northern Roots Garden, Northern Roots Consulting. I reached her in Yellowknife. Good morning.
1: Good morning, Marty.
0: You know, we've enjoyed all these long, long days, all the sunlight, and particularly in the southern part of the NWT, some nice warm weather, but we're in the north. It doesn't take long for, you know,

0: from a very, like a heat wave to really cold and rainy. That can be a little shocking for some plants. Most plants, though, I would say handle it really well, like all the root vegetables, except sometimes the beets can show some signs of stress. So some of the leaves will go a little bit reddish, sometimes yellowish, sometimes a few sort of spots on there, but usually they'll bounce back. Beans definitely need a little extra protection if it gets very cold. Yeah, and it was like there was a real cold spell that moved through up in the Satu there. I think it was maybe last weekend, and I know one of the gardeners up there, he lost his basil because that just cannot stand snow.
1: That makes sense.
0: Yeah.
1: We're finally in the southern part of the Yukon, actually most of the Yukon, finally getting some nice hot weather. But you guys have finally gotten some of the rain that you really needed.
0: Yeah, we did for a few days. Yeah, we actually had a really good rain there, sort of, I think, I believe it was on the weekend there, about a week or so ago. We had a few days where we had good rain, like better than we've had for a very long time. And having said that, I mean, we still need more. And not sure if we're going to get it or not.
1: I went out in my backyard early this morning, and look, there's some raspberries coming in. How are your berries doing?
0: Oh, lovely. Yeah, I'm still kind of waiting for my raspberries to come. I mean, the wild ones, I've seen many people there along the road as I was heading out to the campground, stopped by the road to pick the wild raspberries. But my cultivated raspberries in my yard are just kind of setting now. So, yeah, I'm a little bit behind there. But I mean, the strawberries have just been giving lots and lots. I'm starting to have to, you know, cut them up and freeze them so I can use them later or be creative with strawberry shortcake and things like that. But also the Saskatoon berries are ready in and around Yellowknife, and they are very abundant this year, which is wonderful.
1: Yeah, they're a nice berry. Now, you mentioned last week that you had a good crop of zucchini. What are some of the other things you do with that vegetable?
0: Yeah, still, like, zucchini just so much of it. Luckily, my family really likes zucchini. My daughter wants to bake with that. I think I mentioned that she's got a few wonderful recipes. You can make zucchini pancakes. Just grate them up and make a batter and make zucchini pancakes. It's very good. I have a friend of mine introduced me to this wonderful dish. It's like a Mexican-inspired dish that's called, I think it's called zoodle enchilada, something like that. And you use some ground beef and some black beans and a few other vegetables, lots of cheese, and then spiralized zucchini. And my goodness, I made a big portion of that this past week. And everyone in my family loves it. So that was good. So I'm just going to make more of that.
1: It sounds delicious.
0: It was very good, yeah.
1: As you're enjoying crop by crop this bountiful harvest, do you have to spend a little time, a little preparation into planning how you're going to pickle things or store things? Is that another big part of the job?
0: Yeah. I mean, I'm very committed to self-sufficiency as much as is possible. So right now we're just eating all that we can fresh out of the garden. It's always the best thing. And hopefully we have, you know, another 6-7 weeks, maybe, if we're lucky, of growing time. So I do need to clean up my garage a bit and get ready to store for the winter. But usually I don't do the final harvest until sort of first or second week in October, depends on when the frost comes. So yeah, getting ready for that. I could...

0: pick a few beets now and pickle them or eat them because they have an area where they would actually benefit from a little bit more sort of, you know, space between. So I could do that. But I think I'll just let them grow for now, for a little bit longer. My daughter was into pickling kohlrabi, of all things. Yeah. She experimented with that last year, and she loved it. So now she's taking lots of kohlrabi into her kitchen right now.
1: That is great. Well, Laura, thank you so much for checking in again. I feel like I'm following summer as I follow you along in this series, and we'll talk again next week.
0: It sounds wonderful. Happy gardening. Enjoy that warm weather.
1: And our thanks to Lona Sorensen from Northern Roots Garden and Northern Roots Consulting. Music history. It was on this date 25 years ago that New Orleans International Airport was renamed in honor of Louis Armstrong.

Now that's our show for this Sunday. A reminder that we are still looking for suggestions. As John Northcott from World Report joins us. Things to do around Whitehorse, things to experience, maybe where to eat. Give us a call at our answering machine, 668-8460. If you're outside of Whitehorse, it does take collect calls. And you could win a prize. I don't know what the prize is. We'll let Nancy Thompson and the current affairs crew figure that out. But your suggestions, most welcome. The good old-fashioned answering machine type, 668-8460. That's the Weekender. Have a good Sunday.

0: This is World Report.
1: Good morning. I'm John Northcott. We begin with breaking news. Hundreds of flights are canceled, leaving thousands of travelers stranded as WestJet flight attendants go on strike. The walkout comes after the airline and the union failed to reach a new collective agreement. For more on this, CBC senior business reporter Anis Adari joins us in studio. Anis, why is this happening?
2: The flight attendants who work for WestJet want to be paid more. And it's not just about how much they're paid. It's about when they are paid and what they're paid for. They say they're not paid for a lot of the hours that go into mandatory work, like safety checks or boarding. They're only paid while in flight, essentially. Now, we've seen some details on the latest offer from WestJet. Now, this is from the company. We haven't heard from the union directly about this. WestJet says they're offering to now pay those flight attendants for those hours, and they're saying their offer would have set a new standard in pay. Now, I did crunch some of the numbers here. WestJet says they're offering a double-digit percentage pay increase, but it looks like it's around the same percentage increase that Air Canada flight attendants got after their labor dispute last year. And what this doesn't address is a pay gap between Canada's biggest airline, Air Canada, and its second biggest, WestJet. The union, QP, has said that WestJet's flight attendants are some of the lowest paid in the country. These wage calculations also don't take into account any extra money that they might get for this ground pay, for these extra hours that they may now be paid for, at least under this offer. Really, whatever it was, it clearly wasn't enough for these flight attendants.
1: But here we are. They're on strike. So what does this mean, Anis, for passengers?
2: They'd already been canceling hundreds of flights before this happened. So now we are going to see even more flights canceled. If you have a WestJet ticket booked, you're really going to need to watch your email, or however you booked your flight, you need to check that method. So your credit card company, your travel agent, check with them if that's how you did that. If you didn't rebook or cancel it yourself, WestJet is supposed to either offer you a refund or rebook you within a couple of days. However, that doesn't always happen in a timely fashion, even though it's supposed to.
1: Anis, you also mentioned the Air Canada situation last summer. The government got involved there. What are the chances of the government getting involved with WestJet this time?
2: The Minister of Jobs, Patty Hajdu, she was reportedly in Calgary to meet all of the parties involved. She did say she's disappointed they didn't come to a deal in a statement. There's a federal mediator involved. Now, the government hasn't said that it will legislate or regulate anyone back to work yet. But as you mentioned, they've done that in the past. The union doesn't want them to. So far, they haven't said they will, but we shall see how this goes.
1: Thanks for watching all of this for us, Anis. CBC's Anis Adari joining us here in studio.
2: You're welcome.
1: The other story we're watching in this country, residents living in the northern end of Okanagan Lake in British Columbia are being asked to leave their homes as a rapidly moving wildfire threatens their safety. The Bradley Creek fire sparked on Friday and has now spread to more than 10 square kilometers. The CBC's Kaz Bovin is following wildfire developments across that province and joins us in studio. So, Kaz, what can you tell us about these evacuation orders?
3: Yeah, so we know there have been several evacuation orders issued since yesterday evening. The largest appears to be from the Okanagan Indian Band, part of the Okanagan Nation. Everyone in its main reserve is being ordered to leave. We do not know yet exactly how many properties are affected. The Okanagan Indian Band has about 2,600 registered members. There have also been separate orders issued for properties in the Spalamshi Township and the Splatsin First Nation. Areas north of Okanagan Lake are also under evacuation alert. So far, none of this extends to the city of Vernon to the south, where about 50,000 people live. We have reached out to the regional BC Wildfire Service office for any updates this morning, but we're still waiting to hear back.
1: Kaz, this is one of many wildfires burning in BC. What more can you tell us?
3: Yeah, that's right. So there's another fire that just popped up yesterday, this one in southeastern BC, the Waite Creek Fire. It's burning between the city of Kimberley and Tata Creek. Last month, Kimberley was placed on evacuation alert because of the Matthew Creek wildfire, which is still burning to the west. But that alert was lifted about a week ago. Now residents are going to have to keep an eye on this new fire to the east. There are about 60 wildfires burning out of control across BC. Those include the complex of fires still burning through the Fraser Canyon near Boston Bar. Officials had warned a cold front was blowing into the province this weekend. One would think that would be good news, maybe some lower temperatures, but it's actually bringing these gusting winds that are spreading the flames and making containment a real challenge. It also brings the risk of lightning strikes. Those could spark even more fires.
1: The latest on this developing story from Kaz Bovin in studio. Thanks, Kaz.
3: My pleasure.
1: Breaking news from Greece now, where two firefighting helicopters have collided in midair while fighting a fast-moving wildfire near Athens. Emergency crews are searching for the four crew members on board after footage captured one helicopter crashing to the ground. Gale force winds are fanning the flames and driving them toward several coastal communities, adding to a deadly wave of wildfires sweeping southern Europe this weekend. At least five people are dead, dozens missing after a fire ripped through a passenger ferry off the coast of East Java in Indonesia. The ship was carrying 271 people when it caught fire near Maduro Island, not far from its departure point at Surabaya. Search and rescue teams have found more than 220 survivors, but at least 41 people remain missing. Authorities say no cause has been established yet. The mayor of Moscow is calling a deadly restaurant bombing in the Russian capital a brutal act of terrorism. The blast hit a restaurant in central Moscow on Saturday evening, killing a security guard, a guest, and a female suicide bomber. Russian officials say at least 21 other people were wounded. Investigators are still probing the scene. No group has claimed responsibility. U.S. President Donald Trump says he is holding off on plans to launch military strikes against Iran. The shift follows a call with Saudi Crown Prince Mohammed bin Salman, who urged de-escalation and pushed for a quick diplomatic deal. The CBC's Julia Chapman has more.
4: You know, we'll be hitting him very hard.
5: President Trump has changed his mind since uttering those words on Friday. He says he won't strike Iran as long as a deal is struck quickly. Mehran Kamrava is a professor at Georgetown University in Qatar.
6: The Iranians have not necessarily responded to threats the way that the United States has assumed they would.
5: Several media outlets were reporting plans for a major attack by the US and Israel. They said energy facilities could be among the targets. The US government warned Americans in the region to be prepared to leave. In a post on Truth Social late last night, Mr. Trump said Israel had also agreed to hold off from strikes. Several reports suggest Saudi intervention was a key factor, with the Crown Prince urging dialogue. The U.S. president says he's been told a deal could be within reach. That would involve ending any nuclear threat from Iran and reopening the Strait of Hormuz. But a previous agreement fell apart when Iran attacked ships and the U.S. retaliated. Here's Professor Kamrava again.
6: Iran does not mind what would be a war of attrition. They want to see a prolonged conflict whereby the costs of America's military presence in the region would be prohibitive.
5: Iran's defense minister says his country won't be passive or caught off guard. Julia Chapman, CBC News, London.
1: And finally, Canada's next generation of nuclear power is breaking from a decades-long tradition of energy self-reliance. As Colin Butler reports, Ontario's new reactors will rely on fuel processed outside the country.
7: It turns the original rationale for the CANDU program completely on its head.
8: Mark Winfield is a professor who studies sustainable energy policy at York University in Toronto. He says CANDU, short for Canada Deuterium Uranium, is a homegrown reactor built around fuel Canada could make from mine to bundle.
7: The whole idea was, going back to the 1950s, that we would have an all-Canadian fuel supply chain that precisely would not be subject to those kinds of geopolitical risks.
8: It was a closed loop, mined in Saskatchewan, refined in Ontario, powering reactors from New Brunswick to the Great Lakes. No foreign middlemen, no global supply chain risks, not anymore. Ontario's next generation of reactors are foreign design. They run on enriched uranium processed overseas with fuel assemblies built in the U.S. With soaring demand from electric vehicles, industry, and data centers, Ontario says it needed around-the-clock power and quick.
9: We had to go global.
8: Stephen Lecce is Ontario's Minister of Energy and Mines.
9: There is not a Canadian grid-scale, commercially viable small modular reactor technology to procure.
8: Ottawa says trusted allies such as France, Britain, Germany, and the Netherlands can supply the modest amount required. So the raw uranium stays Canadian, but the enrichment and the leverage that comes with it won't. Colin Butler, CBC News, London, Ontario.
1: And that is the latest national and international news from World Report. I'm John Northcott. Thanks for spending part of your weekend with us here at CBC News.
10: Yellowknife and the North Slave will get up to 18 today, 24 in Wrigley, 23 Norman Wells. Fort Good Hope, your high 26, Delaney up to 18. Colville Lake, 21 degrees today. Fort Smith getting up to 18, 18 as well for Lutzke. Fort Resolution, 18. Fort Providence, 20. Hay River, 18 degrees. Fort Simpson, sunny and 22. And Fort Liard, you'll get up to 24 degrees.
11: Good morning. It's August 2nd. I'm Saroja Coelho in this week for Pia Chattopadhyay. And this is the Sunday Magazine. Wildfires continue to rage in Europe. First up, we look at why this year has been so devastating and get an update on Canada's wildfire season. After that, data is driving a lot of big debates today, but our fixation with it, that's actually age old. Find out how data has driven power through history and why the nature of that is changing now. In hour two, WestJet flight attendants are now on strike. We'll get the latest, including how it could affect you. And later on, tennis is booming in Canada. But as we'll hear, limited space and the rise of pickleball are leading to court wars. And that reveals a lot about us. All that, plus some hidden gems for your Canadian summer road trip. It starts right now on the Sunday Magazine. It has been a record-breaking wildfire season in Europe. In France, massive blazes led to the biggest peacetime evacuation in the country's history. In Spain, tens of thousands were forced to flee. Some residents have been allowed to return home, but many of them are coming back to nothing. And now the wildfire threat is expanding to even more countries in the region. Ajit Niranjan has been closely following the fires. He is the Guardian's Europe environment correspondent, and he joins us from Berlin. Ajit, hi. Thank you for being here.
12: Hi, thanks for having me.
11: So I gave some of the broad strokes there, but maybe you could help us understand the landscape in Europe a little bit better. Where are the wildfires most severe right now, and where are you seeing improvements?
12: So France and Spain have gone through what is just astonishing, record-breaking fires that have just erupted. So in France, it's been very concentrated in the region near Bordeaux on the Atlantic coast. And in Spain, there's kind of been pockets across the country, but particularly near Madrid, the capital. The fires have just gone into these kind of astonishing levels. So compared to the last 2 decades, for this time of year, the number of fires that we've seen in both France and Spain have just broken records considerably. And in France, the area that's been burned has been more than has ever burned on record in an entire year. And we're still 1 month of the summer, with 1 month of the summer still left to go. The prospects for the coming few weeks are fairly frightening. This is probably going to be one of Europe's it may well be Europe's worst wildfire season on record. It's currently looking like it's shaping up to be the second worst.
11: The number of people as well who have had to flee, that's just staggering. The human cost so far, if we could take a closer look at that, residents, also the many visitors in Europe for the summer, and the people who are fighting these fires, what do we know about how this has affected them, the human cost there?
12: Yeah, so about 1/3 of 1 million people just in these two countries, France and Spain, have been evacuated, have been forced to flee their homes. Some of these will be tourists who are visiting this very tourist popular area of France. Many of them will be local residents. Of these people, there have been more than a dozen recorded deaths over the last month. So in Spain, with one of these very horrific fires, 14 people were killed. Most of them were tourists from the UK, from Belgium and places. Many firefighters across the continent have died just this last week. We had 3 firefighters in Greece die while fighting fires. And Greece was a country that had so far had a relatively relaxed fire season. It had a much lower than average burned area. And just this last week, it has kind of been battling these really horrific blazes that I think some of the local officials and scientists expect to kind of break into the category of mega fire. All of that being said, the kind of true human cost of the fires will only really become clear much later. And that's because the biggest killer when you have these fires is actually the smoke. And I think maybe listeners in Canada will be much more familiar with this than Europeans currently are. But the smoke from these wildfires is such a big killer that, I mean, when Canada had its really bad wildfire season in 2023, about 80,000 people are expected to have died from that, according to the latest studies that came out last year. And of those 80,000, 20,000 were in Europe, because that smoke kind of drifted over the Atlantic and ended up poisoning people here. And so the death toll from this, which also ended up with large, large levels of pollution kind of in big cities like Bordeaux and in Madrid, it's likely to be a very high human cost.
11: If we could look a little bit more closely also at the factors driving these fires, why have they been so intense?
12: So there's two things that have happened across Southern Europe. The first is the same thing that's happening across the world, also there in Canada, which is we're burning fossil fuels, that heats the planet. And as a result, the kind of hot, dry, and this is in this year, very windy weather, becomes much more likely and much stronger. That means that these fires, a kind of small blaze, can turn into a medium-sized one, which can turn into a big one, which can turn into a kind of huge, entire town-ravaging wildfire. This has been the EU's most severe year on record so far for fire weather, this kind of weather that makes it harder for firefighters to control the blazes. All of this is happening at the same time that, particularly across these Mediterranean countries, there's been a hollowing out of the population. So these rural areas that used to have farms that would fragment the landscape, a lot of those have been abandoned. And that means that there's more vegetation that can be overgrown. There's fewer people kind of taking care of it and creating these natural fire breaks that would stop a fire from spreading and spreading and spreading. Now, that has been the result of many factors, including people just simply moving, young people moving from villages to cities where they have better economic opportunities, very natural shift. Part of it has also been through different kind of fire suppression policies. This is quite a big difference to Canada, where the fires burning kind of boreal forest that was always unmanaged is not really a question of any human intervention. There's not really much people could have done to avoid those fires having been so bad. It would be really a question of just stopping climate change. In Europe, you've got both these factors happening at the same time, and they're leading to these situations that make firefighters say that they're kind of dealing with these unprecedented blazes. I think France had a very, very rare kind of fire-generated thunderstorm cloud, which is something that only a couple of European countries are really familiar with. It's a very new phenomenon that's starting.
11: Maybe you could explain that to us. That's this phenomenon called the pyrocumulonimbus cloud. What exactly is that? And you're saying it's really significant, but why?
12: Yeah, so when you have a fire burning, it just releases this huge amount of heat, and that kind of heats the air around the flames up very quickly. It becomes lighter, and so you get the very normal phenomenon of warm air rising. But when this goes upwards, you get powerful currents of air that kind of come in, and they start to like whirl around. You can get these fire tornadoes. None of this is particularly new or necessarily that worrying in itself, but one really big issue that happens when these fire clouds form and the kind of water vapor from all of this burning vegetation and the atmosphere cools and condenses, creating this cloud, is that you can get lightning strikes. And these lightning strikes, there's kind of some moderately complicated chemistry, I guess, going on inside the clouds, but One of the aspects is that you get these little ice crystals when the kind of cloud's so high up that the droplets of vapor begin to freeze, and you end up with these different kind of positive and negative electric charges within the cloud. And these can produce lightning. And the danger with this lightning is that you end up igniting even more fires within this perimeter. So in France, where they've had this huge area outside Bordeaux that is contained but still burning and will be burning for a long time because kind of underground the fire has spread through all these routes, you have a situation where lightning strikes can kind of spark new fires in areas where firefighters thought they'd already managed to kind of get the fire under control.
11: Right. If we take a step back for a moment, everything that you've described to us, the intensity of these fires, the regions where they're in, as some of it starts to settle down, what do we know about the scale of the damage left behind?
12: So far, we don't know a huge amount about the scale of the damage. I mean, the area that's been burned is astonishing, particularly in France. That fire was in kind of this dense pine forest that was actually artificial. I mean, it was kind of planted in an area that used to be a wetland. That area, the natural state of that should be very wet and waterlogged and very biodiverse. Instead, it's this kind of monoculture of pine trees that burns very easily. Across the other areas, we've seen entire kind of outskirts of towns and villages that have been hit by the fires. So a lot of the people returning, of those 330,000 plus people who were forced to flee their homes, many this week, now that evacuation orders have started to be rescinded, people are coming back to homes where they're reporting kind of burnt out shells of buildings, all their belongings gone. It's a bit too early to really get a good picture of exactly how bad the kind of devastation, both for the ecosystems and for the people involved, the people affected, is. But it looks likely to be quite serious.
13: And what are experts saying about how well prepared European countries were for this moment?
12: The frustration of a lot of climate scientists is that they have been warning for a long time that heat waves are getting hotter as a result of all of the carbon pollution we're putting into the atmosphere. And with that, the conditions for fires to get stronger and worse has increased. At the same time, in many countries, you've actually seen firefighting budgets be reduced. I mean, in the UK, which is thankfully not as badly affected as southern European countries, there's been a decline of firefighter numbers by about 12,000 over the last decade or so. In southern Europe, I've heard some experts kind of praise the response, particularly the speed of the response, and one factor of calling on the European Union, the European Commission in particular, to requesting help. So both Spain and France requested help from the EU, where other countries from as far away as Sweden and Turkey, were Turkey not being an EU member state, but still connected in the firefighting teams, they were sending in kind of firefighting planes, crews, water carrying planes. This happened fairly effectively and quickly, but some of the kind of firefighters are saying, okay, but now you're sending people in to tackle blazes that they've never seen in their own countries. And the firefighters who are kind of local to the region are also seeing them on kind of extreme scales that they just weren't prepared for. And so there's been a lot of frustration, both from firefighters and from the experts, about exactly just how prepared Europe was in terms of kind of the raw numbers of firefighters, the effectiveness of fighting these. That being said, over the last decades, firefighters have learned a lot and gotten much better at tackling blazes. And so in southern Europe, you have seen a level of a decrease in burned area that's mainly attributed, according to a new study that just came out last week, that's attributed to the improvements in firefighting. What's now being questioned is that this kind of focus on suppression, which Europe's had over the last decades, has led to this buildup of material, which in Canada, again, people will be familiar with, which means that it's a bit easier for these mega fires to kind of break out. And so Europe is slightly belatedly learning ideas about using fire to actively manage the landscape, having these prescribed burns.
13: So do you think that this fire season is going to affect future approach, that there'll be things will be done differently in future fire seasons?
12: Yeah, and you're already seeing signs of that happening, particularly at the national level in France and Spain and at the European level. This fire season has been so serious that you can see people already starting to learn lessons. There, I was speaking to a Catalonian firefighting foundation, the Pau Costa Foundation, named after a firefighter who sadly died while on duty. And they're training northern European countries now as like parts of like Northern Ireland, part of the UK. A region that's kind of associated with being very wet and grey and miserable and somewhere you just don't think of fires burning, but they're having to learn from Catalonian firefighters how exactly they can kind of manage the landscape better and prepare, because there's this acceptance that fires have already gotten hotter, they are getting hotter. And it's one thing where I would say the firefighters I've spoken to over the last couple of weeks and the climate scientists are very much agreed on that two things need to happen. One is to kind of address climate change, stop burning fossil fuels, and the other is to manage the landscapes better and kind of support the firefighters with the resources that they need so that they can keep people safe.
13: Ajit, as you're speaking, I'm hearing words like astonishing, the extreme scale. And there you're talking about that reflection on climate, which it's difficult to do those two things at the same time. But do you imagine that this moment is going to change some of the dialogue or see inroads to a deeper dialogue around climate change?
12: It's possible. I mean, one surprising thing that I think has frustrated a lot of climate scientists over the last years is that they keep thinking that this next extreme weather event will be the wake-up call. And I was speaking to one very famous German climate scientist last week who said back in 2002, he went to the German city of Dresden, which had been hit by horrific flooding that year. And he had this feeling of like, oh gosh, this surely must be the wake-up call that politicians need to actually properly act. And the following year, when 70,000 people died across Europe in the heat waves, he had the same thought, because the science of this has been very clear. As far back as the 1970s, fossil fuel companies and climate scientists from independent academic institutes and governments, they knew that burning fossil fuels released carbon pollution, which heats the planet. Now, the predictions from back then, I mean, ExxonMobil's predictions from the 1970s have been found in academic papers published just a couple of years ago to have been very accurate. The scientists working for these oil companies knew how this would affect both global average temperatures and predicted that it would have these effects on extreme weather events. Now what we're seeing is scientists kind of living through these disasters. That German climate scientist I mentioned, he'd actually been on holiday surfing in Bordeaux, near Bordeaux, when this fire broke out, and he was watching these kind of huge clouds of swirling smoke come closer and closer and cut his holiday short to go back to Bordeaux and get a train back to Germany a day early. And they're still waiting for these wake-up calls.
13: Well, Ajit, thank you for giving us a sense of what's happening in Europe right now and for joining us this morning.
12: Thank you very much.
13: I've been speaking with Ajit Niranjan, who is The Guardian's Europe Environment Correspondent. This is the Sunday Magazine. I'm Saroja Coelho. We're going to turn to the ongoing wildfire season here in Canada now, where more than 800 active blazes are burning. Jen Beverly is here to bring us up to speed on the latest. She's an associate professor of wildland fire at the University of Alberta in Edmonton. Jen, good morning.
14: Good morning.
13: So we were just talking about the devastating wildfires in Europe, and I think on its surface, for a lot of people, a fire will be a fire is a fire, but that's not necessarily the case. Maybe you could help us understand what the biggest difference is between what Canadians are facing and what people across the Atlantic are dealing with.
14: Right. So, I mean, in Canada, we have a lot of what I would call fire habitat. We have boreal forest, and that's an ecosystem where fire is really quite natural. It spans a huge area, and a lot of it isn't that populated. So there's a lot of continuous forest, and it's not broken up by developments or human activities, and fire for the most part is a really beneficial thing when it happens in those types of forests. It's helping to renew the forests. It's setting the stage for regeneration, and it's keeping diversity of the habitat and other attributes of the forests sustained through time. So really different types of what we call fire regimes between the Canadian context and Europe.
13: But here, our wildfire season got off to quite a slow start. And then all of a sudden, early July, things ramped up. Maybe you can remind us what led to that rapid increase moment.
14: Yeah, so it was a different year, certainly for Western Canada, where I am in Alberta. It is quite normal to see an active spring fire season, and that's the snow melts, and then you have a period of pretty dry conditions where the leaves haven't greened up, so the trees haven't leafed out, those deciduous trees, and there's a lot of opportunity for fire in the spring. And we really didn't see that spring season emerge. There was a lot of precipitation in Western Canada, where we typically have fires kicking off in May and even April. And it's quite quiet comparative to prior years, recent years in particular. And so then what we did see is the more sustained lightning fire season that starts to emerge in July and August, coming in with a real force, lots of fire in the Northwest Territories, Northwestern Ontario, and in Southern BC.
13: I want to look more closely at specific regions in a moment, but maybe you could give us a broad idea of what's happening across Canada. Where do things stand now? We're at the very beginning of August. Temperatures haven't really leaned off in lots of the country. What do you see happening over the next few weeks?
14: Yeah, great question. When I look at the fire season so far, when you look at the numbers and you know, we look at the counts of fires, which you mentioned, there's been over 4,000 fires so far, but most of those are out. There's just over 800 active fires right now in the country, which is not for this, even for this time of year with a month left in the core fire season, that's not really remarkable in terms of numbers. We also look at the area that the fires are burning. And also with area burned, it's not a really remarkable year so far. It's certainly, there's been lots of wildfire. It's on par with what you would call a pretty bad fire season, but that is kind of consistent with the kinds of seasons we do get from time to time historically. So far it hasn't been that extreme of a fire year in terms of the numbers. There is a month left. Conditions across a lot of the country have been very dry, and we're expecting to see dry conditions potentially even into September, into the fall, because it's in Western Canada, especially it's an El Nino year. So yeah, we could see a lot more fire activity and I might be seeing something different by the end of August.
13: British Columbia has really become a hot spot. And I believe you were there recently. Maybe you could help us understand what's unique about the situation in British Columbia.
14: Right. So the southern half of BC, the interior south of BC in particular, is a very flammable area. And it's different than the boreal forest that I was describing. So the really different types of forests, ponderosa pine, Douglas fir, and it's exceptionally dry. And there has been a lot of extended drought built up over many years in these areas. And it's quite remarkable just how dry conditions are. And it doesn't take much. And we've seen, lots of ignitions, fires escaping efforts to contain them, and impacts to communities. And a lot of concern about those areas right now over the next week.
13: I think maybe to put things into perspective for folks, there's more than 130 fires burning right now, 30 evacuation orders in place in the province right now. BC Wildfire Service says that 60 of those fires are out of control. And I understand that there are people who are being forced from their homes near Vernon, BC. There's also Wake Creek, where there's a lot of problems this weekend. Do you have a sense of how under control that is in terms of where the authorities are at, where officials feel they're able to meet people in this urgent moment?
14: Yeah, I think, they're dealing with a very difficult situation. And when you get that number of fires happening all at once, which can happen when lightning comes through an area or you just have really dry conditions, it's a long weekend, you got lots of people out in the forest, and there's always the potential that people are going to start fires. But the organization, BC Wildfire Service, they're responding, proactively, there's evacuation orders happening to get people out of the most concerning areas. So, it looks like things are well managed as they could be, and they're preparing for possible extreme weather that might come with a cold front and that kind of thing. So, it's just a wait and see, and hoping that we're going to see some rain.
13: Yeah, I imagine we're going to have to speak about this a number of times, because once people return home, there's also so much damage to deal with. If we could look to other parts of the country for a moment that have been affected by wildfires, Northern Ontario, Northwest Territories, those are two areas of critical concern earlier this summer. We also, looking at the fire map, it was almost like a belt across the country that reached parts of the East Coast that hadn't seen that kind of wildfire before. What are conditions like in the country right now? Where are you seeing critical areas that need to be watched over August?
14: Well, there's a lot of active fire. And when I'm looking over today and the next couple of days, it doesn't look that bad for large areas of the country, sort of in the west and east. It's sort of core areas in northern Ontario and Manitoba are still fairly dry and receptive. But the bigger picture is just the drought conditions. So the deeper The deeper fuels are still really dry. So even when we do get a little bit of precipitation or a little bit of a reprieve from the extreme heat and windy conditions, those deeper fuels are really dry. So things can dry out very quickly. So even 2 or 3 days of warm, dry conditions can put us right back into a situation where all of the fires that are on the go right now pose a concern and new fires can ignite. So I'm kind of watching things over the next week. It could be somewhat quiet for a few days, but then picking up by the end of the week.
13: Well, I thank you, Jen, for giving us a sense of what's happening across the country right now. I think part of what we've really learned from this conversation with you is that things can change quite suddenly. So it's so important to take a look. Thank you very much, Jen.
14: Well, thanks for having me. Thanks.
13: Jen Beverly is an associate professor of wildland fire at the University of Alberta. I spoke with her earlier this morning.

0: I'm Sarocha Coelho. This is the Sunday Magazine. We're live on CBC Radio and free on the CBC News app. And you can tune in on your own time on CBC Listen, wherever you are, or wherever you get your podcasts. If you check out recent headlines about the way we live with data, it's very telling. In Toronto, Mayor Olivia Chow moved to ban surveillance pricing. This is where companies use your personal data to decide what price you're going to pay. Meanwhile, we learned that a Vatican prayer app inadvertently exposed the personal data of hundreds of thousands of faithful users. Environmentalists in the United States launched a petition to pause the plan for data centers in outer space. So we are just saturated with data, and how we control it is really at the heart of some of today's most pressing debates and a cause of not a little anxiety. But our complicated relationship with data, that goes way back, much further back in history than you might think. Rupika Rizam is telling that story in a new book. It's called Data Empire: The Power of Information to Organize, Control, and Dominate. She is a professor of digital humanities and social engagement at New Hampshire's Dartmouth College. Rupika, good morning.
1: Hello, I'm excited to be here.
0: Well, thank you for taking the time. If we think about data, I think most folks think about the stuff that's on our phones or on our computers, but that is definitely not where you start your story of data. Where does the story of data begin for you?
1: The story of data begins 43,000 years ago in the Lumambo Mountains at the border of Eswatini, Mozambique, and South Africa, where archaeologists have found a baboon bone that has notches in it. And they know, based on their archaeological expertise, that they were not decorative and that the notches were carved at different times. And so they argue that this is an example of someone who is counting and creating a representation of what they had observed. And that is the heart of what data is.
0: This was more than just the tracking of something. They actually thought it had something to do with moon phases, no?
1: Absolutely. So the theories are around perhaps a woman tracking her menstrual cycle because of the number of notches in relation to the number 28.
0: When we think about data, I think that we think of ourselves as a species that tells stories. We use writing, we remember things, we pass things on. But you called human beings the data species. Why is that?
1: Because being able to create data is something that is really unique to humans. And if we look back, not quite as far as 43,000 years ago, but to 15,000 BCE, when humans in Europe were living in caves, we can see among the cave art pictures of animals and then dots and dashes and Y-shaped marks next to the animals. And scholars theorize that this is humans tracking animals' breeding cycles, so they would know when's the best time to hunt and what's the best time to wait to ensure the sustainability of the species. And so from these early moments, we were using data for survival.
0: It's a really interesting part of the book when you take us into those caves, because suddenly you start telling us this is a moment in human evolution where we start to pass information on to people that we may not be able to have a face-to-face interaction with. We're not relying on conversation and human memory. All of a sudden, there's this external record.
1: Exactly. And at really critical moments in the development of humans and transitions in social organization and transitions in power, we see the role that data plays. So, for example, when humans started to leave nomadic life behind around 9000 BCE and started forming settlements, temporary at first, in ancient Mesopotamia, we see the development of clay tokens, little shapes, whether a cone or a pyramid shape, that people were using to keep track of debts and keep track of their obligations to each other, because suddenly they're not living only with their family members. Strangers are coming and settling down, and they have to figure out, how do we track the transactions, the exchanges among people who we don't even know yet.
0: And this is another turning point in your book, where we go from the moment of keeping track of things to how powerful those categories and records can be. There's a story of a woman who lived in ancient Egypt that you tell. She adopts the children of an enslaved woman who's living in her home. and those children become her own. Maybe you could tell us a little bit more about that story and what it reveals about the power of data.
1: So that's a really interesting story because a lot of what we know from that time period before the Common Era is about kings and powerful priests. And this is a story of a woman named Nanefer who had essentially taken in and, well, essentially she had stolen the children of her enslaved woman, whose name was Dinahateri. Her husband goes to the court, adopts her, Nanefer, his wife, as his child, so that when he passes, the children will actually become hers because they're property. And so that's a moment where an ordinary person was using data, right, the deeds of property to assert their own relationship over other people and to get it validated and recognized in the eyes of the court.
0: So ultimately, the biological mother of these children is no longer considered to be their mother because of what was committed to paper.
1: Absolutely.
0: That's a really interesting moment. And it's a sad story, but it tells us a lot. You're writing there that data doesn't just reflect reality, it creates it, which seems to be what's what you're telling us with that tale.
1: It's true. And we can see over and over again where the people who have the ability and the knowledge to create data become the ones who get to wield power.
0: That's the really important piece here, right? The power of the data. You're not just telling us the history of data, but how it's been used and what a powerful ancient tool it was. In your words, you say, to count is to govern. Maybe you could let us look over our shoulders for a minute and see those moments where the counters have that ability to govern.
1: Moving forward in time, in 1066, William the Conqueror took over England in the Norman conquest. And what became very clear right away was that there were disputes over ownership of land. So William the Conqueror realized that it was very important to be able to document all of the land in England and in Wales, and to be able to then have a record to reference who owned what and who was in control. And so he commissioned what would ultimately be called the Domesday Book to go to every single landowner and ask them a whole set of questions about how much land they had, who was living on it, how many sheep they had, and to write it all down. And so the result was this comprehensive account of all the landowners. And so that's a moment where his book became the gold standard for who owned what. And then we can even see now the Domesday Book being referenced in legal decision-making. So it's something that happened in the 11th century, but continues to have this power over land today in England.
0: That's so interesting. That's really connecting the data that we collect with how it shapes institutions, how it manages people and places. And that takes us into some really dark moments in human history and the history of data that you're telling us. You write about the transatlantic slave trade, and you describe to us how human lives were reduced to numbers in a ledger, sometimes multiple people reduced to a single unit. What was the role of data in categorizing and dehumanizing people in that early colonial period?
1: In the context of the transatlantic slave trade, people were treated as commodities, first indigenous people and then later kidnapped people from Africa. And there's a whole host of kinds of documents, whether the record books on plantations or the ship manifests from the transatlantic slave trade, that were essentially pricing human beings and played that role in recording people as commodities. And what's really interesting is that this becomes a way to also protect the slave traders, for the plantation owners, what they felt was their property. And so we also saw insurance companies in England and in the US issuing policies on the enslaved people that were owned by these enslavers and slave traders. so that they would be compensated if someone self-emancipated or died during the transatlantic slave trade. And it's this really dark moment where we see the role that Data plays in helping turn people into not human beings, but items that could be bought and sold.
0: You know, that was a really important moment in reading your book for me. The role, the active role of Data in that dehumanizing moment that almost helps to justify or drives home the constant objectification of human beings so that they can simply be bought, sold, moved, exploited. And as I was thinking, as I was reading through that, I started wondering about how you're seeing Data as that tool which has enabled people through history to act inhumanely, to be at a distance from the impact of what they were doing to other people.
1: One of the challenges I had thinking about Data in this context is that it really just reveals how absolutely terrible people can be. Because Data itself inherently isn't a bad thing. It's that its properties of its ability to calculate, record, track become something that bad faith human beings use for their own purposes to gain power, whether it's to be a person in Mesopotamia declaring themselves a priest king, or a woman in Egypt stealing someone's children and making them her own, or an enslaver writing down people in terms of how much value they have in financial terms and not even bothering to give them a name.
0: It's a really fascinating part of the book, Rupika, that ability that Data has to teach us how to value each other is kind of one of the drive home messages in the end. If you're just tuning in, this is Sunday Magazine. I'm Saroja Coelho. I am in conversation with Rupika Rizam, who's the author of Data Empire, all about how data has shaped the history that we share and how it will shape our future. Rupika, I want to jump forward in time. Here we are in the modern moment. Data is a huge fixation for us. And there was a key moment along the way. 2013, Edward Snowden, former National Security Agency worker, becomes a whistleblower. And he unveils classified information about global surveillance programs on a scale that most people hadn't ever imagined was possible. What did those revelations reveal about how our private lives, how our personal data may not be as private as we once believed?
1: It was a really key moment when people who had been merrily using the internet and not realizing that for, at that point, over a decade, the data that we create by using the internet is very easily accessed and used, whether by companies trying to create profiles that sell us the shoes we've been Googling when we go on to Facebook, or governments that are surveilling us in the name of national security. And so Snowden's revelations were a moment when the public realized the magnitude of surveillance, and yet, at least in the case of the U.S., the government was telling us we should be accepting this because after 9/11, national security was under threat, and this was the way to ensure our safety.
0: But here we are, we're more than a decade after that moment. We've had a long time to reckon with Snowden's revelations. But did they really change anything about the way that we share our data?
1: It really didn't. And I think that people truly prize convenience and that there isn't a wide scale recognition that the reason that we have to click on accept cookies when we go on a website is because the European Union has realized that data privacy is something very important. And that's not something that every country on earth has decided that they want to make a priority. And so now, particularly since around the time of Snowden's disclosures, we've seen the rise in what's been called big data, which is all the data that we create from checking our phones or surfing the internet are something that can be collected and monetized and mined, whether by governments who are trying to figure out who might be a terrorist or companies that want to figure out how to profit from us. And then, of course,

0: at the moment beyond many governments' capacity to manage that vast and growing volume of data. And I'm wondering how consequential that change is. What does it mean for us that we've given up some of that control over data to private companies and entities?
1: It's humongous because when our governments are contracting with companies to store our data, to make decisions about defense, to run our healthcare systems, we are handing over control over those core functions of government to companies because the countries simply lack the capacity to manage or analyze the data on their own and often just don't even understand what's happening at a technical level. I was very interested to see Prime Minister Carney's AI for All strategy. And I thought that was a really interesting approach that certainly different than the US, but different than other countries because it combines the need for AI literacy for public education about artificial intelligence and about data, as well as attention to sovereignty and the need to grow the AI sector in Canada. At the same time, though, Canada partners with Palantir, a US company, especially for defense. And so in that way, is taking on that same risk of ceding something so critical like national safety to a big tech company.
0: You then take us into options for the future with that reality in front of us. You say, okay, well, there's really two ways for this future of data, the world that we will build from here. There's a dystopia and then there's a utopia. And I think that dystopic vision feels very familiar for most folks. You've already described that in the book and in this interview that every time we press click, accept all cookies, we're pushing ourselves closer to a world that where everything is decided for us, where we have, in your words, ceded control. But I wonder if we could look at the utopia scenario for a moment. I wonder what that looks like for you and how we get there.
1: I have to tell you, I had to rewrite the dystopia three times because it kept sounding too much like what's already happening. The utopia was more fun to write because it was an opportunity to imagine how the data and the technologies that use data available to us now could be used in a positive way. What does it mean to put communities in control of their own data, to be able to decide to opt in to a database that's looking out for public health, to be able to see the critical information about air quality and water quality, and to be able to trust that the information they are receiving is correct because it's an environment where there is local control over data and that there is transparency and openness about it. And it is certainly a utopian vision. It requires us saying we need to make data and data-driven technologies like artificial intelligence accountable to us.
0: That seems to beg for a kind of community involvement. Maybe there's a passiveness that we have when it comes to data that you're calling into question. You've already asked us to interrogate how categories are created and how that's been happening since the beginning of record keeping in human history. Then you're asking us to ask whose interest it serves to record things the way that they are recorded. But what does that piece about community involvement or the involvement of communities affected by data governance in the questioning, the creation and the control of data from here forward, instead of being in that passive role, what would it look like for us to be more engaged and to take hold of that record keeping and all of that power that you're describing available in it?
1: We're already seeing interesting examples of people doing that. I think, for example, of movements for Indigenous sovereignty, in which Indigenous communities and nations are saying we need to be in control of our own data and what's done with it and how it's collected. And so that has changed some of the approaches to data collection in science to think not only about making data what is called fair, findable, accessible, interoperable, and reproducible, but instead data governance that is guided by the CARE principles, which is that it must be for collective benefit of Indigenous peoples, that there must be

0: authority, responsibility, and ethics in the use of their data. And that's really a critical intellectual approach to the problem of data right now. But then there's also what activists are doing. So in the US, a lot of communities have partnered with Flock, which is a company that is an audit. They provide automated license plate reading, which is a gross violation of privacy and certainly has been used in the US's efforts to deport more people. And we see people saying, no, we need to get Flock out of our community. We've seen states in the US saying, no, we need to have our local leaders and our police stop giving data to ICE. And to me, these are examples of how when people understand what's happening, they understand what's being done with their data and realize that it's wrong, they can organize to push back.
1: Well, it's a fascinating book because you begin with a history of data, but you really end with a call to action around data. Rupika, it's been really interesting talking to you. Thank you so much.
0: Thank you so much.
1: Rupika Rizam is the author of Data Empire.

Your CBC News is up next, and when we return, we're going to bring you the latest on the WestJet flight attendant strike and how it could affect you. I'm Saroja Coelho. Sunday Magazine is back in 6 minutes.

0: Hi again. I'm Saroja Coelho in this week for Pia Chattopadhyay. Welcome back to the Sunday Magazine on CBC Radio, Sirius XM 169, and on the CBC Listen app. Still to come this morning, if you want to get outside for a tennis match this weekend, you may have to get in line for a long, long time. The sport is surging in Canada, but limited space and a rival sport are sparking conflicts over access to courts. We're going to serve up that story in just a few moments. But first, let's start the hour here. As you've been hearing in the news, WestJet flight attendants are now on strike. Hundreds of flights have been canceled, leaving thousands of passengers stranded. The work stoppage comes as the airline and the union representing its cabin crew continue to fight over a new contract. And the disruption has left many passengers scrambling to change travel plans. So let's break down what's driving this and what this means for you. John Graddick has been following this story closely. He is a faculty lecturer in supply networks and aviation management at McGill University. And we spoke with him earlier this morning. John, welcome back to the show.
1: My pleasure to be here with you.
0: Maybe you could help us start out by laying down for us where things stand this morning. What are both sides saying now that the strike is on?
1: Well, we got 4,400 QP flight attendants, Local 8125, that walked out at 12:01 a.m. Mountain Time. There was a corresponding WestJet lockout notice was given as a bargaining exercise. So there was no last minute deal that I thought would be there, but we are now into a strike situation. WestJet suspended mainline operations, of course, at that same time. I think there's only one flight in the air right now that's coming into Toronto. Into Toronto. It's coming in from Europe. And that's the last piece of flying that WestJet's going to do until this strike is over. They have, however, their WestJet Encore, which is their turboprop Q400 operation, about 35 or 38 airplanes, and that's still operating. So what WestJet has suspended is about 158 flights and 158 airplanes, and those airplanes are all now parked. So today we're canceling somewhere close to 450 flights.
0: So what does that mean for people who had flights booked? What obligations does WestJet have to them?
1: Well, the air passenger protection rights legislation that we have and regulations are very specific. In a case of a strike, the airline is required to get in touch with the passengers that are affected directly. And that communication could either be by telephone, by cell phone, by text messages, or by email. Have a conversation with the passenger about alternative transportation that WestJet has arranged for that passenger. That arrangement is to be covered with a requirement for you to be at your destination for your trip within 48 hours of the original booking. They would give you a reservation either on one of their partner carriers, such as Delta, or they would operate and they would get you a seat on a competitive airline. So it is their responsibility to do that. If that itinerary that they're offering you is not acceptable to you, then you have an option to request a full refund for that ticket. And even though there may be some conditions associated with the purchase and the changes and the cancellations, they will not apply. They will give you the full cash refund for that ticket back to the original form of payment. So it's cash. It's not credits. They will refund it full amount to you.
0: Well, thanks for that, John. So that lays out the lay of the land, so to speak, for folks who might be traveling right now or holding tickets for WestJet. I want to turn to the dispute at hand here. What do we know? Wages are clearly the central sticking point here in this contract dispute, specifically compensation for work done while on the ground. Maybe you could explain the nature of that work and why this has become such a point of contention.
1: We've seen this last year with Air Canada. It's the same issue we had with Air Canada flight attendants when we had that 3-day strike last year.
0: Right.
1: Where Air Canada flight attendants were looking to have some recognition of groundwork to show up on their paychecks. Right now, the only thing that shows up on your paycheck as a flight attendant are what they call credit hours, which are calculated based on the number of hours that the airplane is moving. So anything that's not moving that you're working on, whether it's, you know, briefing for your flight, safety demonstrations, taking care of passengers, putting, you know, helping passengers stow their bags on airplanes, and helping passengers with disabilities get into their seats and all that good stuff, you're not paid for that directly. What they've done over the last, you know, 30 or 40 years in terms of recognizing that work, the airlines have negotiated contracts with the flight attendants over the years to say, well, we'll give you an average, and we'll look at, we'll give you 1.5 hours of pay for 1 hour, every hour of flight. And that half hour that we're going to give you is really the recognition of all the hours that you've spent working on preparing for a flight or cleaning up after a flight. And that was acceptable to the unions. What's been happening post COVID is that, wait a second, I think the flight attendants are seeing the airlines are not being as punctual in terms of their operating. They were sitting around waiting more and more around airports. That figure they used to adjust upward is now, you know, totally out of line. They, you know, there's a lot more wait time associated with that, and they're not getting paid for it. So I think that that's where the flight attendants are saying that we want to be recognized officially and shown on our paychecks all this ground time that we basically are incurring waiting for this flight time to occur.
0: And what does WestJet say about that? Because as you've just described it, that's fairly straightforward. People want to be paid for the number of hours. The half hour that was being added is no longer reflective of the amount of time that they're spending doing that list of activities that are so important for travelers. So how does WestJet justify not meeting the demands of the union at this point?
1: You know, the initial conversation that they had, you know, and their disclosure was saying, well, that's what the industry is doing. So we're just following industry. We're not behind the industry. We're not ahead of the industry. We're just doing what the industry did, which is correct. You know, the industry has been doing this 1.5 multiple of credit hours to flight hours. But the world is changing, as I mentioned. And, you know, flight attendants now really want to be recognized for specific hours that are being waited, that they're waiting. And so the U.S. carriers about 3 or 4 years ago started to negotiate. They got theirs. American, United, Delta all got recognized for ground hours. Last summer, we had the Air Canada strike, and the flight attendants at Air Canada started to get recognized for the ground hours that they were doing. Not all of them, but, you know, at least they made some headway. And this is the direction the industry is taking. So as much as the CEO of WestJet says, well, that's the way it's always been, yeah, but now the world has changed, Mr. CEO, and you have to change with it. So that's what the big deal is now, that, you know, the question is how much of a change is with WestJet offering its flight attendants to reflect this new paradigm?
0: And there were memos obtained by CBC News on Friday. This was before the talks broke down, before the beginning of the strike. WestJet said it proposed an agreement that would offer, quote, compensation both before and after flights through duty premium payment. And it mentioned a double-digit percent wage increase. QP, the union representing the flight attendants, said that doesn't go far enough. I'm wondering what you think are the sticking points there in that offer.
1: Well, I think, you know, you read between the lines, you know, WestJet also said it's the best offer WestJet's all, you know, has ever made to those flight attendants. Yeah, but is it competitive? Is it really what, you know, the flight attendants across North America have been getting? And, you know, I think the message back to WestJet was shown at midnight when the flight attendants said, no, it's not. You're not even close to what we are expecting to be able to be in the same ballpark as our fellow flight attendants in other industry, in other companies in this industry. So yeah, they made moves forward, and it's great and nice to see WestJet make the move towards recognizing time before and after flight. But we have no idea at what rate are they going to get paid, how much time is going to be associated with it. So there's a bit of quantification that's required on that statement. And the way the union reacted, I don't think it's close to what the union was looking for.
0: You were just describing the Air Canada case from last year. And at that time, the flight attendants went on strike, like in this situation, but it didn't take very long for the federal government to step in. They sought an order ordering them back to work. And I'm wondering if, as you're looking at this, do you see the likelihood of that happening? How likely is it that government intervention will happen in this case as well?
1: Oh, I think that the government will get pushed into doing something. Because, you know, if you have the two parties as entrenched as they seem to be in their negotiations, so somehow, some way, this can't go on for weeks and weeks on end. This has to stop. This is Canada's second largest carrier, 160 airplanes thereabouts, 75,000 passengers a day. This is not something that we can, you know, take a long-term strike perspective on. So it's got to stop. And I think that the government's going to be the one that's going to have to step in at a certain point in time. How they do this is going to be interesting. Traditionally, they've used referral to the Canadian Industrial Relations Board using Section 107 of the Labor Code to, in fact, get arbitration as a solution. So telling the parties to get back to work and to let the arbitrators kind of solve this problem, that's not going to work anymore. I think we've lost the utility of Section 107 over time. The mechanics at WestJet were defying of 107 2 years ago. Air Canada's flight attendants last summer defied it as well. So the tool that the government has, that traditionally has used to get these conflicts resolved, is not very viable. They've had, House of Commons committees even looking at, the usefulness of 107. And so there's a lot of trepidation, a lot of, hesitation on the part of the government to use 107 again. So they'll try to figure out some other new, more novel approach. And I think, it'll be back to the negotiating table with a number of federal cabinet ministers sitting around the table trying to get these guys to come to a deal. So it's going to be done at the negotiating table rather than trying to impose legislation.
0: Well, thank you for giving us an outline of where things stand right now, John.
1: My pleasure.
0: John Graddick is a faculty lecturer in supply networks and aviation management at McGill University. I spoke with him earlier this morning.

0: This is Sunday Magazine. I'm Saroja Coelho. Canada's biggest pro tennis event, the National Bank Open, is underway in Toronto and Montreal. And it's happening as the sport is booming in our country. But as the Sunday Magazine's Andrea Huang has been exploring, players new and old who want to rally these days may find themselves in quite a pickle. Hey, Andrea.
1: Hi, Saroja.
0: Okay, excuse my sports puns there, but I said that tennis is booming. Just how big are we talking?
1: Big. According to Tennis Canada, more than 6 million Canadians hit the courts in 2025. That's an increase of over a million players since their last study in 2023.
0: That is enormous growth. What's behind that? What's driving folks to the court?
1: Well, players and instructors I spoke to said it really began during the pandemic because tennis just checked all the right boxes. It's outdoors. You can be socially distant and social at the same time. And in recent years, we've seen more and more Canadian stars making waves on the world stage. Players like Victoria Mboko, Felix Auger-Aliassime, and Leila Fernandez, which has helped the sport's profile grow. Saroja, have you caught the tennis bug?
0: Okay, so there's two ways to catch it, right? Like, I would definitely watch a match. It's graceful, it's athletic, it's such a wonderful community moment. People really enjoy watching tennis together and celebrating all of those stars and those star-making moments. But the actual playing of tennis, I will admit, at least when I was growing up, it felt like tennis was this other sport for people who could afford lessons or the special shoes. They had special outfits. And I associated, I think, also culturally with something that was kind of elite, even though I don't think that's actually fair. That's just a TV and a movie thing. People would be working on their backhand. And I would associate that with a sport that was kind of out of reach. What about you?
1: Well, I did not grow up in that culture, but my dad did play a lot of tennis. And I learned a little bit from him when I was a kid. And I thought about picking it back up recently, you know, maybe join a community club, which sounds like no big deal, right?
0: Yeah, sure.
1: I was wrong. So I looked into a club near my place here in Toronto, and according to their website, there is an approximately 10-year wait list.
0: What?
1: I know. And it turns out this is not uncommon in major cities. I spoke to players and club members in Toronto and in Vancouver, and they told me that they saw wait lists of years, like 4, 5, 6, 8, 10 years. One club in Toronto has an estimated wait of 19 years.
0: Oh, come on. I mean, with 19 years, you could have easily moved on to another sport.
1: Yeah, you could. But I'm just not talking about private clubs here. You know, the ones with high fees, fancy clubhouses. These are community clubs.
0: So those are the ones that are owned by the city and then run by nonprofits.
1: Yeah. So generally the city leases out the land and local volunteers manage operations. So members pay fees to get, you know, access to the peak hour court times. The fees are about $100 or $200 a year. It covers court maintenance. They also hold hours for non-members. And of course, there's a huge social component too.
0: Well, that social piece is really important. Yeah. Why wouldn't folks just play on a purely public court without the club fees, without any access, no waiting lists?
1: Yeah. I mean, public courts, of course, exist, but at busy courts, there's often an honor system where you can play for about 30 minutes before getting back in line. And if you've played tennis, especially if you're new, you know, you can't get a lot done in 30 minutes, especially if you're just hitting the ball and having to pick up balls the entire time. I dropped by a court in Toronto and met William Resnick. He's an instructor who was teaching a kids' class at the time.
2: Unit turn.
3: So at the beginning, I was being like a good boy and I was like obeying by the 30 minutes. But then I realized all these people were like gaming it. I was just like, no, I'm just going to play for an hour and then I'm going to get off. It's kind of like a prisoner's dilemma thing. It's like, if you're going to play for 30 minutes, I'll play for 30 minutes. We'll all play for 30 minutes. Great, I'll do it. But since a lot of people aren't, they screw up the whole system. I deliberately turn my back. I'm on the side of the net where if the people are on like the north side, I'm on the north side, but I'm facing the south side. So when they try to gesture towards me for how long I've been playing, then I can't communicate with them. And then if I'm teaching them, I'll get to hit the ball, all the balls to the south side, and then I'll pick the balls up with my back to them so they can't peer pressure me to leave in 30 minutes. Cause I'm like, I've seen this movie before.
4: Everyone does it.
3: Everyone does, just like, we're human beings. We're clearly not that like morally great.
0: Oh my goodness. So it's a complete throwdown.
1: Yeah. It sounds like a total Hunger Games on some courts. People bending the rules was also part of what motivated a pilot program in Vancouver this past May. The city's Board of Parks and Recreation and Tennis BC began charging people between $6 and $12 to reserve an hour on some public courts. This sparked backlash from some players who say it undermines the entire point of having public courts. But the executive director of Tennis BC, Henry Choi, he stands by the move because he says disputes over court time have gotten so heated.
5: Oh, there's been fights. I myself, as an avid tennis player, have experienced it myself, where I wanted to go play with my kids, and there was a group of individuals that were playing doubles, and they refused to get off the courts, and it took me to go out on the court and basically refuse to come off for them to actually come off the court. So it's quite difficult, and it can be quite hostile. I had to put my foot down because I was waiting patiently with my son for about an hour and a half, and it's frustrating.
0: You know, we were kind of laughing about the way that people are arguing with each other, but if you listen to that, that's really frustrating, and it means that a lack of access is actually causing conflict in a lot of communities where sport should actually be this thing that makes your life better, makes your life friendlier and full of lots of other people, mm-hmm. including other people using those mm-hmm. spaces. What a pity. So it really sounds like this tennis demand is outgrowing court supply across the country.
1: Yeah, that's one factor. But there's another one that's been fermenting, you might say, for some time now. And I'm talking about pickleball.
0: Of course, pickleball plays into this. It's the one that everybody is playing.
1: Yeah, pickleball is another sport that uses a solid paddle, a perforated ball, and it's often easier for a lot of people to pick up. And while tennis has boomed, pickleball too has boomed. Pickleball Canada says more than 1.8 million Canadians play monthly. That's a 400% rise since 2020.
0: Do you know, these numbers are huge, but they actually don't surprise me at all. I was at a cabin just for the weekend with a whole bunch of friends. Many of us hadn't seen each other for a very long time. And it split into two worlds, those who pickleball and those who don't. And the ones who play pickleball, they were so into it, including total complete beginners. Like, there was really this sentiment that everybody could do it. It didn't matter if you'd ever played before, which is kind of different from the aesthetic, or at least the belief system around tennis, mm-hmm. that the people just sort of believed that this is kind of the soccer of paddle sports.
1: Mm-hmm. Yeah. Pickleballers I spoke to say it's addictive. But like tennis, it also requires a court. So here's Jonathan Moody, the president of Pickleball Ontario.
6: Pickleball courts are about the size of a badminton court. And so they are slightly smaller. And so you can fit more pickleball courts than you would a tennis court. When you look at most cities, most of the pickleball outdoor courts are being played on tennis courts, and they're not even the right height of nets. And so the setup, while it has the same lines, is really not optimal for pickleball. And so that's, I think, an interesting give on the pickleball side. If that's what they need to do to play, they're willing to even make do with, let's call it, a subpar scenario to make it work.
1: So as Jonathan said, sharing courts is not always ideal. So another way to meet the rising pickleball demand is by converting tennis courts.
0: Oh, right.
1: Yeah, so this is happening across the country, including in Scarborough, the East End Toronto suburb. Two public tennis courts there were converted into six pickleball courts there late last year.
0: Well, I mean, I guess considering the incredible passion of some of the tennis folks that you were speaking to, that this hasn't gone over particularly well.
1: It did not. One local tennis player, Joseph Bordieri, launched a petition calling on the city to reverse course. He says there wasn't enough community consultation before the change was made.
7: We are at the Birchmount Park sports courts, previously the tennis courts. They did a great job with the pickleball courts. It's bringing back a lot of memories. So I remember playing here with my father, probably about 7 or 8 years old. I was looking forward to one day playing here if I have children one day, when I have children. I started the petition because I believed that the process they had used would disappoint a lot of the community members. And I believe that they had made a big mistake in removing both of the courts, and that not enough of a study was done. Who it affects the most is the people who don't play yet. It's the people that are on those wait lists for 3 years, 4 years. It's the families that I used to see here. They don't have the memberships. Maybe they can't afford the memberships for their whole family.
1: So Joseph thinks the move is an equity issue because other public tennis courts may be too far for people to access, and they might not be able to afford fees at closer community clubs. But Parthi Kandavel sees the equity piece differently. He's the city councilor for Scarborough Southwest, the ward where these courts are. And by the way, he made a point to tell me that he plays both sports.
8: Whether it's somebody low income or somebody with perhaps limited mobility like a senior, picking up pickleball is incredibly more accessible than learning tennis. And as a tennis player, I can tell you there is a steep learning curve to be able to learn the strokes, get court time, get a coach, et cetera. The rackets are much more expensive, et cetera. But this, again, comes down to, are we a city that's responsive to demographic change, right? And I think that's a key question. And again, in a limited, restricted financial funding situation, in the absence of, you know, getting new land and building new courts, ultimately, at the end of the day, tennis is an inaccessible sport for working class and middle class families.
0: That's really interesting. So we've got two takes on equity there. One that is an ask for funding that would make it possible for everybody to play and maybe even expand the number of places mm-hmm. where people can play. And another take, you have the politician there sort of saying, well, since the things are the way that they are, there isn't the kind of access that we'd like to see. It costs money. His take on equity is we should stop even trying to pursue this and make room for this other sport that has become so popular.
1: And these are not just small neighborhood disputes. Maddie Simiatiki is a professor of geography and planning and director of the Infrastructure Institute at the University of Toronto. He says that they tell us a lot about the strength of our social fabric and can be stress tests for how cities make decisions when resources run short.
9: Whether a court in a park should be a pickleball court or a tennis court, or how many hours a day should be allocated to tennis or pickleball, on one hand is so hyper-local and so granular in the scale of a city of 3 million people in a region of 6 million. And yet these play out over and over again, and they're kind of a microcosm of the tensions of how you make decisions and how people are engaged and who's engaged and what information they have, how social media and other ways of mass communication are starting to change the pace and the vigor of those debates, and then what happens when a decision is made, because ultimately it's about public space, but it's really about so much more.
1: This dynamic recently reached a breaking point on Main Island. That's a community of about 1,300 people in British Columbia, located between the Lower Mainland and Vancouver Island. It has a community center with two courts, which used to be just for tennis. But in 2022, the board that runs them decided to equally divide access between both tennis and pickleball players. And Saroja, things got messy.
0: I can only imagine.
1: Here's how local tennis player Sharon Bunnan describes what went down.
10: It started with two members of the tennis club who played actually pretty good tennis and played quite regularly. They just started talking about pickleball all the time, and they started, you know, kind of swaying the tennis players over to try pickleball. And we saw more and more of a drifting away from tennis by some of these other players. Then it was just kind of an underground swell of more people playing pickleball and not having any place to play. And of course, at that time, community center opposed, and of course, the tennis association opposed them. And that's when they started getting really, really insistent. I can't call it a coup, but it was like an overtake of extreme finger pointing and accusing. And just, yeah, it was a very, very unpleasant time. The community center board is being bombarded by emails and petitions and, you know, constant harassment about, you know, pickleball, let us play pickleball, let us play pickleball. And when they kept saying no, they all just became unreasonable.
1: Clearly, Sharon is team tennis. She was part of a group of people who filed the legal petition over this, arguing that a 2007 agreement gave their players' association exclusive control over these courts for tennis. The dispute ended up in BC's Supreme Court. And in 2023, a judge dismissed the petition, siding with the community center, ruling it had the authority to open the courts to pickleball. And the impact of all of this has cut deep.
10: Many people lost friends. I mean, we lost good friends over this. There were about six people that were involved with the club. They moved off the island. The one couple were very instrumental in the fundraising and building of the court and leadership of the tennis club and the tennis community. They left.
11: Why did they leave the island? Because of this?
10: Well, they were hurt. They were very hurt and they were very discouraged and they just felt too badly to stay. Those that play pickleball, they were my friends. And yeah, they turned their backs on me because I was a tennis player. And that happened to other people too. It tore the community apart. It was just a very dark time.
1: You can really hear the emotion in Sharon's voice and how high the stakes are for both her personally and in her community. And that's something Maddie Simiatiki from the University of Toronto sees too. Here he is again speaking about the situation on Main Island.
9: This is about fun, but it's really serious business. It created tensions in the community, people having conflicts that they didn't want to see each other on the ferry afterwards. And they were, you know, it really started to pull at the fabric of the community and who felt like they were in the in crowd and the out crowd. Public spaces can often seem low stakes, but really how they're used and who has access can really shape how a community sees itself. And this speaks to just like the challenges that we're facing in our democracy and how you make decisions that there are inherently going to be winners and losers. There is a scarce resource and it has to be allocated.
1: Yeah, winners and losers for sure. But talk to the player Saroja and it's hard not to notice how much they actually love the games they're fighting for. Here's Jonathan Moody from Pickleball Ontario.
6: I mean, I play in facilities, especially in Quebec, that have historically been dedicated tennis facilities, and they're seeing revivals when they can get pickleball people in, right? And all of a sudden, they're able to fill courts up and generate the revenue they need to resurface courts, to build new facilities. And so I think that when we get racket playing people out there to these events and being healthy, it can help tennis as well as pickleball.
1: And William Resnick, the tennis instructor in Toronto.
3: At the beginning, I was like, oh, I can't stand pickleball, these people. And I was like categorizing them as like, you know, different people, just a total like us versus them mentality. That's like everything wrong with humanity. But then I played pickleball and then I was like, oh my God, this is actually pretty fun. Pickleball is pretty fun.
0: You know, what's really coming out here is how passionate all of these people are for the sports that they play. And that's your experience, too. You actually came to this story because you were surprised by the number of barriers you faced as you tried to pick up tennis again.
1: Yeah, I mean, I should say that I'm in downtown Toronto, so it's different if you live in a less busy city, of course. But I put my name on the wait list at my local community club. So if you want to play a set, Saroja, mark your calendar for 2036. But until then, I think I'm stuck playing against a wall, which is actually what a number of tennis instructors recommended that I do, that you can actually get really good practice, get a lot of reps in by playing against the wall, maybe at a school in your neighborhood or something like that. But I don't know if the social aspect is there with a brick wall. But I hear there's a new pickleball league in my neighborhood, Saroja. So if you're free after the show.
0: Well, I mean, everybody's talking about it. Clearly it's the hot game. I will meet you there.
1: I will see you there.
0: Thank you so much, Andrea.
1: You're welcome.
0: Andrea Huang is a producer here on the Sunday Magazine. And I'm Saroja Coelho. We are live on CBC Radio and streaming on CBC News app. You can hear us on demand anytime via CBC Listen and wherever you get your podcasts. It is a long weekend for most of Canada. And for many folks, that means this is the perfect time to get out of town. If you are among those who are taking a trip, there is a pretty good chance that you're sticking quite close to home. Cross-border travel from Canada to the United States has been down from usual levels over the last couple of years, but the number of people flying within our country is up. So if you are assembling your Canuck bucket list, then we have just the guy to help you hit the road. Will Ferguson is a longtime novelist and travel writer, and he's collected several of his stories in a recent book. It's called Meanwhile, Back in Nokomis, Tales from Canada and Elsewhere. Pia Chattopadhyay spoke with him just this past May, and this is their conversation.
12: You have traveled all over the world, Will. You've lived in many places, but you've kept coming back to Canada to explore our vast corners. So why? What keeps you curious about our own backyard?
13: Well, Canada, first of all, it's such an eclectic country. It's really this eclectic, eccentric collection of far-flung outposts. It's so big. The landscape is so varied, and I'm really attracted to the like little niches and side corners. You could spend an entire lifetime traveling in Canada and never run out of places to see.
12: Is that your case that you make to your friends and stuff who say, well, I'm going to go to, I'd rather go to Paris and Bangkok or wherever, Florida, I don't know. But why should I stay home? Is that what you say to them?
13: Partly, and with the cost of jet fuel, and why not meet the neighbors? I always say, like, go to the province next to yours and meet the neighbors. But yes, there's Paris, there's New York, there's Nokomis, Saskatchewan. Those are the big three.
12: Okay, we're talking about Nokomis in a bit. We won't talk about the other two. And we asked you for your top three travel destinations in Canada. These are not the Toronto, Montreal, Vancouver's, where so many Canadians have been. These are like not niche, but beautiful spots that a lot of Canadians haven't been through. So let's start with the Morin Centre in Quebec City. What is it about that place and why does it make the cut for you?
13: Well, the Morin Centre is the English cultural centre in Old Quebec City. And the Morin Centre is this beautiful building. It was a prison. It was designed as a prison. And there's still cells there in chains. And you can see graffiti that prisoners scratched in there from the 1800s on. Then it became a college, a science college, one of the few that welcomed female students. And now it's a cultural centre and a library. It's got one of the world's best preserved Victorian era libraries. It's a beautiful library. The books are, of course, up to date. But the building itself, the library is just one of the most beautiful libraries. And it's right in the middle of Old Quebec and no one knows it's there. You've probably walked by it if you've been to Old Quebec.
12: I was just going to say, like, I've been to Quebec City several times, many years ago, but several times. I have never even heard of this place. A lot of people have been to Quebec City, and as you say, they walk right on by the Morin Centre. So if you're going back or if you're going for the first time, this is a place, will you say, people should check out?
13: It's within walking distance of the Chateau Frontenac. It's right there behind St. Andrew's Church. The library itself, and they can give you tours of the chambers and the prison cells and the catacombs, and you can go upstairs and see an old, fairly well-preserved scientific laboratory from the 1800s.
12: Amazing, amazing.
13: And it's English language cultural center as well, I should explain. Like, the building is the attraction, but it's also home to Quebec City's long and often overlooked English population.
12: Okay, so let's go to the West Coast, because the second spot you chose is a place I have never been to. It is called Denman Island in British Columbia, off the eastern coast of central Vancouver Island in the Georgia Strait. What is it about Denman Island that you love so much?
13: Well, again, I like these like little hidden places. And of all the Gulf Islands, Denman is probably one of the least known. It's just off the coast. You take a little ferry over. And it's just, imagine a rock or an island or a raft set adrift with hippies, artists, loggers, farmers, all sharing the same space. And that's Denman. It's an artist colony, but it was originally kind of developed forestry, of course, but it became a center for draft dodgers in the 70s, like American draft dodgers and back to the landers, what we would call hippies, but they were back to the landers. So you have the hippies and artists and loggers, and it's a small little island full of these giant stands of Douglas fir trees. Absolutely beautiful.
12: Okay, and then rounding out your top three Canadian travel destinations is next door in Alberta. Beautiful name of this place, Rosebud, just an hour east of Calgary. What stands out for you in Rosebud, Alberta?
13: Well, on the surface, Rosebud and Denman Island couldn't be more different, right? Rosebud is in the prairies. It's just on the edge of the Badlands, and there's a little valley full of roses. That's where it got its name from. Denman is moist and wet and on the west coast in the temperate rainforest. Rosebud is in the canola fields and wheat on the edge of the Badlands. But like Denman Island, and even more so, Rosebud is an art center. It's a theater. There's a really thriving theater scene. It was essentially a ghost town. There's down to 8 people. The original town had been built very cute little town, little shops, but the town had basically died. It was on the verge of becoming a ghost town when a summer theater program started there. And from that, they started doing summer classes, and now there's a college, and there's a year-round. I went to see The Sound of Music with my wife in Rosebud. It's a thriving theater town.
12: Great. Okay. So the spots that you highlighted, Quebec City isn't a small spot, but the Morin Centre certainly is there. They're kind of lower key spots that you would not likely see in a travel guide. Why is it important to visit these sorts of places, not just the popular destinations, the big cities, or the places with major landmarks?
13: Well, I think that you get more out of these little corners and nooks because we all know, I'll give you an example. I lived in Prince Edward Island. One of my first jobs, I was a teacher for several years in Japan. When I came back, I got a job working, selling Anne of Green Gables tours to Japanese tourists in Charlottetown. Prince Edward Island is very well known, of course, very iconic. Anne of Green Gables is well known. But I took a drive one day off the beaten path and I found the O'Leary Potato Museum. Are you sitting down, Pia? Are you sitting down? They have the world's largest potato outside. Well, I'm attracted to those little eccentric, quirky little corners. So if you go to Prince Edward Island and you go to Anne of Green Gables musical, take a little tootle down the road and go to the O'Leary Potato Museum. Hmm. So that's the kind of places that attract me. I think it's just more fun exploring. It's off the beaten path.
12: Yeah, weird and wonderful, a lot of places in our country. I hesitate to ask you this because I don't want to put any place in our country down, but I assume you can find love wherever you go, Will, but is there a place you never want to go back to in our country? Like you're like, I've either done that.
13: The place where I would not want to go back to, I think would be the curling rink in Fort Vermilion, Alberta.
12: The curling rink.
13: Yeah, very specific place. I grew up in Fort Vermilion. It's a population of about 700 people. It's up near Wood Buffalo National Park.
12: Northern Alberta, yeah.
13: Very north, yeah. It's kind of on the same latitude as Churchill, Manitoba, but in the forest. We're in the boreal forest, and there is a curling rink there. I don't know if it's still there. I haven't been back in years, but that's where I got my first kiss, in the curling rink, behind the curling rink. And it's also where I had my first heartbreak. Oh. She broke up for me with a boy with a longer, cooler 80s hair than I have. So I think I'm hoping there's a plaque there. This is the saddest curling rink in Canada because, yeah, I would not want to go back there. Too many. You don't want to stir up those memories.
12: Yeah, it's the memory that's the problem, Will, not the place. Yeah. Tell my Fort Vermilioners, is that what we call them? What do you call
13: Fort Vermilion Knights and the curling rink? No, don't go. It's off your bucket list.
12: Okay. You did write about a trip to someone's hometown. It's the book's title essay, Meanwhile Back in Nokomis. I know Nokomis because it's about 2 hours, just shy of 2 hours, from my hometown of Saskatoon. Why did you go to Nokomis?
13: Well, can I just say the odds of being interviewed by someone who knows Nokomis is incredibly high, Pia. Like, this is just remarkable. So it's a really roundabout way how I ended up there. But in the 60s and 70s, pop music was always about drugs, man. Puff the Magic Dragon, puff. It's a reefer, man. Like, there was always these hidden messages. But in the 80s, when I grew up, it was all satanic messages. Everything was about Satan. And there's a song called Meanwhile Back in Paris by a band that I loved called Streetheart. Mm-hmm. And Google takes the fun out of everything because I was telling my son this and he took out his phone and in a flurry of thumbs, he said, no, it's not, Dad. It's about a breakup with a girl when he broke up in Paris when he shows me the page. I was like, well, it was way more fun when I thought it was the evil overlord Beelzebub. But then I thought, what happened to Street? And my son listened to it. He said, they're pretty good. I said, good. They sold out arenas. And their lead singer was a guy named Kenny Shields and had this beautiful, high, clear voice. He was up there with, you know, Journey. He had one of these iconic rock voices. And then I went down the rabbit hole and I thought, well, what happened to Kenny Shields? And I didn't realize he'd passed away. He'd passed away and it says he was on his wishes. He was returned to his hometown of Nokomis, Saskatchewan. Huh. And I thought, wow, this rock star, this icon, like I said, he opened for AC/DC, comes from a town of, I think it's around 400 people, 460 people. So I was in Moose Jaw, as you do.
12: Another great place to visit in Saskatchewan, yes.
13: Another great city, yes. Yes, so I rented a car and I drove across the flatlands to Nokomis to find out what happened to Kenny Shields. And the story I found, which became the title feature in the book, was kind of funny and inspiring and poignant at the same time. And that's where the story comes kind of. I talked to people who knew Kenny. I went to his home, which is now kind of abandoned in a field. You know, you're from Saskatchewan. You know those kind of abandoned homes that you see mm-hmm. in the prairies? So he lived in one of those. We went there. And they, after it had been abandoned, the farmer that took over the canola fields went under and he found all these. Because Kenny had won Juno Awards and everything, yeah. But he found all these sequined jumpsuits, you know, from the 70s and 80s that he'd worn on stage. They found it in his mom's home. So it's about the small towns and the small corners. Even someone as big, he lived such a big life. Kenny Shields lived this big, big life. He had a big voice. And even he returned back, came home. Every journey eventually becomes a circle. Hmm. And he ended up in Nokomis.
12: Love that story. And did not know, because I'm a kid of the Streetheart generation too, that Kenny Shields was back in Nokomis, back in his hometown. Love that story. Yeah.
13: Streetheart was, they were great.
12: They were.
13: But not satanic, unfortunately, as it turns out.
12: If you're just joining us on this Sunday, I'm Pia Chattopadhyay. We're taking a radio road trip with travel writer Will Ferguson. Okay, Will, travel, as anyone knows, this summer, it is very expensive. The cost of oil and gas compounding that. Travel's really never been cheap, though. Like, this is, travel is generally for people with more economic means. Why is it worth the cost?
13: Well, it broadens you, right? And that's and it really does. It expands your sense of other people's lives. You get to see something new. You get to, especially a road trip. You can't beat a good road trip. Now, with the cost so high, I've been saying to everyone, just go to the next province. Like, you don't have to. If you're in Manitoba, you don't have to fly to Halifax. If you're in Halifax, you don't have to fly to Vancouver. You can take a trip. And if you live in Halifax, why don't you drive up to northern New Brunswick, to the Brayon French Canadian area? So why not go there? If you're in, that's a drive. That's like a day drive. You know, what you can do is say you'll drive like a one day's drive. What's within one day drive of you? And find a place that you've never, that you haven't been to.
12: Amazing, amazing. You also say, Will, you know, people might say, look, I can stay at home and watch a documentary, I don't know, about Nokomis. I don't know if there is one, but, or I can follow someone, my friend's journey to wherever they go on social media. You know, you can kind of live vicariously so much more these days. But you also make this point, Will, that especially now, travel is more important than at other times. What do you mean by that?
13: Well, exactly what you're saying. When you say live vicariously, you should put quotation marks around live, right? Because you're really not. It's voyeuristic. You're not immersed there. You're not seeing people in the real world. And we live in such a polarized world. We live in such a fraught and stressful and polarized time. Why not meet the neighbors? Why not go meet other people and try to find that common humanity that we have? So I think travel more than ever is worth it. And you don't get the same experience following someone. Before I went to Nokomis, I went on their website. I looked up Nokomis. I saw the photos. I went on their Wikipedia page. You know, I did a little bit of groundwork. But when I got there, it was an entirely different experience. I went to the Chinese cafe. I talked to people who knew Kenny. They were very funny. I met an older fella who drove me out of town to Kenny's home. You know, and he just volunteered that. He didn't know I was writing about it. He just volunteered. He owns the property now. You can't get that on a screen, on a computer screen. So you've got to get out in the real world. You really do.
12: Yeah, I always say the thing about travel is that you have to use all five senses, and you can sit at home and see things, but you can't smell things, and you can't touch things, and you know, you can't taste things unless you're physically present in a place. Yeah.
13: Well, this I referenced this with Denman and Rosebud. You know, the air is different. The air is almost green. If green had a taste, it tastes like Denman Island. And then you go to Rosebud, and it's that clear, you know, that prairie light you get? The sun comes up, it's like a detonation. It's just this clear, clear light and the dry air of it. And Rosebud feels different on your skin than Denman does. So you've got to experience that.
12: Once you get to a place, and obviously a small town is going to be different than a big city, how do you like to get around? Like, what's your favorite?

0: Gravenhurst, Ontario. I'm like, well, why would a town be named after Dor-? So we pulled into the town. The local museum was closed. I went to the cafe, and it's, you know, the prairies are, they're guarded, but they're friendly once you get past that. Like the Maritimes is very, very open and welcoming. The prairies are eventually, you have, there's that initial moment when you walk in, you're like a gunfighter entering a saloon. There's always that
1: they look at
0: pause.
1: You a little suspiciously when you're an outsider in small towns on the prairies, but that goes away in about a hot
0: very
1: second.
0: Soon, yeah. As soon as you introduce yourself. So I think every cafe in the prairie should have that. You know those doors that the cowboys went through?
1: That yeah, the saloon doors.
0: Everyone should have those. Anyway, and I sat down. I said, I'm just driving through with my wife. We saw Bethune. And I asked, is there a statue to Dr. Bethune? They're like, nope, no statue. Is there a plaque or something? They're like, no, there probably should be. There's long kind of... And I just had a coffee and a piece of pie. And finally, the penny dropped. And I said... Is this town named after Dr. Bethune? They said, no, different Bethune. But, you know, I would never have had that experience if I hadn't veered off the highway. Because I was telling them, you know, I've been to Dr. Bethune's grave in China. They're like, oh, good for you. But yeah, Bethune, Saskatchewan, no connection to Dr.
1: Okay, Bethune. I'm going to clear something up for you in case you go to Saskatoon, my hometown.
0: Yes.
1: Downtown, there is a bust of Mahatma Gandhi. Okay?
0: There's a Mahatma Gandhi. Do tell.
1: Yeah, there's a bust of Mahatma Gandhi. It was, I don't know the exact story, but it was given to the city and it sits on like one of the main streets in downtown Saskatoon. There's a Gordie Howe statue. There's a Raina Tishon statue also in downtown Saskatchewan. I just want to clear something up for you, Will, which is Mahatma Gandhi never went to Saskatoon.
0: He didn't? He wasn't born there? I do like that Gordie, you said they have Gordie Howe, Mahatma Gandhi. So the spokesperson of nonviolence versus one of the chippiest players that ever lived, like the elbows up Gordie
1: yes.
0: Howe. Talk about elbows up, Gordie Howe invented that. So to have them both in one place is quite yin-yang.
1: Yes, they aren't next to each other. I'm glad you mentioned elbows up though, because of course in Canada, we're having a moment of thinking about who we are as a people. We are a very diverse country, lots going on, but as you've traveled this country over the years, Will, what have you learned about our country and who we Canadians are as a people?
0: Well, this is the strange thing about Canada is it is very eclectic and very eccentric and very different. But there's a shared sense of civility. This is the one thing. If I had to pick something that goes across the board, the sense of civility. But you know, with everything that's going on in the States and the talk of Canada, you know, was it a 51st state? So I think more than ever, we have to know, I mean, it's one thing to be proud of who you are and to feel a sense of belonging. And I don't think Canada and the U.S. have ever been further apart. We used to think of ourselves as like Canada was the kid brother. Then we were like cousins. Now we're like distant in-law cousins by divorce. Like it's this, the divide between Canada and the U.S. has never been greater, but, and same with the urgency to get to know Canada better.
1: Mm.
0: Like if as a Canadian, you feel that you identify and you feel strongly about being Canadian, you owe it to yourself to get to know the country. And that comes right back to what you were talking about, Pia, which is travel and get to know the neighbors.
1: Our family road trip this year is to Alberta. We did parts of Alberta about a handful of years ago. We're going back. We love Alberta and we love driving through Alberta and seeing all the diversity of that province. I'm wondering what's on your bucket list. Are you going somewhere that's on your bucket list this summer in our country?
0: Well, for a long time, we went to, I know I said the next province, but if you go diagonally, you kind of can get to Yukon from Alberta.
1: Amazing.
0: Almost. I think you can. I think actually I really want to go back to Whitehorse, where my mom lived. I haven't been back to Whitehorse in years and years and years. My mom was up there. And I'm trying to convince my wife to do a road trip up to Dawson.
1: Oh, yeah.
0: It's a very lonely, long stretch of highway. We went to Dawson before, but it was so long ago that I didn't do a road trip. I just flew to Whitehorse and we flew to Dawson. But I've always wanted to do that trip.
1: Yeah. Take the bug spray, my friend. That road's going to be a lot of bugs along the way.
0: Oh, I have one of my early traumatic memories as a child. In growing up in northern Alberta, I had to pee and I was like maybe four. I was little, jumping out of the car in swarms of mosquitoes and getting mosquito bites on my willy. And just like, how awful it was. Like they just swarmed everywhere and you can't stop
1: peeing.
0: We're trying
1: to get people
0: to
1: visit places in our country, not turn them off.
0: Yes. Oh, right. I blew my
1: mandate.
0: Go
1: to the washroom at a gas station or somewhere else. Not
0: yes,
1: the
0: I will leave on that tip. Then don't pee in a cloud of mosquitoes. That's good, solid advice. See, you learned something today. Mm-hmm. We all learned something. Don't pee in a cloud of mosquitoes.
1: On that note, we're going to say goodbye. Will, it's been lovely to talk to you. Thanks for joining us.

0: Appreciate it.
1: Thank you, Pia, and have a happy weekend.
2: That lovely conversation is from May. It was Pia in conversation with travel writer Will Ferguson. His latest collection is called Meanwhile, Back in Nokomis.

0: Okay, we are hitting the road with Saskatchewan's Street Heart with Can You Feel It? That is music for your summer road trip playlist inspired by Will Ferguson's travels. And that's it for this week on the Sunday Magazine. Our team, Sarah Joyce Battersby, Levi Garber, Andrea Huang, Pete Mitten, Austin Pomeroy, Theo Van Busicom. We also had help from our studio director, Daniel Grogan. Our senior producer is Howard Goldenthal. Our executive producer is Brian Colton. 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I'm Saroja Coelho. Thank you so much for tuning in, and we'll see you next week.
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3: Hello, it's Jason Proctor. Climate change is supercharging monsoon rains in Asia. It's threatening lives and buildings. We will look at a structural solution.
4: From CBC News, The World This Hour, I'm Mike Miles. WestJet flight attendants are on strike. The walkout began early this morning after the airline and the union failed to reach a new collective agreement. Hundreds of flights are canceled, leaving thousands of travelers stranded. Anis Haidari has more.
5: More than 4,000 flight attendants are now on strike. The key issues appear to be around pay. Flight attendants say they don't get paid for the hours that go into work that's mandatory. Pre-flight safety checks or maybe helping people board or disembark the airplane. They're only paid while they're in flight, essentially. WestJet says that their pay system accounts for that by paying more for in-flight hours than they would make if they were just paid regular hourly wages. CBC News obtained a few internal memos sent to WestJet staff, and at least before these talks broke down into a strike, the company was saying it was offering some of that ground pay, as it's been called, and it mentioned a double-digit percent wage increase. This went down to the wire. Sources tell us that they were at the hotel they were negotiating at past the strike deadline. If you haven't rebooked or canceled it yourself already, WestJet is obligated to give you a refund or rebook you on a flight within 2 days, or if it'll take longer than that. Right now, the federal government is not saying they will intervene. They've said the best deal is negotiated at the table. And he's Haidari, CBC News, Toronto.
4: Full lockdown on the Pikachikamakree Nation in northern Manitoba has been lifted. Residents had been asked to stay indoors while RCMP searched for and arrested a suspect in a fatal shooting. Chief David Monias thanked the community for their cooperation.
6: You put the safety of our community above your own comfort during the most difficult time our pandemic can face. For that, I'm very grateful to you, and we will continue to seek justice and peace in their names.
4: A 42-year-old man was shot and killed Friday night. In BC, evacuation orders and alerts were issued last night for areas near Vernon, southeast of Kamloops. The CBC's Jennifer Norwell was driving by the area and saw the flames.
7: Members of the RCMP and Vernon Search and Rescue were called out to help with the evacuation of some properties in the Vernon area Saturday night. The Bradley Creek fire was discovered on Friday and is believed to be human-caused. Flames were visible from Highway 97 just outside of Vernon heading towards the Falkland area. Huge billowing clouds of smoke were visible throughout the region with flashes of orange on part of one of the hillsides, gusty winds blowing through the area. Evacuees are being sent either to West Kelowna or to Vernon, depending on what side of the fire they're on. BC Wildfire Service says this area is predominantly grassland, and that has led to the faster growth of the fire. Crews have also reported some issues with boaters on the lake getting too close to aircrafts that are trying to come in and fight that fire. People are being asked to give the crews space. Jennifer Norwell, CBC News, Kamloops.
4: As well, dozens of new evacuation orders were issued yesterday for areas in the Fraser Canyon, including for members of the Spuzzum First Nation. Janice Kuster is the chief.
8: A lot of our members have lived here forever, and this is the only home they know. And so it's really the uncertainty and just the fear of the unknown. And when we see what happened and the devastation in the other communities and our other families around us, it's a very, very hard time for membership, for sure.
4: Kirster says about 50 members are being impacted by the order, and another 280 properties are on evacuation alert. In Washington State... Eyewitnesses drive past huge flames near Spokane, a city of about 230,000 people. A massive wildfire has burned nearly 3,000 acres, forcing thousands to evacuate. It's threatening thousands of homes as well. And there are widespread power outages. Officials have declared a statewide state of emergency. U.S. President Donald Trump says, for now, he's canceling planned attacks on Iran because progress is being made in talks. But he says the pause depends on, quote, being able to rapidly make a deal. The president's comments come a day after U.S. officials said new strikes could take place as soon as this weekend. That is The World This Hour. For CBC News, I'm Mike Miles.
9: Yellowknife and the North Slave will get up to 18 today, 24 in Wrigley, 23 Norman Wells. Fort Good Hope, your high 26, Delaney up to 18. Colville Lake, 21 degrees today. Fort Smith getting up to 18, 18 as well for Lutzke. Fort Resolution, 18. Fort Providence, 20. Hay River, 18 degrees. Fort Simpson, sunny and 22. And Fort Liard, you'll get up to 24 degrees.
10: Apocalyptic scenes have been hard to avoid in recent weeks, with wildfires burning across nearly every continent, from Algeria to Bolivia to massive walls of flame in Europe that have forced mass evacuations in some countries, including France, Spain, and Greece.
11: Crete and a lethal mix. Fire and storm force winds.
12: We barely made it. If you can imagine, we were running and the fire was behind us, chasing us. Thank God that a boat came. They were throwing us in. They were telling us quickly, quickly. Everything there was burning. It was a nightmare.
13: 183 houses like this one were destroyed when the flames came ripping through here. This is by far the hardest hit community here in the Bordeaux region. And you can see people's lives frozen in time, bicycles melted down.
10: Canada's wildfire season rages on too. The blazes have understandably dominated headlines in this country. But another climate-fueled disaster is playing out this summer.
14: At least 51 people are dead after flash floods and landslides across Bangladesh. The disasters were triggered by a week of unrelenting monsoon rain. Swollen rivers have...
10: I'm Jason Proctor, guest host of What on Earth, where we bring you a world of climate solutions. And today, we're talking about the deadly summer floods threatening the lives of over a million people in Bangladesh, China, Afghanistan, and beyond. And as summer floods become more common in Canada, we'll look at a solution architects hope can help communities rise above treacherous waters. And joining me in the What on Earth studio today is story producer Danielle Piper. Hello.
15: Hi.
10: So, Danielle, before we get started, can you give me an idea of the extent of damage that we've been seeing from flooding, particularly in Asia, in recent weeks?
15: Yeah, so it's been an extremely wet summer so far, and we've seen a number of countries hit hard this year. In southern China, Typhoon Noel made landfall on July 26th. Since then, hundreds of thousands have been evacuated, and at least 9 people have been injured. In Afghanistan, flooding has killed at least 26 people so far, according to the UN. And in Bangladesh, dozens have died and tens of thousands have been evacuated as that country grapples with extreme flooding.
10: It isn't just in Asia, right? I mean, even Edmonton, which doesn't usually see heavy rains this time of year, was struck by flash flooding in recent days. The water there even shut down a Post Malone concert on July 25th.
16: Lightning storms are lighting up the skies over Edmonton. More thunder showers drenched the city on Monday afternoon. This comes after torrents of rain came down over the weekend, flooding roads and streets.
3: So Danielle, can you give me an idea of why flooding this year is so severe and how this is kind of all connected to climate change?
15: Okay, well, let's start with what's happening here in Canada. Spring is usually the peak of flood season in this country, but warm weather means we're seeing heavy rainfall well into the summer for a couple of reasons. Jet streams, or those narrow currents of air in the atmosphere, get wavier and faster when the air is hot. That creates more storms. And hotter air also sucks up more water, so that makes the storms stronger. And you're right to bring up Edmonton as an example. That city is experiencing its wettest summer on record. We've also seen really intense storms and flooding in other parts of Canada this summer, like Ottawa and Manitoba, which scientists are linking to climate change.
3: Okay, so coming back to that flooding in Asia, that's a part of the world that has an annual monsoon season. So, I mean, rain and storms would be, you would think, to be expected. Is climate change, though, making monsoons more intense?
15: The short answer is yes. Rising temperatures are supercharging monsoon storms because the hotter air is holding much more water. But scientists are now learning that climate change is also making monsoon storms weaker, meaning they can't travel as far as they used to. So now you have these supercharged storms landing on very specific areas rather than spreading the rain around. And that's part of why flooding is becoming more intense.
3: Okay, so that's where we're beginning to see climate change play a role.
15: Mm-hmm. Asia also sees a lot of cyclones and typhoons this time of year. And we know that climate change is making those storms stronger too. So let's take Bangladesh as an example. That's where I reach Saif Ul Haq, a sustainable architect based in Dhaka. In July, floodwaters swept through several communities in Bangladesh, displacing thousands. And Saif told me he's worried about how destructive these kinds of events are becoming as temperatures rise.
17: Here in Bangladesh, as it gets warmer, we are going to have more and more evaporation of the water. We are a tropical country. There's a lot of rains, and then it brings more floods. It brings more cyclone.
3: Okay, so the solution we're exploring today is architectural. And you mentioned Saif himself is an architect. So, I mean, how does he fit into this kind of bigger story?
15: Yeah, so Saif actually adopted a little-known architectural solution to repeated flooding. It all started for him when his aunt bought a piece of land with a dream of turning it into a school for children whose families live below the poverty line.
17: My aunt, she was a school teacher in London. And then after retirement, she comes back to Bangladesh and to spend her rest of her life. And she decides to start a small school for children. She got hold of a piece of land. It was next to a river. And when I went to see the place, I saw it kind of submerged in water. I was very surprised that she had chosen this place to build a school for children. And she said that, look, I could not afford to buy another land or something because I don't have the budget. But I said, then let me think about it.
3: Okay, so Daniel, I mean, there's an obvious problem there. Rising water is eroding this piece of land that's housing the school that's, you know, her dream. She can't afford to replace it, obviously. What is his solution?
15: Okay, so stay with me. Saif suggested they make the school amphibious, resting on the ground during dry weather and floating during floods. It works by using a buoyant foundation and vertical guideposts. Both allow the building to rise with the swell of the water and return to its anchored position when the water recedes.
17: We showed her this possibility of doing that school, and she was very excited. She said that, well, I want to do it.
3: Okay, so there's a solution. It sounds like she's into it. How did it go? Did it work?
15: It did. The school was a success. They called it the Arcadia Education Project. Arcadia managed to survive 4 catastrophic monsoon seasons. Unfortunately, the school has since come up against other non-climate-related realities. In 2020, the pandemic hit. One thing you need to know about these kinds of buildings is that if they're left alone for too long in a flood zone, then debris builds up and the water can start to cause damage. So the social distancing rules in the COVID-19 pandemic, along with the school's remote location, meant staff just weren't able to get to the school and maintain it properly.
17: We used to kind of monitor the place on a very regular basis, especially during the monsoon. But we could not travel. And the people who were there, it was a bit remote, they were not able to also look after it in that way. So when the waters came, the flood was a little unprecedented.
3: Okay, so, I mean, it sounds like it was a success, but this kind of building itself needs a lot of attention and upkeep. After all that, what's going on with the school now?
15: Well, Saif and his aunt eventually closed Arcadia. But Saif says the school's success, while it was open, goes to show the potential of this kind of architecture. But it is also having a bit of trouble getting off the ground in other parts of the world, including our own. A lot of experts in this field say we need something to help scale this solution and make it more accessible to the people who need it, especially as flooding becomes a bigger threat due to the climate changing.
3: All right, and we're going to talk more about that in just a moment. Danielle, thanks for setting this up for us today.
15: No problem.
3: As Danielle said, there are existing examples of amphibious architecture in a few Asian countries, but there are a lot of barriers to making this a more common fix. And also, well, what about Canada? Could this work here? Elizabeth English is a professor of architecture at the University of Waterloo and the founder and director of the Buoyancy Foundation Project, a nonprofit dedicated to developing affordable amphibious retrofits for existing homes. Elizabeth, you've seen the aftermath of a lot of floods around the world. Is there one disaster you've seen that still stands out to you to this day?
18: Well, certainly the situation after Hurricane Katrina. I was working for the Louisiana State University LSU Hurricane Center, doing research on wind effects on buildings and the wind effects caused by hurricanes. But then Katrina happened and the levees collapsed and people were caught. And I arrived there and did my wind damage assessments. But in the process, I realized that, number one, wind damage was certainly an issue, but nowhere near the issue that the flood damage was. And so I became more and more interested in the flood aspects. And that's when I changed the focus of my research from wind to flood.
3: What was it about that disaster, Hurricane Katrina, back in 2006, that got you thinking about amphibious architecture as a solution?
18: Well, what I experienced talking to people in the neighborhoods that I was assessing, and I realized that the floods got into the houses and damaged the houses. So how can we keep the houses from being damaged? Well, the usual solution was to put the houses up higher, like either move them to a higher piece of ground, or mostly what FEMA was suggesting people do is elevate them either on higher foundation walls or on stilts. But that was a problem in New Orleans because New Orleans, particularly the older communities, like the communities in the lower Ninth Ward that were very badly damaged, there's a whole neighborhood culture in the neighborhoods that are made up of shotgun houses, which are a typical housing typology in South Louisiana in general and in New Orleans in particular, which are close to the street and close to each other and have front porches. Putting houses up on stilts removed them from the street, removed them from the sidewalk, removed them from proximity to their neighbors walking by on the sidewalk on their way home from work or whatever, and having those kinds of conversations. So I thought, okay, so when the water's there, the houses need elevation. But you don't want the elevation when the water's not there. You want to be on the ground, close to the sidewalk, close to your neighbors, and having those conversations. So what could we do? How could we do temporary elevation? Well, by having the houses float.
3: So the idea is basically that the house floats as opposed to being permanently rested to the ground.
18: It's no longer permanently tightly connected, but if there is a firm connection, you remove that and put in vertical guidance posts so that their movement is controlled so that it's only vertical. They go straight up and come straight back down. And that allows the houses to undergo temporary elevation. And the temporary elevation is activated only during a flood, and the rest of the time they're sitting on the ground on their original foundations, just like they always have been. And they have had amphibious construction in rural parts of Louisiana for more than 50 years. People have been doing it themselves as a grassroots solution to the flooding problem.
3: And you mentioned the community in Louisiana that's been using this solution for some time. There's an interesting story about how you first learned about that community. Can you tell us about that?
18: Well, I learned about that community through the students in my class. One of the students had a recreational home on the banks of a lake that used to be a part of the course of the Mississippi River. And Old River was the name of this lake, and the community was called Old River Landing. But every spring, the Mississippi River floods. And when the Mississippi River floods, what normally is a lake becomes part of the Mississippi River temporarily while the river is flooded. And it used to be just a little bit of flooding, and it wasn't terribly concerning. Then the flooding got worse and worse and worse as there was more upstream development and more watershed water flowing into the Mississippi and affecting the settlement that was on the banks of Old River. And when the water was coming, they would take their trailers or mobile homes or RVs back up over the levee to safety on the other side. But then the floods were happening more and more often, and they were deeper and deeper, and people started instead to put their homes or even their trailers, they'd put them up on stilts. So in the early mid 70s, one of the people who had a manufactured home, no, he had a trailer. He was in a trailer, and he decided to put a frame underneath the trailer under which he could put large blocks of EPS. Now, EPS is expanded polystyrene.
3: I want to pause my conversation with Elizabeth here for a moment to dig into what she just said, which is that people in Louisiana are using blocks of polystyrene foam. Now, you may know that as styrofoam, essentially to make mobile homes float during floods. But Elizabeth says, you know, you can apply that basic logic to other material. In Vietnam, for instance, homeowners have used recycled jugs and even barrels to add these kind of buoyant foundations to their homes. The idea being that a flexible solution like this can adapt to the resources at hand. Question is, though, why not build new homes altogether instead of retrofitting with recycled materials? Here's what Elizabeth told me.
18: So most people are building new amphibious construction, which is priced outside of the means of poorer populations. Unless it's a government thing or an NGO thing, they come in, they build a few houses, and then they go away. And in most cases, the incentive is to put new buildings in places that flood. And I don't support that at all. I think the places that flood should be left alone if there are not already buildings there. But there are plenty of places that flood where there are buildings there, where people live there, where they have neighborhoods, communities, social systems, very, very interesting cultures. And continuing to stay there and continuing to stay in those houses is what makes sense to them.
3: And so here in Canada, we've been talking a lot about wildfires in recent weeks, but there's been intense storms and severe flooding in provinces like Manitoba and Ottawa this summer. How useful do you think amphibious architecture could be to Canadians in the future?
18: I think it could be very, very useful, but only in certain circumstances. There are several impediments to amphibious construction. The first and foremost one is regulations, community regulations, government regulations, what the building department, the local building department requires. And that's the first place where you can run into discouragement, shall we say. And part of that is because there are no building codes on earth that describe amphibious construction and what should be allowed.
3: Why is that?
18: Because it hasn't been systematically researched and included in building codes. Now, that's something that I have been working on, is developing the guidelines that could become code provisions. But it's a very long process to get that to happen. And because there are no building codes, the insurance companies are very suspicious of it and won't ordinarily give insurance policies for it. And you have to live someplace where you can do this. And one place that you can be allowed to do it is independent jurisdictions, such as First Nations reserves. But amphibious construction is not a one-size-fits-all solution. So it needs to be an appropriate type of flooding, and it needs to be an appropriate type of house to be successfully retrofitted. For example, the technology, I believe, will someday be developed to handle high velocity flood water, like flash floods. But that's currently not where we are with the development of amphibious construction.
3: Sure. But given those challenges, how useful do you think amphibious architecture could be as a solution for the problems created by climate change?
18: Very, very useful, because storms will become more intense. The flooding will happen more frequently, whether from storms or increases in sea level and groundwater that comes along with that. Climate change is affecting our environment in a lot of ways, and in ways that make flooding more drastic. Amphibious solutions are a way to alleviate flood damage.
3: Well, Elizabeth English, I can certainly hear how passionate you are about this as a climate solution. Thank you very much for being here today.
18: Thank you so much. All right. This has been a real pleasure. Bye-bye.
3: Thank you. And we've got time now for a deeper dive into a story that has been making headlines. Now, this concerns the fate of the so-called Pathways Project. And that was a plan that was announced in 2022 to offset emissions from Canada's oil sands by capturing and storing carbon dioxide. Well, as it turns out, the initiative has come back into focus recently because of the federal government's support for this new proposed pipeline that would transport oil from Alberta through British Columbia. Now, one of the conditions for that West Coast pipeline to proceed was that the five major companies accounting for almost all Alberta's oil production had to sign up to Pathways. The terms of the deal they've signed up to, though, have changed since the project was first announced 4 years ago. Instead of diverting away 22 million tons of carbon per year by 2030, as was originally envisaged, the latest agreement aims to capture just 6 million tons of carbon and another 10 million tons by 2045.
19: So a very far cry from the initial announcements and proposals from the Oil Sands Alliance to reach net zero by 2050.
3: Janetta McKenzie is the director of the Pembina Institute, an energy think tank. Now, she's concerned about some of the other changes to the project under the new agreement. Those include extra tax credits for carbon capture equipment. And the federal government is also offering financial support to keep Pathways operating even after it's built, not to mention Ottawa and Alberta shouldering 90% of the cost of the proposed West Coast pipeline. These changes, McKenzie says, amount to a growing list of subsidies for the oil industry.
19: You put all that together, we seem to be talking about a very significant public funding package or public support package for the oil sands, which are an extremely profitable industry and probably not, you know, not the type of industry or sector that Canadians would maybe look at and think needs a hand up.
3: The cost of the Pathways project was estimated at $16.5 billion in 2022. Current estimates show that cost has doubled. The federal and provincial governments are expected to develop binding agreements in relation to the new pipeline and the Pathways project by mid-November. I want to tell you now about a story we have coming up on a future episode of What on Earth. In Vancouver's downtown east side, there are dozens of single-room occupancy hotels, commonly known as SROs. They are a crucial form of housing in Vancouver, and often the last affordable housing option for people at risk of becoming homeless. But they're also older buildings in poor condition. They trap heat and can get dangerously hot in the summer. As the climate warms, lives are at risk. We'll head out with a group that's helping tenants cope with the heat. It's setting up cooling rooms in some SROs and training tenants to support each other during heat waves.
20: The tenants are essentially the first responders to every emergency, every crisis, and we see our role as just trying to lift them up. And so I think one thing that we can learn from the downtown east side is that it is a place of solutions. And it's a place that can serve as a model for what it means to live well together and collectively in the context of a warming climate where people's needs are taken care of and where people are living with care for each other.
3: We'll hear more about that coming up on a future episode of What on Earth. It's been a summer of crisis in Europe. Much of the continent has been battered by heatwave after heatwave. And in France and Spain, over 300,000 people were evacuated because of massive wildfires burning out of control. In France, President Emmanuel Macron described the fires as the country's worst since World War II. Laurie Laybourne is the executive director of a UK think tank called the Strategic Climate Risks Initiative. He's been watching how European leaders are responding to the devastating wildfires. And he's concerned some governments are planning for future scenarios that are actually happening right now. Laybourne says one problem he sees is that the French government was underprepared for the scale of this ferocious fire season, which has come much sooner than expected.
21: Its projections of the scale of wildfire destruction for 2050 are happening now. And what that is telling us is that there is a growing gap between the lived reality of how the climate crisis is evolving and then what governments and other important companies and so on think is going to happen. What that is leading to is some very surprising, disruptive, destructive and deadly events like we're seeing in the wildfires right now in Europe.
10: Laybourne says governments need new disaster plans based on what people are actually living through as a result of climate change, and they need to move faster to reduce emissions that are warming our planet. The problem, Laybourne says, is that we've heard this message before. That is, the world needs to stop burning fossil fuels. But there needs to be much stronger political will to make this happen. And Laybourne says he's concerned that in some countries like France, cost of living challenges are turning voters and politicians away from climate policy.
21: Before, we didn't really have a politics of climate disasters in countries, particularly in Europe. That politics is emerging, and it is not the politics that we would like. It's a counterintuitive politics. And this underlines why it is critical to get ahead of that dynamic and for politicians who care about climate change to become politicians that care about becoming resilient to the impacts of climate change.
10: So what does it take to advocate for climate action in today's political reality? Hannah Ritchie has written a book about that. She is deputy editor of Our World in Data and a researcher at the University of Oxford. Her book is called Clearing the Air, and it's about why we need better climate communication, how to talk about climate change across political lines, and why it's not too late for governments and individuals to take action. We first spoke to Hannah this spring when Johanna Wagstaff was hosting. I'll let Johanna take it from here.
0: Hannah Ritchie, welcome to What on Earth.
2: Thank you very much for having me.
0: So you open your new book by describing how you think a lot of people feel about the future of planet Earth right now. You use words like doomed, overwhelmed, paralyzed, guilty, all the heavy stuff. How did you come to that conclusion?
2: I mean, partly through personal experience. That's definitely the sort of feelings that I've felt in the past. Maybe not how I look, think about things today. I'm slightly more optimistic, but certainly in the past, I had all of those feelings. Doom, there's nothing we can do about this. We're in this disaster that, you know, there's no kind of way out of. And I think that's mirrored in what I see online, what I hear from people, especially young people, talking to them about how they feel about these issues. And I actually think that's across generations. I think there is this overwhelming sense of these problems, in particular climate change, just keep getting worse and worse and worse. And on the flip side of that, it feels like there's nothing that we can do about it, or the solutions or solutions that are promoted actually create even worse impacts. So as I frame it, you're kind of, we're doomed if we do and doomed if we don't. And I think that's a very widespread feeling.
0: Can you take us back to those early feelings of doom you had as a teenager and take us through that journey to what you now call optimism?
2: Yeah, so I feel like I was a kind of a kid that grew up with climate change. It was on my radar very early that this was a growing problem. I was extremely worried about it. I was extremely worried about the future of humans, the planet, my own future. At the same time, I felt like no one was really doing anything about it. So there's this mix of really extreme fatalism and anxiety combined with anger that no one was doing anything or there was no way out of this. And that's how I felt for a long time. Over the last decade, my perspective on that has shifted somewhat. What I've tried to emphasize is that, you know, I can see a way forward. We have made progress on many of these issues. And that's not, you know, through kind of blind hope, but the sense of, you know, there are things that we can do. And if we pursue them, there is a way out of this problem, which is why I always frame this optimism around cautious optimism and not blind optimism. Mm.
0: It's not an easy switch to make, though, that journey. Climate scientists have spent the better part of the last 50 years trying to coax people out of apathy. And it's something that I think about a lot as well. Is the doom phase almost inevitable? You know, once someone truly understands the severity of climate change, is it almost inevitable that you have to go through that doom phase before you come out the other side?
2: I think the reality is there's no universal catch-all journey that someone will go on here. I can totally understand, even from my own personal experience, why someone would get stuck in that kind of sense of doom. But I think what I've tried to emphasize is I think it's natural to feel that way sometimes. I feel like that sometimes. It's not that I'm, you know, super happy and optimistic all the time. There are certainly days where I feel like despondent and like we've taken a step back. But I think what's really, really crucial is giving people the sense of like, yes, this is a big and urgent problem, but there are really things that we can do about it. I think the worst place that we can be in is this mix of some people just not paying attention to it as an issue at all, just thinks that there's no problem to solve. And then the people that do have this sense of motivation become despondent, and they also lead to inaction, right? So both of those scenarios, the end result is inaction. And I think both of those kind of polarizations are incorrect.
0: Sometimes I even have to tell myself all feelings are acceptable on any given day. Take us through what you wanted to do in this book to reset those different perspectives about the future of our planet.
2: Yeah, so this book is not a book about whether climate change exists or whether it will be bad or will have negative impacts or even whether we should do anything about it. Like, I take all of these things for granted in the book. Like, I expect the readers to come to this with a sense that, you know, this is a problem and we should do something about it. But the way I structured this book was around 50 of the most common questions I get asked about climate solutions, right? I think often the conversation has moved on from, again, whether climate change is real or not, towards the solutions and whether there's actually something we can do. Do the alternatives to fossil fuels work? What are the costs? Doesn't it generate lots of waste? Do we have enough land? I think people are now gravitating towards these concerns, and actually some of the backlash to climate action is framed around some of these kind of solutions-based motivations. So what I wanted to do in the book was take 50 of the really common and also very genuine questions. These are not stupid questions. These are not questions that should be dismissed, and say people have this concern about mining or waste or the cost. What does the data say around this? And can I summarize what the data says in a couple of pages? So that was really the motivation, was to tackle people's very genuine questions that they have and give them a very evidence-based and simple answer.
0: I've got to ask, out of the 50 questions, which one do you hear most often?
2: I think there's two that are very much linked, and I hear it a lot in the UK, and I think it's very, very common elsewhere. And the two questions that are linked is, so the UK is responsible now for around 1% of the world's carbon dioxide emissions. And the narrative I often hear in my own country is, well, what's the point in us doing anything about this? We're such a small fraction of the world's emissions. Nothing we will do will make a difference. And the follow-up to that is always, well, what about China? And that's because China is the largest emitter. And I think the first question there is really, really crucial. I think many people in what we might call small emitting countries feel that way and feel like what they do doesn't matter, what their country as a whole does or doesn't do doesn't matter. And I think that's just simply incorrect. And as I try to put forward in the book, if you're to take the world's CO2 emissions kind of as a pie, right? So China is around a third of the total, right? So it's very, very clear. If China doesn't take action on climate change, we won't be able to solve climate change. There's another third, which is made up of countries that we would say have, you know, reasonably high emissions in terms of the global total. So let's say they have more than 2% of the total. So that's another third. But all of the other countries that emit less than 2% of the world's total and would maybe say, you know, we don't matter, we're too small to matter, all of them combined add up to a third of the total, right? As much as China, right? So if they all take the attitude that what we do doesn't matter, then we'll be missing an entire third of the world's emissions. And again, we won't be able to tackle that problem, tackle climate change without those countries collectively taking action. So I think that's one of the kind of core arguments there. And the follow-up of, you know, what about China? China is in this, it's often framed as a kind of China paradox on this, where yes, it's the world's largest emitter. Yes, it burns lots of coal, but it's also moving extremely, extremely quickly on clean energy, both in terms of how much it's building domestically, how much solar panels, wind turbines, electrification of transport. But it's also seeing this as a huge opportunity in global and international markets to sell solar panels, wind turbines, batteries to the rest of the world. So actually China is moving very, very quickly on this, partly because of climate, also because of air pollution, but also just due to industrial strategy, economic opportunities. And I think that's a really, really crucial part of this conversation.
0: The other question I hear a lot is the first question in your book, isn't it too late? Can you tell us why it's not too late?
2: I mean, I think partly that's subjective as to like what you mean by too late. So if your question is, you know, is it too late to stay below 1.5 degrees? My answer is yes, right? But I actually think the broader question is, you know, is it too late to prevent damage and prevent harm from climate change? And I think the ultimate answer there is that, again, it's never too late, right? So even if we go past 1.6 or 1.7, it's worth fighting for 1.8 or 1.9 or 2 degrees of warming, because that will reduce damages and harm ultimately from climate change. So the key point there is that it's just never too late for us to take action and limit some of the damage. We won't be able to limit all of the damage. Damage has already been done and will continue to be done. But this is not like falling off a cliff. This is a problem that gets incrementally worse the warmer the climate gets. And that means that it's always worth taking action to limit temperatures as much as we can.
0: Hannah, your book offers a critique of the general state of climate communication today. What do you think needs to change in the way that the science community gets its message out?
2: I mean, I think often the climate science community is quite harsh on itself, in the sense that there is this overwhelming feeling that people have been kind of raising the alarm on this issue for a really long time and no one's listening. And I actually just don't think that's true. If you ask people across the world, and there are many, many surveys on this, in every country, the majority of people think that climate change is an issue. They believe in climate change, and I say that in air quotes, and that they think that governments, companies, individuals should do something about it. So in the sense of raising the alarm that this is a problem that needs to be solved, climate scientists have actually done a reasonably good job on that. Like the support for action is there. I think what's really crucial now in terms of communication, and basically what I'm trying to do with this book, is partly shift the conversation away from just saying over and over, this is a really big problem, this is a really big problem, because people are already convinced that that's the case. Most of the concern now, again, is about the solutions. It's about how much will this cost? Can we afford this? Do these solutions even work? Can we run an energy system not on fossil fuels and on alternatives? Won't we create more problems through mining and land use and waste? And that, actually, that's where most people's concerns now lie. And I think that's where our communication focus needs to shift, again, away from just reiterating over and over and over that this is a problem that needs to be solved, and focusing on people's genuine concerns about the solutions and how we start to build those.
0: Something else that you talk about with this shift towards solution-based conversations is this idea that we can get stuck in solution perfectionism. What do you mean by that?
2: Yeah, so I think lots of people are obviously looking for solutions to climate change, alternatives to fossil fuels. And I think the challenge there is that if we offer an alternative to any of these high carbon emitting activities, inevitably the conversation reverts back to, doesn't that generate waste, or don't we need mining materials for that? So what I try to get across in the book is that actually the best, the more realistic way to compare these solutions is not to a world of zero impacts whatsoever, but to the current system that we have. So for example, if we think about mining, right? So to build solar panels and wind turbines and batteries, we will need to do significant amounts of mining. But what's really crucial is to try and to put that into context of how much mining we do with our current energy system, right? So transitioning to low carbon energy, the estimates are that, you know, over the next few decades, we'll need tens of millions of tons, maybe hundreds of millions of tons of stuff and minerals. Now, that sounds like a huge amount, and it is a reasonable amount of stuff. But the main point is that every single year, we mine 15 billion tons of fossil fuels, and that's every single year, right? So how much material we'll need over decades for low carbon energy is less than we use and dig out the ground in a single year for fossil fuels. So my key point there is that the kind of concerns around mining are genuine and there's stuff that we can do to mitigate those. But the fact that we need some mining shouldn't mean that we don't implement those solutions or go for those solutions, because we will be stuck with the current system where the impacts are even larger. And I think this works on two levels. There's this kind of overarching kind of perfectionism mindset of, you know, the big solutions that we need. But I also see that for many people, it has a very personal impact on them, right? They're motivated to make a change, but they get themselves kind of paralyzed because they think they've maybe found the alternative that would make their lifestyle lower carbon. But then again, they find out some fact or piece of information that means that, again, that solution is not perfect. And then they get anxious and guilty about that. And they kind of get themselves into a loop where, even on a personal level, people can't seem to find a kind of alternatives that they're happy with. So I think I see this perfectionism at a kind of national level, but also at a very individual level.
0: Another point of tension or debate, if you will, is coming from within the climate movement. And it's this idea saving the planet can still allow room for growth versus straight energy degrowth advocates. How would you summarize sort of these two perspectives, those who think that there's room for growth while saving the planet and those that think there's no room for growth? And why is this topic such a battlefield?
2: I mean, I think the reason that it's such a battlefield is because it's very, very true if you look historically, and actually to some extent still, this is still the case today, basically, the richer someone is, the higher their carbon emissions are. And as countries get richer, their carbon emissions tend to largely increase, right? And that's because they use more energy, and that energy was coming from fossil fuels. Part of the debate relies on, I guess, your perspective on whether these two things can decouple from one another, right? Can you have economic growth without increasing carbon emissions, or in some cases, without increasing the amount of energy you're using? And very, very recent data suggests that the answer to that is yes, right? So over the last few decades, many countries have continued to grow their economies while reducing their carbon emissions. Now, the debate there is whether they can do that fast enough, right? So there's the debate of whether we should shrink, especially in high-income countries, energy use, right? And even if you're agnostic to that, my response is that actually the best way to cut the total amount of energy we're using is to decarbonize, right? And that's because huge amounts of our current system, the energy that we consume, is just waste, right? So when you burn fossil fuels, around two-thirds of that is just wasted as heat. And only the amount of energy that's supplied as services to you, which is what you really care about, is only around a third, right? Take the example of a petrol car. So when you put petrol in a car, around 80% of the energy, the petrol you put in, is completely wasted as heat, as noise. It's not getting you from A to B. And only 20% of that actually goes towards turning the wheels and driving motion, right? If you were to switch to an electric car, it's basically the opposite. So electrification and decarbonization is actually much, much more efficient. So even if you don't change the distance that you're driving, you use about a third of the energy, right? So if everyone in the world just drove this exact same distance as they do today, but switched to an electric car, we would cut energy use for transport by two-thirds, right? To me, that seems like a much more feasible way to cut energy use, if that's the end goal, than just to tell people, which is often the kind of narrative of, like, just consume less energy. That's not attractive to anyone. It's really, really politically unfeasible for most governments and countries. So I think my approach to that is, if we did want to cut energy use, actually just the best way to do that is to decarbonize. And if you can supply that energy with low carbon energy, which is becoming increasingly more feasible, increasingly cheap, increasingly more attractive, then you can actually grow an economy in a way that supplies energy services to people that they need, and in a very, very low carbon way.
0: Hannah, as you talk through these sort of solutions in a technical way,

0: don't want to get that energy from fossil fuels because it generates climate change and generates air pollution, then we need alternatives to that. And that's solar power, and that's wind power, and that's geothermal power. Those are all technological solutions, and they're absolutely necessary. So I guess if that makes me a techno-optimist, I think technology is important, then so be it. But I think what I'd add to that is that I'm, you know, not in this kind of bucket where I think that technology itself is just going to fix everything, right? Technology only works, technology is only developed, it's only adopted by populations with the right political incentives in place, with the right financial and economic backing, the right funding and research, funding for research and innovation. Like, that whole kind of ecosystem of politics and economics and social change is absolutely crucial to developing those technologies and then making those technologies work in the real world. So the notion that, you know, technology on its own is going to save us is just not true, and that's not what I believe. I just think technology is really, really crucial, and we also need all of those other dimensions in order for it to make that a reality in the world.
1: Yeah, I want to talk more about that idea of political incentives, because there is some political optimism in your book that stood out. There are a lot of people out there who want climate action but feel discouraged by what they're seen as a lack of political will. And your advice is to stop making climate a partisan issue. You talk about reaching across the aisle. Who is that advice directed at?
0: It's often easier said than done. But what the data shows and what I try to get across is that I think people have this feeling, this isolating feeling that the people around them don't really care about climate change. The majority in their country don't really care about climate change. Other supporters of political parties, different from their own, don't care about climate change. And what I try to make very, very clear is that that's just actually not true, right? So across survey data, in most countries, on both the right and the left, the majority of people care about climate change. And even more so, the majority of people actually do support clean energy, right? And I think getting that across to people is really, really crucial, because if individuals feel like people around them don't really care, then they won't take action. And often when I talk about partisan gaps, the US comes up the most, and that's undeniably true that in most countries, the partisan gap on climate is small. In the US, it's actually pretty big. But again, as I said, that gap actually closes a lot when you don't just talk about climate change, but instead talk about clean energy. So actually, the majority of Republicans support clean energy and want to see more clean energy rolled out. Part of the motivations are climate, but also there's just other motivations, whether that's local air pollution, whether that's energy security, whether that's the income that comes from building these technologies. Support for clean energy is actually relatively strong, even on the right, where people, I think, expect it not to be.
1: I want to end on this question, Hannah. You spend a lot of time answering questions of doubt and sort of living in that space where people are maybe on the fence. Do you have experiences where you've changed people's minds, or how rewarding is it when you see a shift after you've, datified them?
0: Yeah, it happens sometimes. So I've had a few instances where I've maybe genuinely completely flipped someone's mind on an issue, but actually that's just not my target audience, mm-hmm. and that's not what I'm trying to do. Like, I often see this debate as a kind of spectrum, where if you go from one side of people that just don't think climate change is an issue, there's nothing really we should do about it, to the other kind of end where people are just extremely, extremely concerned, extremely, extremely motivated, and that's a spectrum. I'm actually not really speaking to the people at the ends of that spectrum. The people that are really motivated to act are already acting, right? I don't need to convince them otherwise. The people that don't think climate change is a problem, I'm not going to reach them either. I'm not trying to reach them. But the majority of people lie somewhere in the middle. This kind of huge majority of people that care about climate change, they want to see action, they want to see positive stuff happening, and they don't hold really, really strong opinions about solar power, or they don't hold really strong opinions about electric vehicles. They're just kind of drowning in an information environment that's often very conflicting and they don't know how to make sense of it. And actually, part of my job is to provide people

0: people with kind of trusted, good information to help them make sense of these issues and the solutions that we need. And it's that kind of huge majority in the middle where, again, I'm not flipping their opinion because they just didn't have a strong opinion in the first place. They were just confused and maybe a bit paralyzed and didn't know how to think about these issues. And it's just trying to give them the information they need to shift opinion rather than flip it. And then hopefully that then also turns into genuine action.
1: Hannah Ritchie, thank you so much for sharing your insights with us.
0: Thanks so much. Thank you.
2: That's an interview with author and data scientist Hannah Ritchie that first aired back in March of this year. Hannah Ritchie's latest book is called Clearing the Air, A Hopeful Guide to Solving Climate Change in 50 Questions and Answers. That's all for us this week. The What on Earth team includes Danielle Piper, Bridget Stringer-Holden, Nick Logan, Jennifer Wilson, and Matthias Wolfson. I'm Jason Proctor. Thank you for listening.
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8: Here's a debate we used to have all the time in this country. Is it better to rent a home or buy? Then, a few years ago, rent shot way up and we stopped having that conversation. But now, it's making a comeback.
9: From CBC News, the world this hour, I'm Mike Miles. WestJet flight attendants are on the picket lines today. Their strike began early this morning after the airline and the union failed to reach a new collective agreement. Hundreds of flights are canceled, leaving thousands of travelers stranded and frustrated.
10: They just told me when I tried to check in, your flight's canceled. I don't even know if I'm going to get redirected.
11: I've tried calling them, but they say there's too many people in line, so call back later. I've tried talking to them in person, and they don't have any information either. I don't know what I'm supposed to do for hotels now, if WestJet's going to help me with that.
12: I was rebooked to another airline, but when I went to the counter, I was denied entry, so I don't know if I was rebooked properly.
9: For now, at least, the federal government says it's not getting involved. Anis Haidari with details.
13: The flight attendants who work for WestJet want to be paid more, and it's not just about how much they're paid, it's about when they are paid and what they're paid for. They say they're not paid for a lot of the hours that go into mandatory work, like safety checks or boarding. They're only paid while in flight, essentially. WestJet says they're offering to now pay those flight attendants for those hours, and they're saying their offer would have set a new standard in pay. The union, QP, has said that WestJet's flight attendants are some of the lowest paid in the country. If you have a WestJet ticket booked, you're really going to need to watch your email, or however you booked your flight, you need to check that method. WestJet is supposed to either offer you a refund or rebook you within a couple of days. The Minister of Jobs, Patty Haidu, she was reportedly in Calgary to meet all of the parties involved. She did say she's disappointed they didn't come to a deal in a statement. There's a federal mediator involved. Now, the government hasn't said that it will legislate or regulate anyone back to work yet. And he's hit RE CBC News, Toronto.
9: In BC's North Okanagan, thousands fled their homes last night after a wildfire, fanned by winds up to 70 kilometers an hour, jumped a crucial road. The mandatory evacuation orders cover the Okanagan Indian Band's main reserve, forcing out more than 3,000 residents. Evacuee April Joy and her mother hurried out, left worrying about the pets they left behind.
14: My cats. My brother's cats are outside cats. Mine are inside. So this is not what we needed for this weekend. And if somebody can save our cats.
9: Emergency reception centers in Vernon and West Kelowna are reporting long delays as hundreds line up for support. Officials are asking evacuees who have a place to stay with friends or family to hold off on registering in person until the backlog eases. Also in Southeast BC, a new fire discovered yesterday prompted officials to issue evacuation orders for the Tata Creek, Wassa Lake, and Lazy Lake areas east of Kimberley. The Waite Creek fire has already grown to 160 hectares. Officials went door-to-door Saturday telling people to leave immediately. Several people were killed in what police are calling a suicide bombing at an upscale Moscow restaurant last night. And while no one's claiming responsibility, pro-war bloggers are already blaming Ukraine. Dominic Floydis has more.
15: At least three people were killed and 21 others injured in the explosion, which happened just before 8 p.m. last night near an Italian restaurant in one of central Moscow's Stalin-era skyscrapers. It was closed at the time for a private event. The Russian authorities say a woman carrying a homemade bomb tried to enter the building but was stopped by a security guard. The woman, guard, and customer were killed instantly in the blast. It's not known who was behind the attack. Russian war bloggers have blamed Ukraine without offering any evidence. Kyiv has not commented. The explosion has drawn comparisons with the 2023 bombing which killed Russian pro-war blogger Vladlen Tatarsky in St. Petersburg. Dominic Valaitis for CBC News, Bristol, England.
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0: Yellowknife and the North Slave will get up to 18 today, 24 in Wrigley, 23 Norman Wells. Fort Good Hope, your high 26, Delaunay up to 18. Colville Lake, 21 degrees today. Fort Smith getting up to 18, 18 as well for Lutzke. Fort Resolution, 18. Fort Providence, 20. Hay River, 18 degrees. Fort Simpson, sunny and 22. And Fort Liard, you'll get up to 24 degrees.
1: Deanne Marsh rents the main floor of a house with her husband and her cat. They live in a great neighborhood. She loves it. But also,
2: I'm known to change my mind about things. And to know that, like, there is sort of, like, if circumstances change and, like, or I get an opportunity to, like, move to another country to, like, just, like, pick up and go, I need to give 2 months' notice and I'm out.
1: The Canadian dream of home ownership? Yeah. It's not for everyone.

Hi, I'm Paul Havertrud, and this is a best of episode of The Cost of Living. The great debates. What came first, the chicken or the egg? Would you rather fight 100 duck-sized horses or one horse-sized duck? Rent versus buy? Even if you don't hear about them for a while, they never really go away. Also on the show, if you want to eat ice cream for breakfast, there's a day for that. There's a National Gorilla Suit Day. Gorgonzola fans get a day for moldy cheese. Hardly a day goes by that isn't a day for something. But why? Up first, Canada always shows up well in those rankings of best places to live. So when a different measure said our economy is behind places like Alabama, that strikes a nerve.

0: few years ago, an economist came out with something startling. Numbers that suggest Canada is poorer than Alabama. No shade on Alabama, but the state's favorite son, NBA legend Charles Barkley, once said the only thing keeping it from being the worst state in the union was Arkansas and Mississippi. Yeah, its reputation isn't the best. So the idea that Canada could be poorer than Alabama? Come on. But according to one measure, we are. GDP per capita. Put simply, this is the size of an economy divided by population. So if you think of the economy as a pie, GDP per capita tells you how big of a slice we all get. It's used as a proxy for standard of living. And by that measure, Canada did not show up well, even against Alabama. This didn't sit well. Politicians have talked about it on Parliament Hill. We've done stories about it on this show. Economists have told us it's a warning for our economy. But does a lower GDP per capita really mean we're worse off than places like Alabama? Kelly Portnoy knows what life is like south of the border. She's American, but moved to Nanaimo on Vancouver Island earlier this year.
1: I'm from the U.S., originally born and raised in Madison, Wisconsin, but I've been on the west coast of the U.S. in some form for about 25 years. Most recently in Phoenix, Arizona. I just moved away from there after living there for 16 years.
0: When it comes to her day-to-day, she says working here is different than the U.S.
1: We got one 30-minute break in, and maybe a couple 15s if you could sneak away during a shift, a 12-hour shift. And here, but we get more breaks that are regulated. And like, if you like, I've been kicked off the floor before. They're like, you haven't gone yet. Go. Like, we've got you. Like, don't worry about it. Which I've never experienced that in the U.S.
0: Some other differences between here and there? Well, now when she takes a vacation, she gets paid for it.
1: I actually get vacation time here. In the U.S., it was like, if I wanted vacation time, I accrued it very slowly. So if I actually wanted it, I would usually have to just either take it as unpaid or try to swap my schedule with somebody else.
0: Canada and the U.S. are similar, but in many ways also not. Like healthcare. The way they do things is distinctly American. Like a few years ago, Kelly had surgery on her foot.
1: After the surgery, the anesthesia has their own bill. The surgery center has their own bill. The physician has his own bill, or the surgeon. So then I paid my co-pays for all of that.
0: Her co-pay is the amount she pays before her insurance kicks in. Overall, the way her insurance plan worked meant she spent about $11,000 a year on healthcare. And down there, they track everything to the penny. Every medical procedure comes with a bill. So what do Kelly's medical bills have to do with GDP per capita? Brian Lewis says quite a bit. He's an economist with the University of Toronto's Monk School of Global Affairs and Public Policy. He says when you start stacking up this jurisdiction against that one, you need to be careful.
2: When you start comparing, you know, Canada to a state or Canada to the United States or Canada to any country, you should understand there's some significant limitations to that. And I'm kind of disappointed that people are getting pulled into these kind of comparisons when they stand on really, really shaky ground.
0: His concern with GDP per capita starts with the GDP numbers themselves. Take healthcare. It's included in the GDP calculation in Canada and the U.S. But how we get there is different. The U.S., again, bills everything. So that economic activity is easy to add up. Our government-run system doesn't calculate things the same way. And in general, Brian says we don't do a good job measuring anything that comes from the public sector.
2: When I go see my doctor, you know, they charge OHIP for it and something happens out there. But there's no market for that that measures what that value of that was to me. And in the United States, healthcare, for example, gets picked up at market value. So in Canada, we can't. Like, we don't know what the value of something is. It's not traded on market. So if you have an economy where the government plays a relatively larger role, GDP, as measured, is going to all else look lower.
0: So the way our countries collect data isn't apples to apples. And our economies, they're also very different. Exports like oil and lumber matter a lot more to Canada they make up around a third of our economy. For the U.S., it's around 12%. Brian says this is another thing that makes cross-border comparisons tricky.
2: Canada's got an enormous resource endowments. We export a lot of those, and the price of them's been going up. So the value we get for those has been growing faster than the production of those. But real GDP doesn't take that into account.
0: What GDP measures is an economy's output. It's about volume. The more stuff you make, the more GDP goes up. But it doesn't account for the value of what you sell. So, say the price of oil shoots up, like it has. That means every barrel of oil Canada sells brings in more money. The country gets richer, but it doesn't show up in GDP. So Brian says if you're trying to measure national prosperity, GDP per capita has limits. Not just because of the GDP part, but also the per capita. Canada's population has shot up in the last decade. We've grown twice as fast as the US. So the math says that alone will pull down GDP per capita.
2: The problem with GDP per capita is both the numerator and the denominator at points in time. So, you know, again, there's some nuance there. Like it wasn't that the Canadian economy suddenly failed to produce things. It was just we took on a lot of people and the measure did what the measure does.
0: And that was not make us look good. But how much does that really tell us about our standard of living? If you go by GDP per capita, Ireland ranks among the top three countries in the world. It looks really good by that measure because it lured multinational companies there using tax breaks. That does help the overall quality of life, but...
2: If you believe GDP per capita maps neatly onto living standards, you're assuming that people in Ireland have doubled the living standards of people in the United States. And it's a lovely place. I was there last year, but they're not twice as better off as we are.
0: Brian says GDP per capita is just one number. If we really want to figure out something like, are we poorer than Alabama? He thinks we need to ask some more questions.
2: What I would actually do is I would just go and ask myself, how much money do people in Alabama actually make and how does that compare to Canadians? I think that would be a better question.
0: If we zoom out and look at the median income in the US, it's about $57,000. Here, adjusting for the currency, it's around $61,000. And when Brian looks at the distribution of that income, he sees some more big differences. In the States, you have more rich people at the top and more poor people at the bottom. In Canada, we have more people in the middle. As for other quality of life measures, well, Canadians live longer. Our infant mortality rate is lower. And then there's the value of our time. On average, an American works over 100 hours a year more than we do. That's about 2.5 weeks of full-time work. Brian says we shouldn't ignore GDP per capita. Our economy has a lot of room for improvement. Stuff like productivity is a real issue. But to say we're poorer than Alabama because of GDP per capita, he thinks that's a leap. And when you think about how Canada stacks up against a lot of places in the world...
2: Friends of mine from other countries, I've got good friends from very poor countries, they think this is all fairly absurd that Canadians go around hanging their heads about the state of their economy. We're one of the most affluent countries in the world. We have things that most other countries would die to have. And yet we have this like massive inferiority complex about it. It's quite absurd.
0: Before moving to Nanaimo, Kelly Portnoy lived all over the States. She doesn't ever think about GDP per capita, but when she considers her quality of life,
1: I am so lucky to be here. So lucky. Like, this will probably make me choke up a little bit. I feel so much more relaxed. I feel more at peace. My apartment overlooks the ocean. I got a second chance at having like a whole new life.
0: So that's how Kelly feels. It's one data point, if you will. Just like GDP per capita. You're listening to a best of edition of The Cost of Living. I'm Paul Havertrud. So if you feel like classing the joint up, you can channel your inner bard this Thursday. It's National Talk Like Shakespeare Day. To buy or not to buy this latte, that is the question. Or maybe you want a day to celebrate jelly beans or hug a plumber. You can do all of that in April alone. The calendar is full of official and unofficial national days. But why so many?
3: When Greta Mascheroni started her job at the Markham Stovall Hospital, office space was at a premium.
4: So they put me in this, essentially it was a closet.
3: Problem was, staff kept barging in, thinking it was the laundry room.
4: So I thought, how can I differentiate my door? Because all the doors look the same, everything was kind of the same. So I thought, I'm going to put a whiteboard on there.
3: Greta wrote the date on the whiteboard and what national day it was, like National Coffee Day or National Fried Chicken Day. She says it's been a fun way to get to know her colleagues, and sometimes it gives her an excuse to not cook dinner.
4: I hardly ever order pizza out or anything, but it was just like I had pizza on the brain all day. So I go home, I drive home, I pick up a pizza.
3: And that's the point. National Pizza Day exists to sell more pizza. Same with National Donut Day.
5: I mean, everybody sells out of donuts early on National Donut Day. It's their biggest day of the year.
3: Marlo Anderson lives in Mandan, North Dakota. He's the founder of the National Day Calendar, an online database of more than 3,000 public, religious, and commercial holidays. Marlo says every year, they get more than 30,000 applications for new days.
5: We have a committee that goes through all of those. It has to be a unanimous approval. So it's a tough litmus test.
3: If you pass, congratulations. You have to pay to be included in the National Day Calendar. But it's just a one-time fee. And from now on, Marlo and his team will promote your day to thousands of media outlets.
6: National Pie Day, that is today.
7: Did you know that today is National Pasta Day?
8: Putting the fry in Fry Day today. It's National French Fry Day, along with burgers, French fries.
3: Marlo says anyone can apply to create a new national day. But it's usually brands. That's why there's National Oreo Cookie Day, National Slurpee Day, even National Chia Seed Day.
9: Chances are somebody from the chia seed industry championed that day.
3: Nicole Rourke is a professor of marketing at St. Clair College in Windsor, Ontario.
9: If I have anything to do with chia seeds, if I have chia pudding, if I have chia protein bar or whatever, and I have, you know, just a small coffee shop, it gives me a reason to promote it.
3: For brands and businesses, that's the goal, to create a buzz and hopefully rope in new customers.
9: If it was National Margarita Day and you and I were like, hey, let's go get a $2.99 margarita, that is going to spread. You're going to tell your friends, you're going to connect.
3: And sometimes you're going to have to give in.
10: If your kid finds out it's ice cream day, I think you're kind of contractually obligated to buy them ice cream.
3: Paula Simons is a senator from Alberta. If you want a day officially recognized by Parliament, you need a senator to sponsor it. And Paula Simons has been asked, but she's never said yes.
10: It's a leftover reaction from my time as a journalist, where I hated as a columnist for the Edmonton Journal when somebody would come to me and say, oh, you have to write a column because it's National Something Day, Week, Month. You know, I don't like to be the day Grinch or the day Scrooge, but I do think sometimes that the currency of this is to attract public attention. And if there are so many, you can't pay attention to each of them.
3: But the National Day Calendar is still accepting applications for new national days. And there is one missing.
11: I'm Canadian, so if I pitched National Toque Day, would you approve it?
5: So what is toque? I've never heard of this.
3: For the cost of living, I'm Danielle Nerman.
0: I'm Paul Habershude, and this is a best of episode of The Cost of Living. So, Jen Keane, I know you're a homeowner. When was the last time you rented?
12: Oh, it's been a while.
0: Okay, so then were you always the type of person who just really wanted to buy a house?
12: Not really. I mean, I think I really wanted to buy a horse, actually.
0: Well, that's different.
12: Didn't happen for me. But for most Canadians, I would say home ownership looms large. In a recent RBC survey, 2/3 of Canadians said they've always dreamed of owning a home, and they're prepared to sacrifice in order to get one. Like, they'll work 2 jobs or they'll wait to have kids so that they can save up for that house.
0: Okay, so it's important to them. But then there are people who always want to rent and always have rented. And this has been a debate for a long time in Canada, kind of a classic debate, to rent or to buy.
12: Yeah, and I think clearly in Canada, most people are on the side of buying. More than 65% of all homes here are owned. But let's just take a look at the case for renting, because it is looking better today than it has in quite a while.
0: And that's a shift. Because if you look back over the last number of years, you know, the rental market got super tight, rents went way up. And then on the other side of things, you had low interest rates, people kind of like the thought of getting in and buying a home.
12: True. But even still, there are a lot of committed renters out there, people who feel just as passionately that it is the best option. Like Deanne Marsh, she's a television producer in Toronto, and she rents the main floor of a house with her husband and her cat, and they love it.
13: I live in a neighborhood I really like. I'm very close to Kensington Market. I'm just across from the AGO and like the OCAD area. I feel very much central.
0: Okay, so this is kind of odd, but when I lived in Toronto, which was a long time ago, I lived pretty much right there, close to Chinatown, Queen West, downtown. I loved it.
12: So does Deanne. The other thing that she likes about it is the freedom.
13: I'm frequently, like, I'm known to change my mind about things. And to know that, like, there is sort of, like, if circumstances change and, like, or I get an opportunity to like move to another country to like just like pick up and go, I need to give 2 months notice and I'm out.
0: So she's footloose. She is fancy free.
12: She is. But it's not as though she's never considered buying a house. Like during the pandemic when prices were rising, she did have enough money for a down payment. She started to think, oh, maybe I should get in the market. So she did come very close to buying a condo.
13: And it just didn't really work out in that moment. And I'm glad it didn't. Because what I would be able to buy would be a downgrade in my lifestyle compared to what I rent.
0: Because she's a renter, she gets to live where she wants in a place that maybe she wouldn't be able to afford otherwise.
12: And she is lucky. Like Deanne has lived in the same place for 12 years with rent control. So she's paying less than average for her 2-bedroom. But rents across this country have been dropping. In the last year, the average price nationally dropped by more than 5%. In the really hot housing markets like Vancouver, they're seeing some of the lowest rents they've had since early 2022.
0: Even in Vancouver, because, you know, Vancouver's Vancouver. Like, what kind of numbers are we talking about here?
12: Yeah, it's still pretty expensive to live there, right? The average asking rent is about $2,700 a month. But that's about $600 cheaper than 3 years ago.
0: Okay, that's down nearly 20%.
12: And there's lots more available because vacancies are up. Dan Wertel is a real estate agent in Vancouver, and he says today landlords have to compete for tenants.
14: Incentives are definitely abound. They're everywhere. And those can be in the form of, you know, 1 month free rent. They'll toss in maybe utilities, internet, that kind of thing. Maybe the pet fee is waived or you get the parking spot included, those type of things.
0: Something I never thought I'd hear, Vancouver turning into a renter's market.
12: Well, it's getting there. And that is true for a lot of cities across Canada. Purpose-built rental properties are going up. And at the same time, Canada's population growth has flatlined. Like if you look at BC, where Dan lives.
14: The province was down, I think it was 41,000 people last year. It's been 151 years since we saw a population decline. So you add a declining population with a record amount of rentals coming online. I mean, it doesn't take a mathematician to kind of figure out what's going to happen next.
0: Well, I'm not a mathematician, but more supply, less demand, and
12: bada boom.
0: Yeah.
12: But house prices are coming down too. And I'm sure a lot of people are listening to this who are strongly on the side of home ownership. you know, no matter what they cost, some people are always going to see rent payments as money out the window.
0: Yeah, because the argument is you're not building equity. You're not going to own anything outright one day. But with a house, hey, you might even get some asset appreciation. It'll be worth more in 20 years.
12: True. But buying a house isn't the only way to grow your money over time. Ben Felix is with the investment firm PWL Capital in Ottawa. He has a YouTube channel where he talks about finance. And a few months ago, he did an analysis which makes this case.
15: The renting a place to live has not been a bad financial decision in Canada for the last 20 years.
0: Okay, and he's basing that on what?
12: He created a hypothetical case study where he compared a renter and a buyer. So these two people have the same amount of money saved. One of them buys an apartment, the other rents and puts what would have been their down payment money into the market. Now, the renter also invests the money he saves by not paying for the upkeep of a home.
15: In the model, the renter is saving that cost difference and investing it in stocks. So they're investing the initial down payment and then the ongoing cash flow cost difference. And so that's what's allowing the renter to keep pace with the owner financially.
0: Okay, when he says renters are keeping pace with owners, what exactly did he find?
12: Well, he found that the two people basically ended up with about the same amount of money over a 20-year period between 2005 and 2025. And Ben was actually surprised by that. Like, he thought home ownership would be a slam dunk winner. But the hypothetical homeowner in his case study came out slightly ahead, like very slightly ahead, in only a few cities like Calgary, Edmonton, and Vancouver. Almost everywhere else in Canada, it was a wash.
15: Yes, house prices went up, but stocks, which is what we have the renter investing in, also went up a lot over this period.
12: So if you invested the money that you'd saved, you could be sitting on a big chunk of change.
0: Now, would that be enough, though, to match what a house would be worth?
12: In a lot of cases, yes, and sometimes even more. But obviously, like, a lot of assumptions went into Ben's model, and he's not trying to definitively prove that renting will always make you more money in the long run, right, than owning. He just thinks that people often overestimate how much better it is to buy a home, and they underestimate how much it costs to look after a home.
15: I remember when we had our rental, the backsplash in the kitchen was all, it was all mangled up and the grout wasn't done properly, whatever. But I was like, I don't care. It's a rental. It doesn't matter. The sink worked fine. But then when you own, at least this is what I find. I've talked to other people who find the same thing. You want to make everything nice because it's yours.
0: I go to Home Depot a lot and buy a lot of tools because you want to make stuff nice.
12: I always joke that if my husband doesn't go to Home Depot on the weekend, they call because they worry about him. They want to know where he is.
0: But you know what? You too, you own your house. You've built equity in your house. And for the whole time you've lived there, you've had a place to live.
12: On top of that, owning a home is like forced savings, right? It's a no-brainer. You're investing in an asset with every mortgage payment you make.
0: Yeah, if you're a renter, you need to take any money you're saving and probably be super disciplined about investing it.
12: And that is tough. An American study last year actually showed that when young people give up on the idea of saving for a home, they tend to be more reckless with their money. They make riskier investments and they spend more on things like travel rather than saving.
0: Well, yeah, they're the youth. YOLO.
12: Yeah, I mean, renters have to be more conscious about saving, more disciplined about building up a nest egg. That's what Deanne Marsh is doing.
0: So she is disciplined?
12: Yeah, I mean, she has her money invested in the market because she sees renting as a long-term strategy for her, and she's okay with a certain amount of uncertainty. Like, even if her landlord sells her place tomorrow, she says she's okay with that.
13: I'm willing to take on a little bit of that risk, and I would like deal with it when I get the heave, and I will have like a lot more money that I can potentially use to buy something or rent somewhere else.
0: And in the meantime, she gets to live exactly where she wants to live.
12: Yeah, in your old neighborhood.
0: I miss my old neighborhood. It's great.
12: I'm feeling the nostalgia.
0: Thanks, Jen.
12: You're welcome.
0: That was an encore edition of The Cost of Living. The show is based in Calgary. The Cost of Living is produced by Daniel Nerman, Jenny DeRosio, and Jennifer Keane, with help from Jeff Kynock. I'm Paul Havershrood. Hope you're having fun in the sun this summer. Thanks for listening.

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1: I'm Molly Siegel, a producer at CBC's What on Earth, and this is Storylines. People have been sharing space with rats for a very long time. But knowing that doesn't make it any easier when you see a rat. Just ask Joy Craddock, who was woken up by her cats one night only to find, you guessed it,
2: oh, a rat, because it's that tail. That tail, that rat tail is, I don't know, it does something to me. It's creepy.
1: Joy's cats may have found the rat, but they didn't help her deal with the rodent, which was loose in the house. The next day, she put a load of towels in the wash, but when she took them out of the dryer...
2: And then something falls into my hand. And then I looked, and there was a rat lying in my hand, a dead rat. I was just, like, totally shocked.
1: And grossed out. In a panic, she opened the back door of the house.
2: It was like instantaneous reaction, and I just flung the rat over the blackberries into the lane. And just, I think I screamed. I was horrified.
1: Beyond the obvious ick factor, there are some serious concerns about humans living too close to rats. And whether we like it or not, the population of rodents in some cities around North America seems to be booming. Scientists say there are a few reasons for that. Urbanization, more densely populated cities, but also the warming planet. Love or hate the critters, they can cause trouble, including being dangerous for human health. In my documentary today, I explore the problems and also the solutions people are finding to keep the peace with rats. There are many ways to describe a rat.
3: 99% of which are very negative, like disgusting, repulsive, terrifying.
2: Rats are dirty.
3: Pests. They can eat everything.
4: They do, in a way, kind of bring us together.
3: I kind of like to think about the rats as just like tiny coyotes.
2: They're vermin.
4: At the same time, what species have given us more than the rat? All the research advances that we've had, drug discovery, they teach us about social interactions. I find them really interesting.
1: This scientist would describe our relationship to rats in yet another way.
5: What's called a kleptoparasite is an organism or an animal that actually steals from us. And rats in cities and in buildings, they can steal our health. They can steal our peace of mind. They can steal our safety if they're in airports getting onto planes. They can steal and do steal our food in our warehouses, in our food plants, in our grocery stores. So across the board, this animal is constantly stealing from the benefit of humankind. My name is Bobby Corrigan. I'm an urban rodentologist, which is a scientist that studies rats and mice in cities.
1: Rodentologist, sure. It always gets a reaction at parties.
5: They hear rodentologist and not even sure they heard that word. They're like, wait, what? And it's always, I don't know, I call it the face. You know, it seems like their face cringes a little bit. And all of a sudden, their glass of wine is empty.
1: Now, Bobby introduces himself as a biologist. But depending on who you ask, there are also other ways to describe Bobby.
5: One time in the media, I was on the front page of the Daily News for New York City, and the full page, and it said, New York City hires a rat freak. The common one I hear a lot is rat whisperer. Sometimes, you know, I'm the rat guy. People say, okay, the rat guy is here. Let's see what he has to say. So, but I love it all.
1: A rat guy would spend a lot of his time in a prime human-made rat ecosystem, New York City.
5: Yes, so we're in Lower Manhattan, in and around the financial district.
1: Bobby can read this city for rats, starting with the very foundations on which it was built. In this case, landfill.
5: It creates millions and millions of little nooks and crannies. The rats take advantage of that.
1: He describes this tour he's giving as a rat safari. Bobby got his start working for a pest control company decades ago when he was saving money for college.
5: You know, my whole life has gone into these animals, rats and mice. I started out hanging poison baits in sewers of New York City for rats.
6: Or egregious for rats.
1: So if anyone knows what the rats are up to here, it's Bobby.
6: Ready? Let's go.
1: Bobby stops near some poison bait boxes and jumps on the ground. He suspects there are rats burrowing underground here.
6: Some rats may be like, what the heck is going on upstairs? And they may run out. There goes a young one.
1: The rat has taken cover in an old poison box. Bobby carefully opens up the lid.
6: Notice the shredded food condiment. You will see, just like this, that's a peanut butter squeeze. You'll see mayonnaise. They love mayonnaise. They love Chinese sweet sauce. But they're opportunists. They'll use, this is a nest. You can see it's compressed from bodies sitting on top of it. And they'll use the plastic wrappings as a blanket over their head when it's cold.
1: Opportunists, like he says.
6: Okay, so we're going to go to an alleyway here. So we're standing here. You can hear the engine noise.
1: Bobby stopped in an alley where some city employees are trying to rid the area of rodents.
6: They know me. So these guys are from parks, and they're using a carbon monoxide machine just like us. If you put carbon monoxide in our apartments, we die of asphyxiation. That's what they're doing.
1: One of the guys here was part of a rat academy Bobby ran.
7: How the hell do you calculate how many rats?
6: We're talking to a New York Parks employee, and how many years you've been doing this?
7: Not that long, maybe 20 years.
6: 20 years? Not that long. So the way you calculate is you count every single hole.
7: Right, this is 20.
6: 20. You divide by 3, you multiply that number by 8. That's the average number in a wrapper.
7: 8 times 7.
6: 56 rats, roughly, give or take some.
7: That's the man.
6: All right, see ya.
7: That's the man.
1: The rats we know in North America are the Norway rat, originally from Mongolia and China, and the roof rat, originally from India and Southeast Asia. Around the world, these species make themselves at home right alongside us in our cities. And now conditions may be getting even better for rats. In early 2025, Bobby was a co-author on a research article that linked booming rat numbers in cities to a few things: urbanization and density. So, in other words, the spread of our cities and the growing number of people living in them. But another thing as well, climate change.
5: A rat, a city rat, does not hibernate. If you don't hibernate and you're in a northern city, whether it's in Canada or the U.S., the winters are a threat. Cold temperatures are a threat. So they counter that by shutting off the reproduction during the winter time, almost completely. We've had record-breaking decades of the warmest temperatures in all of history that we've been keeping those records. Well, the rats respond by saying, well, maybe we can now eke out just one more litter or even a half a litter, which might be 6 rats. And when you start playing with the math, and well, it's only 6 rats, 3 males, 3 females, but of course, thousands of rats occupying a city or even millions. That one more half litter is going to make a big difference.
3: Oh, yeah, rat math. Every time I talk to the public about rats, we get into rat math. My name is Maureen Murray.
1: Maureen is the assistant director of One Health at the Lincoln Park Zoo's Urban Wildlife Institute in Chicago. She's been running the Chicago Rat Project since 2018. Her work is U.S.-based, but she's Canadian and lives in Charlottetown, PEI.
3: So there's this statistic that's like repeated a lot on the internet where like 2 rats turned into like 1,200 rats over the course of the year. And that kind of sounds insane, right?
1: Right. But 12 weeks after they're born, rats can have their own babies. A female rat is pregnant for about 3 or 4 weeks, and each litter has about 10 rats. Plus, a female can get pregnant with another litter immediately after giving birth. Repeat that equation for all of her offspring for an entire year?
3: That's how you go from 2 rats to 1,200 rats, surprisingly quickly.
1: The math is correct.
3: Yeah, the rat math checks out.
1: And there you have it. While the rat math is one way some of the rodentologists and quote-unquote rat guys think warming temperatures are affecting rat populations, there are other ways climate change may be affecting our relationship to rats. pathogens, things like bacteria or viruses, that can be passed along from rodents to people.
3: One is leptospirosis.
1: It's the most common disease spread from animals to people on Earth. One of the ways it spreads is through rat urine.
3: And the bacteria can live in like flood waters for weeks at a time. And so if you live in a place that experiences a lot of flooding and maybe you have to work outside, that's a high risk factor in places like Brazil or Southeast Asia. But I also bring it up because even though it is rare in North America, there's actually an urgent health alert for leptospirosis in Chicago right now because there's an uptick in cases and somebody died of leptospirosis just this past fall. And so we've been studying leptospirosis in Chicago's rats for over 5 years now, but it seems to be increasing, maybe partly due to climate change.
1: More flooding, more standing water, more of an environment for bacteria to spread. Like Bobby Corrigan said, rats steal from us, whether it's by chewing through the wires on a train or airplane, getting into our food, or spreading illness like leptospirosis, or something altogether new.
5: The ticking time bomb thing I think about all the time is, since this wild animal, when we think about how many viruses pass through these animal systems where rats themselves hang out with other animals and they're active in sewers and they're active in slaughterhouses and areas where there's a lot of areas for bacteria and viruses to get a foothold, when will it be where a particular virulent strain goes through rodents and comes out, if you will, the other end, so to speak, as to a COVID kind of virus?
1: Bobby wonders, will we take action now to prevent something bad from happening? Or will we only make big changes once something bad happens?
5: When these animals are so pervasive in all our cities around the world, then we'd be like, now we have a serious issue. So I'm always concerned about, how far are we going to push that envelope? Is it going to take death?
1: When it comes to managing rats, individuals and cities have been pretty focused on one thing, killing them. And yet the rat math keeps going up, not down. Maureen Murray.
3: Well, we have to think about not providing garbage for rats inadvertently. But then people will just come back at me like, okay, but not that. What else?
1: Well, what else?
3: We're evaluating whether contraception can be an effective way to manage rats in cities.
1: Yeah, contraception, as in birth control, but for rats.
3: When people hear the word birth control, they might not think peanut butter, but that's what we're doing here. So these pellets are mainly made out of peanut butter so that they are appealing to rats, but they also have a plant extract from the root of the thunder god vine.
1: The thunder god vine. It sounds pretty metal. Google it. And it's actually a fairly nondescript looking plant that grows bunches of small whitish flowers. It's used in Chinese medicine. It's also sold as a natural health product for things like inflammation. The root contains compounds that for rats affect sperm production in males and egg release in females. It doesn't sterilize the rats, but if a population of them eats enough of the pellets consistently, in theory, the rat math should go down and not up.
3: So any difference we see in rat activity over the course of the study, we can attribute that to the contraception and not anything else that's happening in the environment.
1: For Maureen and her colleagues at the Lincoln Park Zoo to figure out if the contraceptive pellets will reduce rat activity, they have to go where the rats are. Put out tasty peanut butter pellets, then wait and watch using cameras. All, of course, in a carefully designed scientific study. Which brings us to an alleyway in Chicago, where Andrea Flores is doing her regular check-in on the Lincoln Park Zoo's wildlife cameras, or rat cams.
8: So this is one of our 8 study sites, which are 8 alleys within this neighborhood. We have 4 experimental alleys where we are distributing contraceptive pellets to brown rats, and the other 4 are our control sites.
1: By control sites, she means the same setup, same peanut butter, no birth control. It's early December and so cold out that even opening the locks to change the batteries and memory cards on these cameras is a struggle.
8: So the lock might be frozen because of the frigid temperatures today. So I'm going to try and spray some WD-40 to hopefully lubricate it a little bit. Okay. Mm-hmm. All right. So I'm taking the camera out of the security case.
1: It's very difficult to count individual rats. So instead, they look at rat activity. Are the rats checking out the bait boxes with birth control treats? Are they actually eating the contraceptive-laced peanut butter?
8: So I'm going through, trying to see if we can see a rat.
1: Andrea likes to take a sneak peek at what they've recorded before they even leave the alley.
8: And this, you'll see this little blob move. That's the rat. It jumped up, and it jumped over it and walked away. It was super quick. Oh, this might even be a better one. Just scurried away.
1: The reason Andrea and Maureen and the rest of their colleagues are looking at a non-lethal option like birth control is because of what happened to a well-loved family of owls at the Lincoln Park Zoo.
3: One by one, each of those owls, starting with the owlet, the little baby, and then the father, and then the mother, all of the owls died from rat poisoning. And so that really kicked off a public outcry.
1: A famous owl in New York City that people called Flacco or Flaco also died, not just from one type of rat poison, but four different types of rodenticides, including anticoagulant ones. Different types of rodenticides have been used for decades. In Chicago and New York City, these owls were simply doing what they do, eat smaller animals, including the rats. But the rats had eaten the poison. Bobby Corrigan says some people consider these rodenticides to be the DDT of our time. He didn't always see them as dangerous, though.
5: This is going to help us in public health. This is going to help us reduce the diseases that rats and mice carry. And all we have to do is put out this convenient packet of bait or toss them in the attic. We're victims of ourselves where we want easy stuff. We want quick. We want fast. We want cheap. And as a species, like, yeah, what's the big deal?
1: So Bobby used these anticoagulant rat poisons.
5: I'm somewhat guilty. I bought into the superficial announcement that these baits, which were approved by the Environmental Protection Agency, is if you put them in those boxes and you make the boxes so nothing else can get into them, then what's the threat?
1: Then he was hired to do some rat sleuthing on poultry farms in the 1990s. Farmers would show him dead hawks, owls, and bobcats. And it was clear that even with the rodenticides secured in bait boxes, it was still making its way through the food web. But can swapping out rodenticides for birth control really work? And what possible side effects could contraception have on other species? Bobby doesn't think the science is quite there yet.
5: But this can't be done with a pilot here and there saying, we had success, we didn't have success, or so forth. We need a lot more research on contraceptives.
1: For Bobby, the problem with rats in a city like New York is that you have the rats in the park, the rats in an alley, the rats in a sewer, or even the rats in the subway tunnels. Remove one population, another is ready to move in.
5: Why not move into that space? There's a sign up already, rent, you know, space for rent, if you will. And so how do we get contraceptives to all the different fragmented populations so we're not, like, playing that game whack-a-mole?
1: So he says rat birth control may help, but not on its own.
6: So, but you can see
1: not if we continue to leave out that rat buffet, our garbage, for rodents. In Manhattan, that's starting to change with secure garbage bins.
6: In this particular city in New York, we have just implemented containerization laws, where all bags must be in a container. You're not allowed to put these on the curb. So these are in containers, right?
1: New York City rats tend to go viral. And I'm talking about pizza rat, not the plague. In 2023, New York City hired its first rat czar, Kathleen Karate. She's since stepped down from the position, but the whole containerization pilot, that was all due to her work. Because while it seems easy, it wasn't. There were snags over costs, logistics, and even things like parking.
6: The city is pointed in the right direction, and this is containerization V1. So I think it's exciting that you know, the main message as a rodentologist for all these years is no food equals no rats.
1: So for Bobby, it was huge.
5: To me, it was almost like the first step on the moon. It was like, wow, you know, no more garbage is going to be put out on the street.

0: steps. New York's containerization pilot is an example, but how are Canadian cities doing?
1: I guess most Canadian cities, I'm thinking about my own horseback riding experience where I would go to competitions. You know, you get like a gold ribbon or a silver ribbon or a bronze ribbon. I got one for participating. So that's sort of... sort of how I would answer that question. Cities are making strides. Some cities are investing more into sort of this proactive approach. We're seeing that with the Toronto Rat Response Plan, which is really exciting to see a mapping of what a long-term program would look like.
0: One thing Kaylee likes about Toronto's plan is its focus on environmental management. In it, there's a lot of talk about containers and waste management. There are just a few nods to rat birth control, which is not currently approved by Health Canada. Rats don't do well in very cold temperatures, so that kills them off at a certain latitude, which has helped Alberta in reaching its self-proclaimed rat-free status. So that province is pretty much out of the running for having the rattiest cities. But Orkin, a pest control company, has named Toronto Canada's rattiest city, a title it's earned before. In 2025, Victoria claimed the second spot. Vancouver was third.
1: That looks very much like a rat burrow. You
0: can kind of outside a SkyTrain station in downtown Vancouver, Kaylee points out one hole.
1: So there's something here on the other side.
0: And another hole, and another.
1: Side, see that?
2: Yeah.
1: There's probably at least three or four holes right here.
0: Once we spot one burrow, it's easy to see just how many there are. The station is surrounded by park-like features with beds of bushes, trees, and plants. Nice things for people, but also for rats.
2: Maybe.
0: Was there one?
2: I did just see something kind
0: you
2: of
0: did
2: move
0: see
2: over
0: something?
2: Here. Yeah, I thought I saw something just scurry around.
0: Okay, I definitely saw something.
1: The reality is that if you live in a city, there will be rats. It's very hard to get rid of them. And the other question of that is, do we need to?
0: Kaylee says instead of fixating on eliminating the rats, cities could focus more on preventing the negative impacts they can have. Like Bobby Corrigan said, they steal our food, our safety, and our health. Kaylee seconds that. She and Maureen Murray studied this in Chicago.
3: I've interviewed people and I've surveyed people about their experiences with rats, and people have told me about, you know, not being able to sleep because of the sounds of rats in their house, or having rats in their house and they have a newborn baby and they're terrified that the rats are going to get in the crib.
1: Folks who, at least in Chicago, folks who spend more time or who see rats more frequently are more likely to report depressive symptoms than folks who don't. And that this was more significant for folks of lower income and for racially marginalized folks in that survey.
0: Kaylee ended up doing similar research in Vancouver. She and another scientist named Chelsea Hemsworth surveyed people living in Vancouver's downtown east side. It's a neighborhood you've likely heard of on the news in relation to the toxic drug crisis and rising number of people living on the streets. According to the city of Vancouver, it's the lowest income community in the province. And living alongside rats is a daily reality for many people Kaylee talked to in that neighborhood.
1: When I was chatting with people, I realized like everybody had a rat story. Many of them were negative. Close contact with rats can cause fear, anxiety, feelings of helplessness and hopelessness. And also this interaction is a symbol of broader municipal neglect, right? Of landlords not being held accountable to improve the housing conditions of their units or tenancy laws.
0: That's why Kaylee wants cities to make decisions about how to actively prevent rats and humans from interacting. That can be everything from cutting back brush and cleaning up garbage to even bylaws protecting the rights of renters to live in a rat-free space.
1: Climate change is one factor that I think about when I think about our future cities, but it's not necessarily about an increase in rat populations, more about how that changing climate is going to impact our interactions with rats. Maybe with extreme weather events, it could exacerbate harms from rats. So rats carry a bacteria called a Leptospira. Changing climates could mean changes in those disease harms as well.
0: At a park in New York City, Bobby stops to point out a garbage bin. And it's not one of the new secured ones.
4: If we look in here, you can see there's a pizza box. These will become the cafeterias of this park's rat population. We feed them, we breed them. And then, sadly, we do horrible things to kill them. it's really

0: quite ridiculous as a formula, if you will, for managing the Earth. It really is.
1: But what if we took a lesson from the rats themselves for a new formula? Rats, after all, clean out their dens regularly.
0: It's full of urine, it's full of feces, it's full of ectoparasites that feed on their blood. So every 21 days, they kick all that dirt out. So it's kind of this paradox of, it's really a smart animal, knows how to take care of its own nest. We could learn something from that.
1: And if we can learn something from that, maybe then the rat math will change. That's all for Storylines this week. Today's episode was produced by me, Molly Siegel. This doc first aired on What on Earth in January 2026. Storylines is part of CBC's audio documentary unit. It's produced by Julia Poggle and Anna Lazowski. Joan Weber is the senior producer. If you like our show, be sure to follow us wherever you get your podcasts. That way, you'll never miss an episode of Storylines. I'm Molly Siegel. Thanks for listening.
2: 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So on this long weekend, we want to hear from you. How is the WestJet strike affecting you? What's your travel story? 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
3: From CBC News, The World This Hour, I'm Mike Miles. More than 4,000 WestJet flight attendants walked off the job early this morning, grounding hundreds of flights and thousands of passengers. But there's potentially good news. Both sides are still at the bargaining table. Philpley Shannock has the latest.
4: We need an end to unpaid work.
5: Gina McKay, president of QP Manitoba, joins WestJet attendants picketing outside the Winnipeg Richardson International Airport. Cameron Jones is with QP's bargaining committee. He says the union and airline negotiators are already back at the table in Calgary.
6: We've had our priorities of unpaid work and getting a reasonable wage increase.
5: WestJet says it's disappointed its offer of a double-digit wage increase plus an hourly rate covering time worked before and after flights was rejected. Aviation analyst John Graddick says U.S. airlines began compensating for so-called ground pay, and so did Air Canada after a flight attendant strike last year.
7: With this ground pay now being recognized and officially showing up on flight attendants' paychecks, I think it's WestJet's turn.
5: The federal government has not said it will intervene, but a mediator has met with the union and WestJet in Calgary. Philip Shannock, CBC News, Toronto.
3: In BC's North Okanagan, a fast-moving wildfire forced thousands of people out of their homes last night. The Bradley Creek wildfire near Vernon expanded rapidly Saturday, prompting evacuation orders for the Okanagan Indian Band's entire main reserve. Brady Strachan has more.
8: Fanned by wind gusts of up to 70 kilometers an hour, the wildfire jumped West Side Road Saturday afternoon.
9: We could see the smoke, and then our power went out, and I said, Mom, we're going, taking the dog and going.
8: April Joy and her mother headed south to West Kelowna, anxious about what was left behind.
9: My cats, I don't know if they're still there.
8: Evacuation orders now cover the Okanagan Indian Band's entire main reserve, impacting more than 3,000 residents. Many, like Paris McGill, fled north to Vernon, only to find long delays accessing emergency services.
10: Some people don't know where to go. Some are sleeping in their bloody cars because there's just no place to go. I think it's totally disorganized. I'm sorry.
8: Officials are asking evacuees to stay with family if possible, warning of significant backlogs to register for support services. Brady Strachan, CBC News, West Kelowna.
3: Dozens of new evacuation orders were also issued yesterday for areas in the Fraser Canyon, including for members of the Spuzzum First Nation. Janice Kuster is the chief.
11: A lot of our members have lived here forever, and this is the only home they know. And so it's really the uncertainty and just the fear of the unknown. And when we see what happened and the devastation in the other communities and our other families around us, it's a very hard time for membership, for sure.
3: Kuster says about 50 members are being impacted by the order, and another 280 properties are on evacuation alert. In Greece. flames tearing through trees and homes while heavy smoke blankets the air. Over 100 homes have been destroyed in a fast-moving fire near Athens, while ongoing wildfires have forced dozens of people to evacuate. Two helicopter pilots who were dropping water on the fires died when their choppers collided in midair. Record-breaking heat waves, along with little rainfall, have ravaged parts of Europe, while scientists say dry conditions have been worsened by climate change. The lockdown on the Pimicikamak Cree Nation in northern Manitoba is over. Residents were asked to stay inside while RCMP searched for and arrested a suspect in a fatal shooting. Chief David Monias thanked the community for their cooperation.
12: You put the safety of our community above your own comfort during the most difficult time our family can face. For that, I am very grateful to you, and we will continue to seek justice and peace in their names.
3: A 42-year-old man was shot and killed Friday night. That is The World This Hour. For CBC News, I'm Mike Miles.
13: Yellowknife and the North Slave will get up to 18 today, 24 in Wrigley, 23 Norman Wells. Fort Good Hope, your high 26, Delaney up to 18. Colville Lake, 21 degrees today. Fort Smith getting up to 18, 18 as well for Lutzke. Fort Resolution, 18. Fort Providence, 20. Hay River, 18 degrees. Fort Simpson, sunny and 22. And Fort Liard, you'll get up to 24 degrees.
14: Hey there, I'm Matea Roach. You're listening to Bookends. Today on the show, a day in the life of a spy. First, a new novel about espionage, music, and Japanese gangsters in the early 1900s, based on the author's real grandfather. Then, a story about North Korean spies deep undercover in Oxford, where they bond over Korean food. Usually the people I speak with on this program are best known for their literary work, but if you've ever heard the name David Berwald before, it was actually probably in relation to music. David spent almost 50 years as a singer, songwriter, and film music composer. His hit songs range from the 1986 chart-topping Welcome to the Boomtown

0: Through the decades, he's also collaborated with some major musical names like Joni Mitchell, Sheryl Crow, and Ricky Lee Jones. But now David Berwald has written a novel, and that's what brings him to this program. That novel is called The Fire Agent, and it's based on the life of his grandfather, Ernst Berwald. In the book, Ernst is German, Jewish, skilled at music and languages, and as it turns out, also skilled at spying. His work takes him across three continents, through two world wars, and into the Cold War. There's been so much historical fiction written about these time periods, but David gives us genuinely a different perspective that I had not seen before on the first half of the 20th century, which made for a very exciting read. David Berwald joins me today for this conversation from the Hudson Valley in New York State. David, welcome to the program. Thanks so much for joining us.
1: Well, thank you for having me. It's a delight.
0: Well, congratulations on the novel. I want to start by talking about something you mentioned in the acknowledgments, where you say a speech that your grandfather gave to a spy school in San Francisco in 1943 is what started you on the journey of writing this book. What was it about that moment in particular that inspired this novel?
1: Well, it was a lot of things, you know, largely among them was what I saw happening to the political system in the United States. That was quite a propulsive machine. But yeah, it was probably the most significant clue I discovered when I discovered the artifacts that sort of led to me doing this. It was the speech he gave at that spy school, or whatever you want to call it, that really showed to me that he actually was a trusted member of the planning of the firebombing of Tokyo, which meant that he was a highly placed American agent for quite some time, because he was a dual enemy alien at the time. He had extremely detailed information on the firebombing of Tokyo, which would not happen for another 18 months.
0: Yeah, so he has all this detailed information about the firebombing of Tokyo, but he's a German Jew living in Japan and integrated into that society.
1: Yeah, yeah. According to U.S. intelligence, he was a dual enemy alien. You know, and it wasn't just him, my father, too. The FBI had both the German and the Japanese desks following the whole family around in San Francisco.
0: It's so fascinating. I want to ask, though, I guess, how did you know your grandfather? Because this is kind of like, you have all this information that's about what his work was, his involvement in the war, his involvement in espionage. What was your understanding of him just as a guy, as a person?
1: He died 8 years before I was born, at least.
0: Mm-hmm.
1: Yeah, I never met him. And nobody ever really talked about him much. And, you know, and when they did, there was always a sort of asterisk next to his name, you know, like he wasn't entirely respectable, I think, or that was the impression I had. And, you know, there were a lot of just lies being told as well, you know, not lies really, but lies of omission. It's certainly, my father always said, oh yeah, you know, your grandfather sold ink in Japan, you know, and I always thought of him as like some guy, you know, selling ink at a store or something.
0: Yeah, just like a sort of regular businessman, nothing much to see here.
1: Right. And then I read a memoir of someone who was there, and that's where I learned that Ernst was actually the director of IG Farben in Asia. He wasn't just some guy, you know, he was a regular salesman. No, he was running this incredibly complicated operation there.
0: Yeah, IG Farben being like the major chemical company, right, based in Germany.
1: Yeah, IG Farben was, you know, it was basically the heart and muscle of the German economy, among other things. And they went very much into the Nazi camp. They built Auschwitz and they made the poison gas they used in the camps. And, you know, they were war criminals. And so, you know, some of them were hanged at the end of the war, but not enough.
0: David, I want to take us back to where we first meet Ernst in your novel, which is back in Germany. It's 1900. He's graduating from this high school in Frankfurt called the Philanthropin, which is a fascinating school, not your typical high school. There's students graduating with jobs that have been sort of hand-selected for them. Can you tell me a bit more about that place and what made it so unique?
1: Well, that was one of the clues, actually, that I found. You know, I'd heard about this school, the Philanthropin. My great-grandfather was the headmaster of the school, and it was a school that had been founded by the Rothschild banking family, the patriarch of the Rothschild banking family, And I found in Ernst's papers a list of the board of directors of the school at the time he would have graduated. And it was the inventors of 20th century banking. It was the most sort of significant assemblage of extreme, Jewish power, really, banking and science. And the school was a remarkable kind of a, it was a school that was extremely progressive and that looked at each kid as a very individual being. And they educated everyone as best they could in the areas that they were gifted in. So it was a really unique place that I think is actually worth its own study, frankly, as is a lot of stuff in this book.
0: So where does Ernst end up after he leaves this school? Because we learn that he gets into this chemical processing work in Milan, but then he's also getting into espionage.
1: Yeah. Yeah. He's being trained dually as part of a long-term plan for Japan. There's an old connection between the philanthropine and Japan. And so Ernst was part of this long project of encouraging democracy in Japan by encouraging the moderates and liberals who wanted things like Western science and to help them compete against the rising kind of ultra-nationalistic, more gangster-oriented far right, you would call them, I guess, the Kokutai.
0: Mm-hmm. Following along in Ernst's journey, part of what he's doing while he's working in Milan is he's going to Japanese language courses, kind of learning what he's going to need to know to integrate culturally, because, of course, it is a very different, it's still today, but especially back then, like, would have been such a different society.
1: Yeah, yeah. You have to learn, for instance, in Japan, if somebody says to you, that could possibly be done, it means absolutely no bloody way, and there's a million things like that, and you have to be trained in them, and really to get them, you have to understand, you have to really be steeped in Japanese history and things like the tea ceremony and flower arranging and martial arts and calligraphy. These are all things that make up a Japanese gentleman who could move in those circles.
0: Yeah, this is a Japan that Ernst is going to that for several centuries had basically been completely closed to the West and relatively recently has opened up. Ernst, in 1910, ends up in Tokyo to set up German-Japanese trade relations, and he immediately falls in love with the place. He'd obviously had some exposure to the culture as he was training to go there. You write about Japan, its food, the countryside, the city streets, the architecture, everything in a way that has such detail and there's such love and care. What's your relationship with Japan?
1: I love Japan. I moved to the United States. When I was 10, I'd spend more, that's not true. I'd not more time, but I really did not feel American, put it that way. I looked American. I had an American accent, but I didn't feel American. And to this day, Japan feels like home to me. The smells, it was my father's life. It was his father's life. It's just a part of me. It's as much a part of me as my, pelvis or whatever.
0: What was it like, I guess, you mentioned kind of not feeling American initially, to leave Japan, go to the U.S. and have to figure out what it meant to be an American living in America, but who had been kind of formed in Japan?
1: Yeah, he never felt American, never. I mean, he wanted to. He did everything he could to actually be American. But, he was a U.S. citizen, obviously, and he was a soldier, an American soldier. And, he felt at home in Japan. That was his home. I think English was his third language, but he was very valuable to the U.S. because at the time, the number of gaijin, the number of Caucasian Japanese speakers was something like, that they could find anywhere was something like 25. So he spent the occupation, with a sort of intelligence agency in Japan called GovSec. It was an American branch, and they were in charge of what was known as the purge of Japanese leadership, which was getting rid of 11 or 12,000 people in Japanese power that they just wanted to keep out of power ever again because they were fascists and all that. And he, after the occupation, he wrote a book about the purge, an academic book as a PhD thesis. And then he became a teacher of political science and international relations, and specifically Japanese politics, policy, and political science.
0: Mm. I'm speaking with David Berwald. His new novel is called The Fire Agent. I'm Matea Roach, and you're listening to Bookends. David, I want to return to the novel and return to the First World War, where we see that Ernst ends up in a Japanese prisoner of war camp called Bando, which for a POW camp actually seems quite nice. There's tennis courts, there's a fishing pond, his girlfriend gets to visit him. You also include photos in the book demonstrating this was a real place.
1: Yeah.
0: Why was there such a civilized prison camp? Like, it's kind of amazing.
1: Well, I think for several reasons. One, as my life experience will repeatedly attest, you're likely to receive more incredible kindness in Japan than anywhere I've ever been. I mean, people will literally take care of you, you know. So that just fit with many Japanese people. The other thing is that, you know, prior to World War One, Japan and Germany had been allies. And it was more than likely that after the war, they would likely be trading partners again. And there's no reason to torture these poor men. And thirdly, the person who was chosen to run that camp was this incredibly enlightened guy named Colonel Matsue, who ended up becoming the most beloved mayor after the war in Japan. He became famous for how beloved he was as a mayor. And he just thought, you know, these are soldiers. They're not criminals. Let's make this nice. And so as a result, you know, there was this legendarily kind prison camp against everything that people hear about when they think of Japanese prison camps. You know, they think of people with swords cutting everybody's head off. And
0: I was going to say, because the typical image of a Japanese run POW camp, I think, comes from the Second World War, first off, as opposed to the First World War.
1: Right. Yes.
0: And it's like the camps that were run in Indonesia or in Myanmar that were incredibly brutal and were also, you know, in the jungle, like just even leaving aside the actual treatment of prisoners, there was like incredible diseases running through camp, like just really terrible. So to hear about this complete other version of what it could look like was really interesting.
1: Yeah. While the world was busy tearing itself apart. I mean, you know, World War One was just horrific for everyone who concerned. And yet for these guys, you know, they're getting telegrams about their brothers and sisters dying and starving to death. But they're eating really well. They're cooking. They have businesses. They have a little boating pond. And yeah, they have tennis tournaments and a gymnastics team. And they turned this prison camp to an extent into a music school for all the Japanese people in the area that wanted to learn how to play the fiddle or something. You know, it's a beautiful story, really.
0: Yeah. I'm glad you bring up the issue of music, because I actually wanted to play a piece of music. This is the last movement of Beethoven's Ninth Symphony, performed in Osaka in 2011.

0: That was from the final movement of Beethoven's Ninth Symphony, performed in Osaka in 2011 with a choir of 10,000 singers. So apparently this is an annual event in Osaka or in Japan and has been for decades. Where does that tradition come from?
1: Well, it came from Bando, from the prison camp, believe it or not. The Ninth has been adopted by the Japanese as almost their national anthem now. You hear it constantly. I mean, this was one of the things that emotionally that really began a lot of this for me. My sister sent me this little 7 or 8 minute documentary about the 10,000 singers every year. And I saw this and, it just broke me in half. And I just thought of the power of that. And I was like, I've got to capture that somehow. I have to capture that feeling somehow. So I tried, you know.
0: What is that like? Because obviously you've worked the vast majority of your career in music. And It's funny, like it can be very difficult, I think, to capture the power of music in just prose writing. Like it's the big challenge of the music critic, of the concert reviewer.
1: Dancing about architecture. Yeah,
0: exactly. So how did you try and capture that?
1: That one I actually spent quite a bit of time on. And I tried to get a sense of the rhythm of it and also of the context, because it's an incredibly violent piece of music. It is sort of like a bar brawl, as I kind of described it. It's huge, obviously. And it has come to mean, and, you know, it always did mean, be joyful. Don't create war. I mean, that's really what it's all about. It looks at war. It looks at the violence of it all. And, you know, it posits romanticism and then attacks it with all these percussive weapons and the like. I just really tried to write it and really tried to just zero in on that specific, massive, ironic thing that he did, or that him and Schiller did, really, I guess. Mm-hmm. But it was Beethoven.
0: I want to ask more generally about what it was like for you to kind of switch gears from working in music to working on a novel. How do you make that transition from writing, you know, a song of maybe 3-4 minutes, 6 if it's long, to writing a book of this magnitude? Because this is a pretty hefty novel.
1: Well, you know, I joke about this, you know, and say, well, it's just like writing, you know, 500 or 600 songs. And in some cases, that's really what it is. And that's kind of the way I approached it. When I first started doing it, I felt like, oh my God, I've been wearing this super tight suit for all these years and I can stretch out and use adjectives and commas and adverbs and things. At first it was just this tremendous liberation. And then I found myself relying more and more and more, not only on lyrical writing habits that I developed over the decades, but also writing, you know, doing film scores and writing arrangements for strings and brass and all these instruments that only play one note at a time. And so I began thinking of this whole thing as a song, really. You know, everybody's singing, you know, they all have their own voice or their tone or whatever. And that's kind of how I keep track of them, you know?
0: Yeah.
1: So I tried to just, you know, bring the same level of detail that I would to a song lyric, and also things like rhythm, which I think are really important. Something that a lot of pure prose writers don't think quite enough about, I think, which is just rhythm. How does it roll? How does it tumble? Mm. You know, that's what you look for in a tune.
0: Poets tend to talk about that, like people who write poetry and then go to writing novels, I've noticed, seem to often be very concerned about the cadence of a sentence in a way that if you start with prose, you might be or you might not be.
1: Well, it's, you know, it's like there's a lot of different kinds of prose. There's scientific manuals, you know.
0: Not so concerned with rhythm, typically. Yeah.
1: No, you know, and they're also subsequently really difficult to get through, you know, because they're so concerned. I mean, you know, words don't only contain information, they contain rhythm. And, you know, sentences... there's been this mania, I guess, since Ernest Hemingway for these short declarative sentences, you know, he drank a cup, you know, and, you know, fine, but, you know, let's break them up a bit, shall we? I mean, it's not a boxing match, you know, it's a love affair, and it should have romance and rhythm.
0: You know what that makes me think of? This is such a, you know, and I, Hemingway, great writer, fine. Like that was how he authentically wrote. One thing I hate is when I'm trying to write an email now, and you know how so many email services will have the AI suggestions and it's just like a battle to try and turn them off and make it go away. Yeah. But always they want my sentences to be shorter in my emails.
1: Yeah.
0: In a way that to me doesn't feel authentic to how I think and how I speak. And it makes me so angry that I can't. It's like I'm just actually stupid at computers, so I can't figure out how to make it go away.
1: Yeah, no, it's awful. I mean, you know, and it's a continuation of something we've been, you know, when I was working in the music industry, starting probably in the early 90s, you would have a meeting about something, some project you're involved in. And you know, you could make a drinking game over how many times somebody would say, well, we're going to have to dumb this down a bit, you know. And so people just kept on dumbing it down and dumbing it down and dumbing it down. And now it's gotten so dumb that it's really easy to replace with computers, you know? So it's like, it's stabbed everybody in the back, including, I mean, everyone.
0: Yeah.
1: But yeah.
0: I'm interested to know, because this is, again, the novel you've written, The Fire Agent, it's hefty. I thoroughly enjoyed reading the novel. Don't think there's a single problem with how dense and long it is. But was that something you received pushback on at all through the process of writing?
1: No, because, you know, when you start digging in this area and the kinds of personalities you meet, you just cannot help but, or I cannot help but fall in love with many of them. And, you know, people, you know, these villainous characters I run across, so some of them are beautiful in their horribleness, you know, they're so themselves, you know? And so, you know, for me, I just became fascinated with the era, the period, the location, the issues that people were dealing with, you know, the different ways people approach sexuality or just relationships, you know, living outside of a Judeo-Christian model. The whole thing, I just was fascinated.
0: Mm. David, one thing that's interesting, I guess, is that there are echoes of the contemporary throughout so much of this novel. And I think that's one of the very first things you said in this conversation, is that you began writing this book because you felt there was almost a political imperative, that you saw some sort of parallel between what you're writing about and things that are going on now.
1: It's impossible not to. I mean, it's just impossible not to. You know, I mean, the sad truth about fascist coups is that they have a very small vocabulary, really, you know. And there's just, you know, you recognize that, you know, their explanations for why they're doing it may differ, but the brute reality of how it happens is always the same. You know, you identify out groups, you create invisible networks, you have shadowy billionaires. You know, it happened in Germany, it happened in Italy, it happened in Japan, it's happened in, you know, I mean, it's happened all over the place. People are already always trying to do this. These kind of folks just never seem to give up for some reason. They just can't accept they're wrong. I don't know.
0: Yeah. There's a question that comes up quite early in the novel and I think resonates through the entire story as Ernst tries to navigate these systems that are so much bigger than him as a guy. Yeah. And it's this question of, how may I serve with honor if my masters have none? Because he is a very service-oriented guy and genuinely does seem to be motivated by, I would say, largely noble impetuses. But it's a struggle, right? Like, how can you possibly be an honorable person if these are the people that you have to work with?
1: Well, yeah. I think in the way that he was raised, and to an extent the way I was raised, which gives me sympathy, you're sort of raised to serve in a way, you know, as a kind of a soldier in this project of, you know, the moral arc of the universe bending towards justice, you know, trying to have that as a result. But sometimes you find that the people you're looking to for instruction are dishonest, you know, or they don't have honor, which is even worse. And that's a very urgent question to be asking right now.
0: You mentioned yourself feeling like you were raised with that kind of service-oriented mentality. And this sounds like a question, I guess, you've kind of considered yourself over the course of your life. How have you tried to navigate that of living according to your ethics when you've been forced into situations where things maybe are morally gray?
1: Yeah, well, you know, I mean, well, starting with my family, it's ironic in many ways that I'm carrying on the Fairwald name in this way, because, you know, you could not find a more black sheep in this family. I was legendarily a bad sheep in this family. I ran like hell from this family for that very reason, because I didn't want to be recruited into anything that I didn't understand. And I wanted independence. So I went into the arts, not only the arts, but I went into the punk arts. And you know, that what little credibility I had in the family pretty much went out the window with that. But I think I've always managed to maintain my independence. I think it's probably why people have had a hard time identifying what it actually is that I do in music, because I've kept a very broad portfolio and kind of a quiet one. You know, I was raised under the principle, for example, that if you get publicity, you've done something shameful. You know, my father said two things to me about my music career. One was, music is the highest of all human callings, but what you do is not music. And then later on, I got a lot of press for something I did. And he said, well, you know, I'll grant you this. You get more publicity than most of the family. And I'm like,
0: that does not feel like a compliment that way.
1: No, he was a hard man to like, but yeah, I have maintained that. I have never identified with a group for that very reason, really. I mean, I'm a sort of, you know, I guess I'm an FDR Democrat, so I belong to that group. But, you know, I did not want to pledge my sword to a dishonest or dishonorable group. I did not.
0: Hmm. You've dedicated The Fire Agent to your family.
1: Yeah.
0: How has your family reacted to this book being out in the world?
1: You know what? It has had nothing but good effect. People who have been feuding for decades are all talking to each other. People are corresponding with each other. I get letters all of the time from various far-flung family members saying, I didn't talk to my sister for years and I had to tell her about this. And, you know, it's been nothing but great. And, you know, I met a lot of people that knew Ernst and have had really incredibly powerful experience with some of them. Maybe a little too powerful at times, but yeah, I mean, it's unleashed a lot of really positive emotions in people. And as a result, I think my black sheepness seems to have been forgotten for the most part. So there's that too.
0: That's fantastic. And I think a testament to the power of looking into one's family story, keeping that alive and of maintaining those connections, especially across distance when you have a family that's maybe far flung across countries and people that don't always keep in touch. David, I've had such a fantastic time speaking with you. Thank you so much for this novel and for the conversation. Yeah, this was amazing.
1: Well, me too. Anytime.

That was David Bearwald, author of The Fire Agent. He joined me from his home in the Hudson Valley, New York State. I'm Mateo Roach, and you're listening to Bookends on CBC Radio.

0: If you've ever been to a Korean restaurant or even maybe perused the international spirits aisle in the liquor store, you've probably seen these rows of tiny green bottles. And those are soju bottles. Soju is a type of distilled spirit from Korea, often made from rice. And I would say, in my opinion, it's pretty delicious. Soju is popular around the world. You can enjoy it on a night out, at home with friends and family. Or maybe you might drink it in the middle of an international spy mission where you could die at any second. At least that's the case in Junho Park's debut novel, Oxford Soju Club. Oxford Soju Club is about Korean spies of three different nationalities, North Korean, South Korean, and American, who are all carrying out their missions in Oxford. And at the center of it all is the Soju Club, the only Korean restaurant in town. Like any good spy novel, Oxford Soju Club delivers on false identities, gunfights, and car chases, very James Bond, but it's also a story about what it means to be Korean, no matter how far away from home you are. Junho Park is based in Montreal, but he joined me in studio last fall for this conversation. Hi, Junho. Welcome to Bookends. Thank you for coming in.
1: Hi. Yeah, I'm very grateful and glad to be here.
0: Now, there are many different characters and perspectives featured in this book, but at the center of it all is Yohan, who's a North Korean spy. And I'm wondering where your interest in North Korea comes from and why you wanted to write from the perspective or focusing on this spy in your book.
1: I think if you are a South Korean born person, especially, you know, South Korean born person in the 90s and the 80s, when there was a lot of talk about, reunification, is it going to happen after the fall of the Soviet Union? There was just all this content about North and South Korea. And so I think it was something that just rose naturally from living through that time of changes and shifts and all sorts of incidents that happened with North Korea. So it was kind of a perpetual interest. And then as, you know, situations developed between the two countries with subsequent regime changes, I realized, oh, there's more interesting things happening coming out of North Korea. And so it was almost a natural interest that just got ballooned into even more of an interest because of all of the things that happened following the 90s. Yeah.
0: This book is set during a period of regime change, and that's what sets off some of the plot events and sort of the difficulties that Yohan faces in this book, I would say. Why did you want to specifically set this book during a period of regime change? Like, what is so disruptive about regime change when we see in the 90s the transition from Kim Il-sung to Kim Jong-il, and then again in the 2010s from Kim Jong-il to Kim Jong-un?
1: Yeah, so regime change, the two regime changes have been very disruptive because they were essentially transitions in power that involved a lot of purging and replacing the purged positions with their own people. So for instance, Kim Jong-un had his own, I believe his own uncle executed because he believed that his uncle was Kim Jong-il, his father's man. And he said, well, that's not going to be me. So there's always this like frenetic volatility that arises whenever a regime change happens. And within the book itself, in terms of the spies, I thought there was a great story in terms of like, what do you do when you're now abandoned? What do you do when the country that you worked so hard for turns around and says, we don't need you anymore. We're going to get rid of you. What do you do? How do you find your identity again? So all of those things combined, that's why I sort of like centered on that regime change.
0: Yeah, so when we meet Yohan, your main character, he's this young North Korean spy who's actually posing as a student in Oxford, and he's trained for essentially this posting abroad his whole life. But he gets caught up in this period of regime change. He feels that he is at risk perhaps of being eliminated. What leads Yohan to this place? Like, how does he even end up in Oxford in the first place, such that these are problems that he's confronting?
1: Right, so Within the actual world, he gets there by, you know, like a container ship and then a plane and stuff. But when I thought of Yohan, I thought of the typical immigrant kid's journey from South Korea. South Korean parents, when they're going to move to Canada or the US, they kind of train their kids. I was sort of, I think 2 years before we moved to Canada, I was being sort of like trained. They sent me over to like an English summer camp in Canada for some whole summer to sort of like see what it's like. And then they kept on sort of, they hiked up all the English education. So I thought to myself, there's a really good analogy here in Johan getting ready to go abroad for a mission in this very like quaint British city, all the while being demanded that he stay true to his roots. And I thought that was a good analogy for the dual loyalties that that a lot of immigrant kids have to reckon with.
0: Mm-hmm. Yeah. Oxford Soju Club is, of course, this novel about North Korean spies in Oxford, but there's also an exploration of the Korean diaspora and the immigrant experience. As I mentioned earlier on, we also see South Korean and American Korean characters. Why did you think a spy novel was like a good or fitting way to explore these themes of immigration and belonging from those multiple perspectives, not just the North Korean perspective?
1: Well, if I may take up a little time here.
0: Yeah, please.
1: Right? So the beginning of this book was very juvenile because I wrote this book as a way to free myself from a 3-year writing slump. And it was basically like Fast and Furious in Oxford, like with like North and South Korean spies teaming up to do something. And then within it, there were these parts where the North Korean and the South Koreans were being demanded to be very passive, you know, like be humble, be nice, do not stand out, you know, like always stay in light. And within those passages, I saw analogies to the model minority stereotypes that I was very familiar with. And I thought to myself, actually, there's a story here that I really want to write. And spies could be the metaphor that I could really enter into, you know, talk about the myth of the model minority and how it ultimately does not benefit us, the members of the diaspora, in any way. We have to sort of figure out our authentic selves and then be that person. And so the idea of like having all these identities and masks that we as immigrants have accumulated in order to protect ourselves, in order to sort of adapt, in order to make sure that we survive. I mean, so many times my dad would tell me, if somebody insults you, do not talk back, just smile and, you know, just go on about your day. Don't try to stand out. You know, if you go to the police station with, let's say, you know, like a white person, like you are not going to win in that situation. So do not make any trouble. And I felt that there's a lot of analogies with spies like that. Spies just have to blend in. They cannot make any trouble. And if they are found out, there's going to be a big mess for them. So in that sort of exploring those threads, I found spies to be a very fitting device.
0: It's interesting you're speaking about this model minority myth as something that you would have been highly exposed to and something that you would have maybe been encouraged to lean into a bit growing up as a recent immigrant to the West. It sounds like this is something that you've considered pretty deeply in your own life and maybe have perhaps, if I'm reading into it right, worked to break out of a bit. Like, how has your relationship with that idea of being the model immigrant shifted over time?
1: Yeah, so definitely this is something that I thought about a lot. And jokingly, I always tell people this book is basically like notes from my self-therapy. And it has shifted as I was writing this book. I think a lot of what I poured into this book allowed me to figure out an answer for breaking down those masks I had accumulated and basically being a lot more myself. So things like, you know, just saying things that I need to say at the moment, right? Because I realized that if I, let's say if someone comes at me with like the C word or something, and I just let that go, that just makes it easier for them to do it to somebody else next time. And it could be someone who's a lot more vulnerable than me. And I feel like I am someone who can actually sort of stand up and say the things that need to be said instead of just keeping quiet, you know, being just passive about things and just thinking if I just go on about my day and they're going to leave me alone. But that's not always the case, right? So, yeah.
0: There's a real love of food that shines through in this novel, and we get a lot of descriptions of specific different dishes, the method of preparation, the colors in some cases that are involved, smells, like really painstaking preparation. There's at one point this description of a really massive amount of kimchi being made and sort of like fermented and it taking up all the space in a family's fridge in the house. Why did you want to really celebrate food and then also, of course, drink with some of these like really elaborate soju rituals that you describe?
1: Right. So I always feel that food is one of the best sort of gateways into, it's like a nexus point for any culture. I feel like food is the best way to be introduced into a culture, but also to be connected to a culture. I think there are these rituals that Koreans, sort of Korean families regard as quite sacred. And one of them is the kimchi making ritual. We call it kimjang. It was a huge part of my childhood, like just watching my grandma and my mom, like going through the kimjangs, giving me a slice of like fresh kimchi, like when they're done. And then now, like, you know, I do it with my partner, and it's kind of what grounds me. I think a good kimjang session, it's what grounds every Korean family in their sort of like Koreanness, without it being like overblown or, you know, like overstated. And similar to like all the other, you know, things like the rituals with soju and stuff. Nowadays, it's unnecessary, obviously. You know, nowadays, even in Korea, it's modernizing. But there is this, I love the fact that there is a gesture of respect while we drink, and that it starts with a position of respect, because you loosen up after that. You loosen up after your initial like gestures of respect with your drinks. And I feel like it's, especially between immigrants, it's a nice code. It's like, oh, you know what I'm talking about. Like, you know where I'm coming from. You know, like where this starts.
0: The book title, of course, is Oxford's Soju Club. And so there's a major emphasis on soju and the rituals associated with it. I'm wondering what role soju plays in your life, whether you have any particular memories that come to mind, maybe of like a first experience with it, an especially major drinking session, like anything that's like, if you're trying to explain to somebody who maybe doesn't know soju,
1: yeah,
0: what it is like to sit around and drink soju.
1: So I was introduced into drinking by my dad when I was about to turn 18, when I was about to go to college soon. And he brought me over to a sushi bar that was being run by a Korean person. And he poured me a glass of soju. And he basically told me like, this is a drink. You must be very careful with it, but you also must learn how to enjoy it properly. And then I thought to myself, well, this tastes very harsh. Like, I don't think I can ever enjoy this. And obviously now I do enjoy it, you know, every now and then. But that's always like the first memory that I have with soju, is that like it was my gateway into learning how to drink.
0: I'm talking to Jinwoo Park about his novel Oxford Soju Club. I'm Matea Roach, and you're listening to Bookends. I feel like we're experiencing a bit of a Korean culture explosion in the West.
1: Yeah.
0: We were talking earlier before the interview about K-pop Demon Hunters. You know, we see the massive popularity of a lot of K-pop groups that are like selling out stadiums. Like, you have this major platform of over 100,000 followers on TikTok where you're acting as kind of an interlocutor about Korean culture and history and politics to people that maybe don't have that same access to culture that you do. How does it feel to see Korean culture become so widespread?
1: Well, it's wonderful, right? So it's something that I dreamed of. Oftentimes, so when I interned at the Literature Translation Institute of Korea back in 2015, I would go through their library and think, man, this book is great. This book is great. I wish everyone would be into these books. And now everyone is into those books. So in one end, it's wonderful. But the other end, I also try to sort of like stay realistic. And that's mostly on the side of the Koreans, right? Like, I've seen the side effects of what this does, which is like, it gives a lot of, it feeds a lot of ego, a lot of the ego of Koreans. And they feel like they're above other culture, which is not true, right? Like, we're just kind of in the moment for whatever reason. And it's not because we deserve it. It's just sometimes it happens that way. And I always try to sort of like bring the excitement, not like completely down, but sort of temper it a little bit. And also the other side too, like, don't have these unrealistic expectations of Korea. Like, it's not like in the K-pop or like the Korean dramas. Korea is also just a place like everybody else. People live there. There are downsides to it. There are upsides to it, just like every other place. So that's kind of what I try to also bring with my content, which is basically I try to explain the context and say, like, this is what you can really expect in these situations, and try to sort of take that rose-tinted like glass off people.
0: Mm. I want to dive into both sides of what you just said, actually. Firstly, the ego thing that you mentioned, this idea that perhaps sometimes seeing your culture really blow up on the world stage might give people a bit of a complex of some sense of superiority. Like, can you give an example of what you mean? Because I think that's something that this is kind of news to me. I want to know more about that.
1: Yeah. So one big thing I can recall that happened was last year when there was this big controversy about this Korean American creator, I think, who was a little derogatory towards Filipinos. And then it gave off this sense that like he was sort of looking down on them, and he was, and then I thought to myself, that's wrong. Like Southeast Asians are wonderful people, and it's criminal that they always get left out of the conversations when we talk about Asians. When we talk about Asians, it's always like East Asians. And I'm like, no, there's like a whole side of Asia that over here that's like, we always tend to forget. Like it's not just Japan, Korea, and China. And now that Korea is in the moment, that kind of sentiment gets fueled up to the max. And that's what I always try to point out. It's like, don't do this. This is how people used to treat us, right? And these are the things that I try to talk about in my content. And then these are the kind of like warnings I give to people. Just like, just basic things. Let's keep to it. Like give respect, get respect, you know, and be kind to each other and not have these inflated egos.
0: I'm curious about the flip side of that then, that you kind of also insinuated that among non-Koreans, like people in the West that are engaging with Korean culture through the lens of popular culture, film, music, television, that there can be perhaps some romanticization of what Korea is like or some misconceptions that people have. Like, yeah. How does that show up, do you think?
1: Yeah, I mean, so one big thing is obviously, I think in dating, where a lot of women develop ideas around Korean men. And being a Korean man, I have to say, men are men everywhere. They're like, they kind of like show their bad sides, they show their good sides. Like it's just, and Korean men have been sort of portrayed as these like dream guys. Like they look so good. Their skincare routine is just immaculate, and then they're so well mannered, they're so well dressed, they treat you right, and all that kind of stuff. There are tons of problems when it comes to the patriarchy in Korea. Like it's a traditionally patriarchal society that is still struggling to sort of like achieve true equality between the genders. And so if the expectation is built up, and then when they're disappointed, then there's like an overcorrection, right? So then they like really talk a lot of bad things about Korea, like in response. So I always try to sort of educate people on like, you know, like this is what it's like here. Not all Korean men are like, obviously these are kind of like obvious things, but I feel like people do like forget that because they're so absorbed by the content that they consume. I always tell myself like, it's good to just be realistic about expectations. Yeah.
0: I want to return to Oxford Soju Club and to something that I really think is the core of the story, or at the core of the story, which is family. You describe the concept of hyo in this book, which is the loyalty that a child has for their parent. And it's a word that we don't really have there's not really a translation for it in English. Like you can talk about filial piety, but it's not a concept that in at least my experience of Canadian culture really holds much weight. Mm. Can you tell me a bit about what hyo is and why these parent-child dynamics

0: demands. So I wanted to talk about it because there were so many times I thought to myself, like, I need to do certain things to be a loyal son. So for instance, I need to be successful in the way they view is successful, right? So it means, like, you know, cliche things like being a doctor, or being a lawyer, or being an accountant, being something. They call it a 사자 직업 and a 사자 occupation. So basically a lot of good occupations, you know, quote unquote good occupations that Koreans consider end in the letter 사, 검사, prosecutor, or like 변호사, lawyer, like 의사, doctor. So like if it has a 사 at the end, it's a good job. And I struggled with that a lot because I always felt like I'm being a very like disloyal son by pursuing the arts. And for the longest time, I led like two lives where I was preparing for my MCAT and like trying to apply to med school, but I was also like like preparing my creative writing degree application and things like that. And I think I came to the conclusion with this book that I have to have a say in how Hyo is applied. Otherwise, it's just, it will clash with myself. And I felt that that's not something that they would want. I don't think my parents would want me to kill a part of myself for their sake. And so I think that's why I included that part about Hyo, because it was a nice conclusion to my own conflict about Hyo.
1: You know, it's interesting. We're talking about family. We're talking about relationships with parents, and you're now a parent yourself. And in the acknowledgments of Oxford Soju Club, you have this beautiful note that you wrote to your son. Would you read that for us?
0: Yeah, of course. And finally, Noah, this book was my attempt at deciphering the lifelong question of trying to discover who I truly was beneath the layers of different identities and selves I had accumulated. When you were born, I found new answers to my mission, and that in turn, I poured into this book.
1: Thank you for sharing that. I'm wondering, you know, your son is going to have, I guess, a different experience of what it means to be Korean than you did, grow up in a different context. What do you hope for your son and his understanding of his identity as he grows up and finds out what that means to him?
0: Yeah, so that's going to be very interesting because he's also a mixed child. So he is going to have one foot in a very strong culture, which is the Quebecois culture, and one other foot in also a very strong culture, a Korean culture. And I think for him, his questions and answers, his missions will be totally different from mine. And that's going to be also my mission too, right? Like I'm going to be his guide in his mission. And in that sense, the reason why I wrote that note was because when he was born, I realized this is what it means to be on the other side. My mom and dad, like those people who I thought were so unreachable, suddenly it's just sort of, it all clicked to me, like what it means. Because now I'm also thinking about like, how is he going to navigate this world? Like, how is he going to figure out his problems? And I told myself it's rather simple, but hard. And it's that I have to trust him. I have to trust him to be the person that he is. And I also want to make sure that like he is confident. He can go out into the world and be his authentic self. And I think that's what this book is really about. This book is about becoming your authentic self after you've accumulated all these masks. And I hope he never has to put up a mask. And that's my hope for him.
1: That's so beautiful. And that feels like a good place to leave this conversation. Junwoo, thank you so much for coming in today and for sharing this work with us.
0: Thank you for having me.

That was Junyu Park. His debut novel is Oxford Soju Club. We spoke last September. This week's show was produced by Sarah Cooper and Aili Yamamoto. Our senior producer is Jacqueline Kirk, and our executive producer is Aaron Balser. Shout out to our audio tech, Hannah Barker, and to the rest of the CBC Books team. I'm Matea Roach, and this is Bookends. Thanks for listening, and I'll see you next time. Because when the book ends, the conversation begins.

0: job action creating travel turbulence for WestJet flyers, with more than 4,000 flight attendants walking off the job today. The two sides, though, are still bargaining. Philip Lee Shannock has more.
1: We need an end to unpaid work.
2: Gina McKay, president of QP Manitoba, joins WestJet attendants picketing outside the Winnipeg Richardson International Airport. Cameron Jones is with QP's bargaining committee. He says the union and airline negotiators are already back at the table in Calgary.
3: We've had our priorities of unpaid work and getting a reasonable wage increase.
2: WestJet says it's disappointed its offer of a double-digit wage increase plus an hourly rate covering time worked before and after flights was rejected. Aviation analyst John Graddick says U.S. airlines began compensating for so-called ground pay, and so did Air Canada after a flight attendant strike last year.
4: With this ground pay now being recognized and officially showing up on flight attendants' paychecks, I think it's WestJet's turn.
2: The federal government has not said it will intervene, but a mediator has met with the union and WestJet in Calgary. Philip Lee Shannock, CBC News, Toronto.
0: BC wildfire officials say the passage of a cold front Saturday threatened to send the Pear Lake and French Bar Creek fires spreading in several directions. But this past hour, Operations Director Cliff Chapman reported they were able to control that.
5: We have been successful in steering the predominant number of the fires away from communities, away from structures. And our structure protection and structure defense resources have been extremely successful on the fires in and around Clinton, 70 Mile, and the Inner Lakes.
0: 8,500 properties across BC are under evacuation orders or alerts. And in the Okanagan, lines for emergency support are growing after thousands of people were forced to flee the fires on the west side of Okanagan Lake. Brady Strachan has been talking to evacuees in West Kelowna.
6: The parking lot here at the West Bank Lions Hall in West Kelowna is full with evacuees waiting for emergency support services. Some people are here in their RVs or camper vans. Others have their vehicles full with pets and possessions that they grabbed before they were forced to leave their home yesterday. Now, this fire was fanned by strong winds on Saturday, forcing the evacuation of the entire Okanagan Indian Band Main Reserve. Many people have arrived with their pets, including Tiffany Wilson, who, along with her children, has a truck with three chickens, a dog, and a lizard in an aquarium.
7: Yeah, we have quite the little petting zoo. It was a lot of emotion.
6: The strong, gusty winds yesterday have not returned today. It's much calmer here, with Environment Canada saying wind gusts up to about 25 kilometers an hour by late afternoon. Brady Strachan, CBC News, West Kelowna.
0: And in Washington State... Eyewitnesses drive past huge flames near Spokane, a city of about 230,000 people. A massive Spokane complex wildfire has burned nearly 3,000 acres and forced thousands of people to evacuate. Spokane Mayor Lisa Brown.
8: We're here today to discuss really the worst natural disaster our region has faced. Hundreds of homes and structures have been lost. We are still assessing the potential for lives to be lost.
0: As well, there are widespread power outages. Officials have declared a statewide state of emergency. Across eastern Washington and Oregon states and western Idaho, there are currently 10 major wildfires burning. The 2026 Commonwealth Games in Glasgow are ending. That's Scotland's Sandy Tom kicking off this year's closing ceremonies. Team Canada's finishing third place overall, delivering standout results in judo, weightlifting, boxing, and more. Canada's contingent is bringing home a whopping 62 medals, including 19 golds. That is The World This Hour. For CBC News, I'm Mike Miles.
9: Yellowknife and the North Slave will get up to 21 tomorrow, 26 degrees in Wrigley. Norman Wells and Fort Good Hope, your high is going to be 24. 21 degrees in Delaunay and in Colville Lake. Getting up to 20 in Fort Smith, 20 in Lutsakay tomorrow. 19 for Fort Resolution, Hay River 22 degrees. Fort Providence 25, Fort Simpson 25, and Fort Liard 30 degrees tomorrow.
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11: Bonjour. Bonjour, Namiki Sindishnikas, Gaia Zongis Ogima Nine Indishnikas, Bijou and Odem, Wakabe Mede, Bagwanishko Zibing and Donjiba.
10: Four times a week, Kirby Nelson makes the 2-hour return trip from his home in Morris, Manitoba to Winnipeg. He makes the drive for the opportunity to flex his Anishinaabe Mohan and level up his language skills.
11: Grew up in the reserve and they taught us basic stuff, you know, numbers, animals, and the odd words here and there.
10: Kirby grew up in Roseau River, a reserve about 20 minutes from where he now lives in Morris. The average age of fluent speakers in Roseau is 58. Kirby says that if the language in his community's dialect is to survive, it's up to younger second language speakers like him to step up.
11: I would like to kind of bring it back to our community and to the youth to kind of get them inspired and to pick up our language. So that's the main goal.
10: Kirby is part of the first cohort for the University of Winnipeg's brand new Anishinaabe Mohan language program. It's a 3-year course that is both a certificate program for those who want the language learning and a Bachelor of Arts in Anishinaabe Mohan for those pursuing a degree.
12: For this program, it's really focused on learning the language, building up your proficiency. Then you could go on to education. We're building more pathways for teachers eventually, but this is what we're focusing on right now, is on the language.
10: And Dag Muldrew is the program coordinator. He says plans for the program only started a year ago, and they were only able to get the word out 1 month before it started up. So he was pleasantly surprised by the full classroom of eager learners.
12: It was so inspiring to see this big group of people, you know, sign up and say, yeah, I can make it work in January. But it's also that's our responsibility now, is to continue on that learning, continue on, build this program out for them as they continue on in their language learnings.
10: Students like Kirby want to be fluent in the language, to build that sense of pride in being able to speak it, and to bring it back to their communities. What are you most excited about learning in this course?
11: Being able to string words together. And speaking and surprising some elders.
10: Danse, Anin, Bujou, hello and welcome. This is Unreserved. I'm Rosanna Deerchild. Language is the basis of any culture. It's not just words. Language holds our histories, worldview, our relationships, and even our most sacred laws.
13: Language is spiritual. Language heals.
10: Senapan Thunder comes from a long line of language warriors who fought to retain Heyawewin. She carried the torch by teaching herself tech to move it forward.
13: It's that language that keeps me vibrant, you know. It keeps me wanting to learn this technology so that I can continue to reach out.
10: For Louisa Fraser, relearning her language was one step in her journey. Going back to university in her 80s to become a language teacher is another.
14: I felt I needed to get as much education as I could, especially in the language, and be able to pass the language on.
10: And sometimes you have to go back to go forward. TPZ Wintolman's family has long been winter count keepers. But in the 1800s, they added something else. A tiny booklet written in the Lakota language that helps unlock the winter count's stories.
15: So they're teaching us much more than language. They're really reconnecting us with our community and collective knowledge that was unfairly stripped from us.
10: Today, language speakers with innovative ways to reclaim and revitalize their languages. Many Indigenous languages face endangerment. Because of colonialism and assimilation policies, at least 40% of the more than 6,700 languages spoken around the world are threatened with extinction. So the United Nations proclaimed the period between 2022 and 2032 as the International Decade of Indigenous Languages. The 10-year plan aims to draw global attention to this critical situation. Almost halfway through the decade, language speakers here on Turtle Island are answering the call. Language speakers like Senapan Thunder.
16: Your Honor, I present you for investiture with the Saskatchewan Order of Merit, Senapan Thunder.
10: In June, a smiling Senapan Thunder received her province's highest honor, Saskatchewan Order of Merit. The award recognized her lifelong dedication to preserving Nehiyaweiwin, the Cree language. Senapan grew up speaking the language in her community, Thunderchild First Nation, and she never lost it. That's in large part thanks to her mother and other language warriors who reclaimed language education in the 70s. And Senapan carries on that language warrior work today. Senapan, welcome to Unreserved.
17: Thanks.
10: As we said, you grew up speaking your language during a time when, you know, when many people were losing language. What was different for you?
17: One of the differences was that we had our own school. And so in the early 70s, when I was in grade 3, we came to school in our own nation. And we had our own mothers that were teaching us language in a classroom. And there were two teachers, educators, along with five parents who were all women. And they were teaching the language.
10: Ah, wonderful.
17: Those other subject areas, I guess.
10: What about in your home? What was the environment like for you growing up?
17: When we were growing up, my parents did not allow us to speak English within our home. We had to always speak Nehiyaweiwin. Mm. And so they would always speak to us in Nehiyaweiwin. And so they also had elders come and visit our home who spoke to us in Nehiyaweiwin. And so, yeah, so they invested a lot of time for us to be active in the language.
10: You know, growing up speaking the language and you know, having that surround you is really special and rare, you know, but then growing up to love it and wanting to learn it is, you know, a different step. How did, you know, your mom who taught the language encourage you to love and want to teach the language?
17: She spent time nurturing that enjoyment in what she was doing. So she enjoyed her work. She enjoyed teaching the language. She taught language to the younger ones. They started kids at 2 years old. And they reinforced the language, started reinforcing the language from there. And then by the time I was up to my age group, which was grade 3, we were doing things like singing songs and playing games with the language. And these were all mothers.
10: Hmm.
17: All mothers who tried to get their teaching degrees, but at the same time, actively teaching their own children plus other children on the reserve.
10: Hmm. How are they able to do that? What was the challenge in taking, you know, your kids back and putting them in their school that where they learn their language and their culture? Was that a challenge for your First Nation?
17: They had to do it as a collective. That was probably the only way that they could have been successful at that, was to do it as a collective. So out of all the parents on the reserve, there was 85% that pulled their children out of the provincial school system. The fathers gutted out old buildings, like an old home. They took down all the walls and that became a classroom. They hauled in a couple old trailers and they took down the walls and both those, and those became classrooms. And a church had all the pews emptied and that became a classroom. So they managed to convert enough space within our community to provide learning environments for the children that they pulled out.
18: Wow.
17: There was about probably a little over 150 kids that got pulled out of the nearby school. So it was a significant drop.
10: That's amazing. And probably a really little known story, you know, here in Canada that your First Nation had done, you know, taken such a strong step towards, you know, revitalizing, preserving their language. And this is during a time when, you know, residential schools were kind of still around and, you know, two generations of our people had gone through this punitive system. What was the result of that? Do you have a high percentage of speakers now in your community?
17: I believe because of the school that we did have a high percentage of speakers, because a lot of people can understand the language. And so when I'm speaking, if I'm speaking the Nehiyowen in our community, they're picking up on what I'm saying. There's even active speakers. There's a lot of active speakers today in Thunder Child. Mm-hmm. And I believe it's because of the fact that they've put so much supports to preserve their language.
10: Yeah. Yeah. You grew up speaking a language. Now you teach it. But you use tech, right? You're carrying on the language using a focus on tech. Why did you want to focus on using, you know, digital methods to teach Nehiyowen?
17: Technology is advancing much faster than we are as Nehiyo language teachers. Having that experience as a Nehiyo language teacher gave me the background of the struggles within the classroom, what's needed in the classroom. So having lived through that experience of engaging students with the language and seeing like their interest also advancing in technology. So I thought, well, you know, I need to get in here in order to create a sufficient foundation for interest, you know, and that's mm-hmm. all I focus on is as long as they get interested in the language.
10: Yeah. What are some examples of how you use tech to teach?
17: I have a Wichisuk platform or Wichisuk umbrella name. So Wichisuk umbrella name, it means help yourselves. And so what I do under Wichisuk is I have a YouTube channel that's called Wichisuk. I create video, and whether I'm doing lessons in colors or whatever aspect of the Nehiyo language, I'm sharing it on a YouTube platform, the recording. So you can actually see my advancement in working with video, because I never used to work with video, but I had to teach myself to work with video. So you can actually see my own advancement with watching those videos on YouTube. The YouTube channel is one way that I share under Wichisuk. Another one is having a website called Wichisuk.com. Under Wichisuk.com, I have two dialects. One is the Y dialect and the other is TH dialect. And what I try to provide there are activities, games, songs, ways to help a learner, ways to practice your speaking or practicing your spoken language. And then I have the audio, the actual audio. I have my mother as the voice on the Wichisuk channel. And she's actually, there's over 1,000 words on that audio site. And she's the one who's saying all of them. So it's her. She's the voice. And then the same thing is mirrored under TH dialect. So whatever I'm doing in Y, I'm trying to do it simultaneously in TH dialect so that I'm supporting not only the Y dialect, but also the TH dialect, because we're all facing the same challenges to our language, our dialects, our variations within the dialects.
10: Yeah. So you have, basically, you're a social media superstar with all your YouTube channels and your Facebook group and your website and all of this ways of you're reaching out using technology. Why do you want to do this? Why do you do this work that you're clearly passionate about and know so much about? But why is it important for you to not just know and retain your language, but to pass it on to the next generation?
17: Always believe because I'm a romantic. you watch your parents and you watch your grandparents and you watch them continue to really believe that we're entitled to keep our language. We're entitled to teach our children our language. So their sense of entitlement actually became my beacon of hope.
10: Is there a person or a story that you keep, you know, in your heart, in your mind, while teaching this, that really demonstrates how somebody can go from not speaking to being a proud speaker?
17: Oh, my mother is amazing. The understandings that she carries regarding language learning. So she's of the very strong influencer on continually speaking the language and only speaking the language if you want to learn. So your support system, that's all you hear around you is the Nahuatl language.
10: Mm-hmm.
17: So when you have a support system, and I saw this, and I became related to him as my little brother. But I saw him come and meet my mother at the age of 17. Not a word of, you know, he had no language background. He had no exposure to the language. Yet he came and sat with my mother and my stepfather, and they only spoke the language. So he would come and work with them. He would come and have supper with them. He would, you know, there was significant amount of time spent with them.
10: Mm-hmm.
17: And when he was in their presence, that's all they spoke was the language to him. So watching him go from 17 years old, and he's a man today, but he is involved in ceremony today. He is providing that ceremonial support to lodges. So he became a very revered member of the ceremonial community, considering he walked in without the language. But it was that those engagement sessions, those early engagement sessions, that early commitment to time commitment, time commitment. Mm-hmm. Because that's what it is. You need to hear the language. So using technology, I'm trying to provide as much of the language in context within my foundation. Because I believe in that concept of four. So within our learning environment, we always have to approach our learning as ceremony. Because it becomes part of our ceremonial being. Our language and language learning becomes part of our ceremonial existence. And that ceremony allows us to fully experience the language so that we can remember it. And so you have your Kaki Simon, you have your Nikamuhta, you know, Nikamuin, you have your Chimuan, you know, Atayukewin, those are those stories. And then you have your Isi Chikewin, which is the actual ceremony. So there's that ceremonial part of praying for your ability to receive, you know, the language and to remember it, you know, and then there's that, the singing part that gives you the rhythm. It gives you that, that beat to engage, because we have a very rhythmic language. When we're talking the language, you can hear the rhythm in it. And kids notice it. When I've taught kids, they've always asked, how come everything rhymes in Cree?
10: That's awesome. You know, learning language and teaching language is more than just like, this is the Cree word for tree, or, you know, the direct translation, because there's such a, you know, as you say, it's very rhythmic, it's poetic.
17: Words mean, the story is there.
10: You know, there's always a story involved. So can you explain how, you know, learning Nihiyawewin helps us understand, you know, the Cree worldview?
17: So within the Cree worldview, and I try to provide this through the Wichisuk platform, those stories are attached to our land. Those land become meaningful in our learning environment because we actually see the physical connection of our language to our land. And so that becomes meaningful. It answers that Achimuan component in learning, right? There's always four aspects of learning. Mm. It's the only way learning is going to take place because you know, it's not a, you go from point one to point two, but you're actually, you sing for it, you tell the story for it, now you learn it. Mm. You're going through those four steps all the time in learning.
10: Yeah.
17: So your language learning becomes almost ceremonial.
10: Yeah. And finally, what do you, you know, hope learning Nihiyawewin at home gives Cree families and will help them continue on?
17: I believe having the language for myself, I can only speak from my perspective, my own perspective. Having my language has given me a lot of strength. It has given me a lot of durability. You know, durability, I'm able to meet a lot of challenges. I'm able to meet, you know, I can overcome obstacles because it's that strength that I feel from the language. It's that language that keeps me vibrant, you know. It keeps me wanting to learn this technology so that I can continue to reach out. And I'm trying to extend my arms to families. I'm trying to develop family kits that they can on their end, we chiso, help themselves and prepare on their end. And then on my end, I can prepare the video that will engage the language so that they can hear it in context. So I'm talking about subjects that are in the language, specifically in the language. Your job is to listen and to understand. Mm-hmm. Familiarize yourself with how I use those words.
10: Senapan, thank you so much for your time today. Ganaskamin.
17: Thank you.
10: Senapan Thunder is a longtime teacher and a leader in the revitalization of Nihiyawewin, the Cree language. She is from Thunderchild First Nation. This is Unreserved on CBC Radio 1, Sirius XM, US Public Radio, and Native Voice 1. I'm Rosanna Deerchild. Let's head back to the classroom, where the first cohort of students in the Anishinaabe language program are hard at work.
18: Bushu, Tony Allen, Adishinakaz, Mayangan Indudem, Ashke, Ishkanaganing Indunji. I am a classroom teacher. Well, I was a classroom teacher, and I moved into a divisional support role. And at the time, I was an immersion teacher, but in French. And it just came up over and over again within myself. Like, if I'm doing this for French, I want to be able to do this in our traditional languages. My biggest hope, it is a little bit selfish, you know, it starts with me and my understanding of who I am, who we are, and where we come from, and those sacred teachings, traditional stories, and legends, and being able to understand them in the language that they're told. So that's where it starts. That's my hope for me. But along with that, as a teacher, as an educator, everything that I do is for our youth. Any way that I can connect them to who they are and help them with identity exploration, I will do that.
10: That is Tony Ellen, one of the students in the University of Winnipeg's first Anishinaabe Mohan language program. She is one of the language learners and warriors, ensuring their traditional languages survive and thrive. This is Unreserved on CBC Radio 1, Sirius XM, U.S. Public Radio, and Native Voice 1. I'm Rosanna Deerchild. Today, using tech, tradition, and tenacity to revitalize Indigenous languages. A winter count marks time not with numbers, but with memory. Each image holds a story of survival, responsibility, and belonging. These are histories lived from the inside and carried forward through generations. Using her family's winter count, Tipizewin Tolman teaches the Lakota language and brings forward stories of community life. Within these teachings are lessons about history, accountability, and what it means to remain connected through language. Tipizewin, welcome to Unreserved.
19: Thank you.
10: First of all, Tipizewin, can you explain what is a winter count?
19: Yes, of course. A winter count is a traditional history-keeping mechanism for predominantly Plains tribes. And it was traditionally drawn on buffalo hide or hide with the introduction of materials and with contact with non-natives. It also began to be drawn on bolts of fabric, such as canvas or muslin. And one pictograph is drawn to represent a significant time or event of the year. So from one winter to the next winter is how our tribes designate it one year. And so they, in Lakota or Dakota, the word for winter is also the word for year.
10: A little language nugget knowledge there. Thank you. And how is it different from the way history is usually recorded as people understand?
19: Well, in the context of where we currently are in terms of the modern life that our tribal communities live, we have access to so much information in terms of on technology, in books. And with the winter count, there was a traditional role and responsibility where a young person was designated from the time they were born. They were traditionally males, and that meant that they would be reared up specific to this role and responsibility to be a storyteller of the winter count and the history keeper for their community, for their village, for their band. And they would travel and be invited into different villages, and they would travel throughout their lifetime sharing the stories of the winter count. And it used to be community knowledge in terms of that's how we knew when we were born. So we were born the winter of a specific event, whether that's the year Sitting Bull was killed. So that would be like the year 1890. That's how we knew how old we were, how old an individual was, or how far back this event occurred. And so it really was a collective and community knowledge that all of our people experienced.
10: Wow, that is so fascinating. Can you tell us about your family's winter count?
19: I come from a winter count family on my father's side. My father's grandparents were winter count keepers. And they were a few of the last remembered in our current context of winter count keepers who still lived in our community. Mm-hmm. So my great-grandparents were both born in the 1870s. They were born in the very end of our free days as people who lived on the land and hunted. My great-grandfather, Eugene Yellow Lodge, he passed away in 1929. So my great-grandmother, his wife, she became the winter count keeper. It was significant because she took on a man's role and responsibility and was able to continue that tradition and record stories from our community for those last couple decades that she was alive. Another significant part of their story is coming from winter count roles and responsibilities where the pictograph was drawn. They knew the story. They had to practice all day, every day. This was their role and responsibility. And they came into a time where they were forced into what Canada calls residential schools. The U.S., we know them as boarding schools. That was their generation. So they became the first in our family to be forced to attend school. But they were there in this little slice of time in the late 1800s, where their instruction was in our language.
15: And so they learned how to read and write in our Dakota and Lakota language. Mm. What they did with that acquired skill of written literacy is in a little book about the size of the palm of my hand, they had a written key descriptor all in our language that corresponded with the pictographs for their winter count.
10: That is amazing. And so now that we know what a winter count is and how long it's been going on in your family, how do you use it to teach Lakota?
15: I feel like I'm just on the cusp of figuring that out so I could share what I've done so far. And I'm excited because I believe that it is just a drop in the ocean of how significant it is for our people to learn our own language using our own stories that were written by our own people generations ago. So they're teaching us much more than language. They're really reconnecting us with our community and collective knowledge that was unfairly stripped from us. What I really love to do is first talk about the names that are in the winter count, which are still community names that have been translated. So my great-grandparents' last name was Yellow Lodge, but that actually came from his actual name. So his name was Wifia Oti, which means he painted his lodge yellow, and that's where they lived.
10: That's way cooler than Yellow Lodge.
15: For sure. And that kind of happened across the board in our communities. I had to learn and relearn my own language in order to really significantly see and understand the stories, because there's no English in my great-grandparents' winter count key booklet. And so there was a time where I felt so sad and overwhelmed, and I felt a lot of grief because I looked at their book and I could not understand it. And I thought of how they had that weight of role and responsibility that they took so serious, that they wrote down these stories for our community and for our people, and maybe possibly never envisioning a time 120 some years later that we would become monolingual English speakers and we would not be able to even understand the stories because they're written in our own language. It was a significant moment for me and really kind of a catalyst to keep on learning language.
10: That's amazing that you had to actually learn more of your own language to understand what these records, you know, actually mean. What are some of the other stories that, you know, you've been sharing as you, you know, explore and unravel the winter count that your family holds?
15: Some of the really significant learning that I've had is the amount of banishment that exists. So when a community member was deemed harmful to the people, they were asked to leave. What that unraveled for me was really understanding how those accountability factors, those structures, boundaries, laws that were really taken from our community and our people. That's what I see as a huge factor for the state that we're currently in, because we are not allowed those accountability factors in the way that we had governed ourselves for thousands and thousands of years. So there's a great harm, not only because of settler colonialism preventing that, but also us embracing those behaviors, those harmful behaviors that have come from settler colonialism that just absolutely would not have been put up with 100, 200 years ago in our communities. You were just asked to leave.
10: So not just family and community history, also systems of governance, accountability, in all documented on this beautiful winter count. Clearly, this is, you know, really important work that you're doing to restore and reclaim the Lakota language. But maybe you can share with me why this work is so deeply personal for you.
15: Yeah, my father is the last living community member who remembers when the winter count was still at his grandparents' house. And he can remember his grandmother adding to it. And with those memories have really been a help to me to understand the true reality and nature of it, because I understand and I'm a part of
19: the reality of our people. And the reality is that we live in a time where so many others have told our story about our people. And then we tend to believe them. And so we romanticize a lot of ourselves. And we begin to believe the stories told about us by outsiders. I used to believe in a really kind of romanticized way that my great-grandmother added to the winter cow, and my dad really humanized that for me. And he said, no, she really was nervous about it, anxious about it. She kept practicing. So she would practice on paper over and over. Then she would do the final version, you know, that was going to be on the winter count, you know, that had 120 pictographs before it. So you knew you had to get it right. And he said she would kick us all out of the house. She would really be nervous building up to it. And then she would add to it. She took it very serious that she had to get it right. And these are stories that I believe are missing from those winter counts that were taken from our communities in the late 1800s, 1900s, put away in a museum. The connection isn't there. That story of understanding, that intimacy of how it really was for winter count keeper families. And that's been a significant part of, you know, my dad's memory, as well as him having Alzheimer's. So it's such an amazing time I'm in where my dad has Alzheimer's. He may not remember some things today, but he can definitely remember and reminisce about those times when he was young in the 1940s with his grandmother adding on to the winter count. And when visitors would come with gifts and ask her to see and visit about specific events. And these were, for our community, still horse and wagon days in the 40s and 50s. So having his memory of when the winter count was still in our community is so significant and personal to me. My dad is that, you know, that living connection that we're so fortunate to have. I'm really grateful for that.
10: Yeah. And when you share your winter count, your family's winter count, and tell those stories, how do people respond and react?
19: It's always a mixed reaction. Sometimes there's a resistance to kind of the harsher stories. Like, for example, cannibalism was an event that was also talked about on there. And I've had community members, elders who really resist that and will say, no, our people didn't do that. No, we didn't practice that. And I'll say, well, I'm not going to argue with my elders, but I am going to share what's, you know, on the winter count. And what is clearly a case of cannibalism is on there and is a story to share. And our people, you know, kind of have to wrestle with that. And I really believe that is related to believing the stories told about us. We believe we're kind of the noble natives that would never do such a thing. And the reality is that we were human beings on the earth doing what we had to do to survive on another day.
10: Mm-hmm. And how do you hope that, you know, your work with the Winter Count and sharing those stories in the original Lakota and Dakota language, how do you hope that will help, you know, revitalize and reclaim Indigenous languages?
19: I believe that Indigenous people, the original people of the earth and of the land, we have so much good stories to tell. We have so much good stories to glean from each other and to heal from and to support each other on our journey through this wild world that we're currently living in. Our people are, or the natural storytellers of the land, and we are the students of the original teachers, the land, the water, those grandmothers of the moon, all of those original, you know, grandmothers and grandfathers. We're the students and we tell those stories. And so I believe that we're really in a beautiful time of learning how to do that effectively, to tell our own stories on our own terms and our own time from our own communities. So I'm really excited for the future to see our students as storytellers, our teachers as storytellers. And really that's, to me, just reconnecting to what we already naturally are.
10: Thank you so much for your time today, Tabibuzin.
19: Thank you.
10: TPC Wintolman is a Lakota language teacher from the Standing Rock Sioux Tribe and a descendant of the Spirit Lake Dakota of North Dakota. 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I'm Rosanna Deerchild. Today, language learners who are breathing new life into endangered Indigenous languages. Let's head back to class, where Benazi Kwe Henry packed up her life and moved 20 hours from her community to fully immerse herself in Anishinaabe Mo'in.
20: Bojo, Benazi Kwe, Indigenous cause, Mong and Dodem, Kekunong, Gayabakejanong and Donjaba, Nijing Aigua, Nijimadeo, Ojibwe, Potawatomi, Minawa, Odawa, and Dao. So I've been learning the language my entire life, but never to this extent. So I grew up going to ceremonies and hearing the language 4 times a year. I also took like a little bit of language in elementary school and in high school.
10: You seem really excited.
20: Yeah, I'm really excited about this.
10: What are you most excited about learning in this program?
20: I'm really excited to be able to speak Anishinaabe Mo'in in ceremonies. It's also a big goal of mine to open an Anishinaabe Mo'in immersion school that's K to 12 that allows children and young people to get education in Anishinaabe thinking, but also to be able to go on to post-secondary after school.
10: That's a great dream. I love it.
20: Thank you.
10: Where did you find that vision in that goal?
20: So my uncle, his name's Jim Dumont, or Onabnese, and so he's from Ontario. During ceremonies last year in the winter, he was talking to the lodge about Anishinaabe children and the goals we look for in the future. And he said that every day that our children are learning English and going to public school, they're losing Anishinaabe thinking. And so it really inspired me to bring change and to give that to the young people in my community.
10: It is the Indigenous Decade for Indigenous Languages until 2032, I believe. So we're almost about halfway through. And, you know, the UN declared that because many of our languages are almost, you know, dying out. Does that concern you? And how do you hope that this will help you to reverse that?
20: It does concern me. A lot of first language speakers have passed on. One of the reasons that I moved to Winnipeg is because there is an abundance of first language speakers here in Manitoba. And in my community, we only have 2 first language speakers. And so it's really scary. And so my nephew was just born in the summer. And so I hope that he can be a first language speaker. He'll be learning from a second language speaker, but still, yeah.
10: He's going to go to your immersion school.
20: Yes, he is. He'll be my first student.
10: That is Benazi Kwe Henry. She is the youngest student in the University of Winnipeg's Anishinaabe Mo'in Language Program. Language learners of all ages are finding their way back to language. Just ask Louisa Fraser, who at 87 years old is the oldest graduate in the history of the University of Saskatchewan's Indian Teacher Education Program. As a teacher, she hopes to give students what she was denied at residential school, a chance to learn and experience the world in Cree. Louisa, welcome to Unreserved.
14: Thank you.
10: Take me back to your childhood, Louisa. What happened that made you lose your language for what would be decades?
14: When I was a child, anybody that was age 7 would be sent off to residential school. I went from when I was 7 till I was about 11. And that's where we were forbidden to use our language. Our ceremonies, our songs, everything was forbidden. We couldn't follow our culture.
10: And what kinds of things, you know, happened there that made you forget your language for a time?
14: We had to learn English. We had to speak English only. And then we had to follow the school, the rules. And we had classes in the morning and we had chores in the afternoon. We were taught a lot of structure. We worked in the dining room, in the kitchen, the laundry, in the sewing room. All the boys worked outside, looked after the animals, the cattle and the animals that were there. And the thing about being there was, it took away my culture, my language, my identity. Mm. We were known by a number, and we couldn't wear our own clothes. We were issued uniforms as soon as we got there, and our hair was cut off. My braids were cut off, so we all had short hair. It was very different from being at home. A different culture, just a different world for us, eh?
10: Yeah. Thank you so much for sharing that. My mom was also a residential school survivor, and it took her a long time, but she talked a lot about some of the things that went on there. And, you know, the punishment for speaking language was quite harsh for her. When you left school and you still didn't speak your language, what did that disconnection, how did that affect you? You weren't able to speak or didn't want to speak your language to others, or what was that experience like once you left school?
14: I was around people who were speaking, but I still didn't use my language. I was scared to use it because I was told I couldn't use it. And yet I wasn't around school anymore. It's like my language was blocked inside me. I couldn't bring it out.
10: And when did that change for you? What happened that made you want to, you know, take that block away and reclaim your language?
14: It wasn't until my husband and I, we moved to Saskatoon. Then I started hearing about conversational pre-classes. So I attended those. I started hearing the language more. Then I heard about the First Nations University. They offered pre-classes in the summer months. So I took those classes for 3 summers, and I got a certificate in Indigenous languages. I still didn't use my language very much. Just the odd word. When someone was speaking, I understood what they were saying. I remember as a child, all I heard was Cree in my home before I went to residential school. And those words, they stayed in my head. It just was really hard for me to bring them out because of being told I couldn't speak my language. Yeah, that was hard.
10: Yeah. But then when you started to speak again and start, you know, having conversations, what did that feel like to have that sound once again come back into your voice?
14: It showed me that I would be able to eventually speak my language and speak with other people and pass it on to others, to my children or whoever I was acquainted with, whoever was in my circle. I attended a sewing class in the community, and there was a lady there that spoke fluent Cree. So she was our teacher, kind of. So I spent a lot of time with her, listening to her. And she wouldn't speak English, just Cree. And that was part of my learning I got from her.
10: I love that. Can you tell me more about that? I just have this image of these women sitting in a circle sewing and talking Cree. Tell me about that circle.
14: Yes, it was more like a social gathering, but we would bring food with us and share it before we started sewing. We bring some of our own sewing with us, and a place where we did our sewing, they provided sewing machines and fabric. So we all shared what we were sewing. And most of all, she was a storyteller. So she was always telling stories about how she grew up and the things that happened to her. But in Cree.
10: Mm-hmm.
14: So it was a good learning experience from her.
10: Well, that sounds wonderful. When did you decide that you're going to fully commit to learning Cree? You mentioned that you took some classes in the summer and a certificate program. Was it after that that you then went and took another step?
14: I took the Cree classes from First Nations University during COVID. So I took classes online by Zoom. So I think I took about 7 classes, which I was working towards a certificate 2 of Indigenous languages. And then I got that in the fall of 2023. Convocated in June of 2023. And then right after that,

0: 82. You went, I just want to make sure people are clear about how amazing this journey is. And then you just graduated from the ITEP, the Indian Teacher Education Program at the University of Saskatchewan.
1: That was in May. I graduated from that program. Then I convocated in November 2025 from University of Saskatchewan.
0: Why was it important for you, Louisa, to take all of these steps, this long journey that you've been on in your 80s, to reclaim this language? Why was that important for you?
1: I felt I needed to get as much education as I could, especially in the language, because I know the language is dying off, but not totally yet. So I want to be part of keeping the language alive and be able to pass the language on.
0: Yeah, that's the other half, right? Like, one thing is to relearn it, to reclaim it, to feel comfortable in speaking the language again. But why did you now want to teach it?
1: I want to share what I know about the language so that others can be pre-speakers also.
0: So where are you teaching? You're just waiting for your teacher certificate and you're waiting for opportunities? Is that what it?
1: I have my teacher certificate now. I'm just waiting to hear from some of the jobs I applied for. And the other thing that I'm thinking of doing is planning a conversational Cree class so I could share that in the community. The other idea I had was to get into some program where I could teach the parents to speak Cree, then they can pass it on down to their children in the home.
0: We got to do what we can, right?
1: Yes, that's right. That's right.
0: Well, thank you so much for sharing some of your journey with me today, Louisa.
1: Oh, you're welcome.
0: Louisa Fraser is a member of Mistawasi's Nihiyawak First Nation in Saskatchewan. She is the oldest graduate in the history of the University of Saskatchewan's Indian Teacher Education Program. That's all our time on Radio Indigenous. This episode was produced by Kim Kasher, Rihanna Johnson, Amanda Gear, and Elena Hudgens-Lyle. 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You can also find and follow us wherever you get your podcasts. I'm your favorite cousin, Rosanna Deerchild, coming at you from Winnipeg in Treaty 1 territory. Ginanoskimit Nawal. Ego Sang.

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6: From CBC News, The World This Hour, I'm Mike Miles. WestJet flight attendants are on strike. Their job at action began early this morning after the two sides couldn't agree on a new contract, grounding flights and frustrating flyers.
7: It's been very stressful, and it's really hard to find a flight now because all the other airlines are overbooked and the flights are really expensive.
6: The CBC's Gavin Axelrod has been talking to people at Winnipeg's airport.
8: When we got here this morning, there was lots of confusion, lots of frustration, because a lot of travelers went to bed last night and they thought, you know, maybe a deal would be reached, and they had said that they were told that their flights may be okay. And then they woke up this

0: Yellowknife and the North Slave will get up to 21 tomorrow, 26 degrees in Wrigley. Norman Wells and Fort Good Hope, your high is going to be 24. 21 degrees in Delaunay and in Colville Lake. Getting up to 20 in Fort Smith, 20 in Lutsake tomorrow. 19 for Fort Resolution, Hay River 22 degrees. Fort Providence 25, Fort Simpson 25, and Fort Liard 30 degrees tomorrow.
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1: Today's program features the third and final part of Jim Cooey's recollections. Mr. Cooey will talk about a small farm in Aklavik operated by Dr. Livingston in the early 1940s. Find out more about Jim Cooey on Yesterday Before in just a few moments.

0: Mr. Cooey, how about medical services into the far north, like around the Delta area? When did that come?
1: Well, this is very early, because I remember when I was just a boy, there's a doctor come into Fort McPherson by the name of Dr. Doyle. Then he went out, and then another doctor took his place, but his name was Dr. Urquhart. Then he left, then Dr. Livingston came in. But they came in by boat. There's no planes them days. And there's no hospitals at all. And the doctors come in just to stay in town and just visit the people in their houses where they're sick. That's the only way to get around to see the people.
0: There was never a hospital in Fort McPherson up until the time McClavick opened?
1: That's right.
0: Did you work for some of the doctors at that time?
1: Well, the second doctor that came here, Dr. Urquhart, he had no ways of traveling around, but especially only by dog team, and I had to travel with him from all through this country here, down this East Branch. A lot of people in here, we visit them, and then we go from here to Arthur Great River, then to McPherson, then back the same way, the other way around. So that's the only way the doctor can get to see the people.
0: How did the doctor first come into the country? There was no medical services established here as such. Who requested the doctor come to the north?
1: Well, I think I'm very sure of it. I think it was the RCMP asked for the doctor, because the three doctors that came that I remember, they stayed with the police. And I think that's how they got their doctors down here, is through the RCMP.
0: You must have traveled quite extensively by dog team in those days. Could you tell us about some of your trips around the Delta? You must have covered a lot of miles.
1: Oh, yes. We went down, as I said, we went down to the coast, even right to Herschel Island. Then we come back, and just like I said before, we went to McPherson, Arctic Red, all through the Delta, wherever people stay, the doctor wants to see them, so I had to drive them around with dog team. And that's the only way doctor goes around. As I said, there was no hospital, and if a person got real sick, well, the doctor just take care of him. But I don't know, not in McClavick, because there was no hospital them days. Just bring him. If somebody get real sick, well, the relatives would bring the patient to the to a town and put up a tent, and they look after their sick then, and the doctor comes and visits them.
0: Another very interesting doctor that came to McClavick in the early 1940s.
1: Yes.
0: Dr. Livingston, could you tell us about him?
1: Well, Dr. Livingston, he came in there. As I said, he took Dr. Urquhart's place. And then by that time, the two hospitals was up. And he looked after the people. But then he also put up a little farm. I just can't recall how many heads of cattle he had, but I think he had 6 or 7. And he also had some goats. And my brother-in-law, Joe Grillen, was working for him, but I don't know what happened. I think Joe went on a holiday and there nobody to work for the doctor, so the doctor asked me if I could help him out working. So I told him, okay. So I go up every morning and we go to the barn, look after the cattle. These darn goats was around there. But I had a pair of gloves because we worked lots with hay, you know. And I put my gloves down for a minute, and I looked back and here one of the goats was eating my gloves. So not too long after that, you know, the doctor said, well, you might as well kill off them goats. And he said, I'll just look after them cattle. So he got rid of them. So he asked me, he says, Jim, maybe you want some fresh meat? I told him, what kind of meat? Well, he said, I just got rid of them goats. He said, maybe you want some meat? I can give you some. I told him, doctor, no, thank you. I said, he ate my gloves the other day and I wouldn't eat him.
0: How did he bring all the livestock into the country?
1: Oh, by that time, the stern wheelers were running. They were pushing barges like that, and that's how he brought them cattle in.
0: What were some of the reactions when the people first seen the livestock?
1: Oh, they thought it was quite a bit, but of course most of my people, like my age, like that, we were in school and we seen lots of that. But the old people, well, that was quite a thing for them to see.
0: Like you've seen them in books? And...
1: No, I was in where I went to school at Hayrover, they had a big farm there. They had horses and cattle and everything. But the older people in them days, well, they thought it was quite a thing to see something like moose, you know, just walking around amongst the people, not scared of nothing. And that, I think that was quite an experience for them, you know.
0: Why did Mr. Livingston decide to set up a farm in Iqaluit?
1: Well, he was mostly just experimenting. He wanted to see what can grow and how the livestock would survive in the north like that. And if it turned out good, well, he was going to really put up a real farm. But he told me one time, he said, you know, Jim, he said, I'd like to really make a go at this, but he says, the weather is too cold and the winter is too long. And he said, you can't hardly grow anything, not enough to supply the people. So he said, I guess I might as well give up. And that's how he... Plus, working at the farm, he also worked with the people in the hospitals, two hospitals. And he had a lot of work, but he was very intelligent dog.
0: For a project this size, did he put up the finances himself for this experiment?
1: So I heard, yes. It was all his own money. Never got nothing from the government.
0: I understand there was another operation about 5 miles out of Iqaluit as well. Could you tell us about that?
1: Mr. Brunoy, he stayed about 5 miles south of Iqaluit. And he done a lot of experimenting too on trying to see what he can make out of it. But like Father Adams here, he's growing cabbages and turnips and stuff. That was okay. But there's not enough time to make any growth on wheat or barley or oats in the garden.
0: To keep the livestock.
1: That's right. Right.
0: How about the milk from the cows? Did Dr. Livingston sell this to the people?
1: Not too much. I think he gave most of that milk to the hospitals for the patients. But I know Mrs. Livingston, you know, when I used to go down there, and then she'd go up and milk the cows, and then she'd give me a jar of milk. It just reminded me of my old young days when I was in school. That's all we'd mostly drink fresh milk, you know. But I think doctor, he gave most of that milk to the hospitals.
0: Besides the goats and the heads of cattle, did Dr. Livingston bring any other types of animals?
1: No, not very many, just a few chickens. But, you know, looking after these cattle is enough job. And he didn't have too much help. He just had just himself and his wife and the guy working for him.

0: You've trapped in this country for something like 35 years. Could you tell us some of the places that you have visited?
1: Well, one time I heard that Martin was good price. And the only place we can get Martin them days is way up the Peel River. It's pretty near halfway to Dawson. And I went up there, but we had tough luck because there was no Martin that year, and it took us quite a trip. But I went up there in November. I never came back until March. All winter I was trying to trap, but there's no Martin to be caught, so I had to come back empty-handed.
0: After 5 months of trapping?
1: Yes, yeah. We just got a few, somewhere around 10 Martin. There was absolutely nothing up there. But still, I didn't give up. I said, I'll try again some other time. So I done it again. I went up there again. No luck again. But that was quite a ways up the river. I'll say about 200 miles south of Port McPherson.
0: Besides fur-bearing animals, did you manage to find any big game, moose?
1: Oh, yes. But not very many in moose, but we were lucky enough to hit some caribou up there. And that really helped us out on dog feed and for ourselves, too. But that country there is not too much of a moose country. It's mostly the caribou country. And that's how we survived. We got lots of caribou that time.
0: How far from Dawson were you?
1: Oh, I'd say near halfway, maybe 275 miles from Dawson.
0: Did you manage to make any trips into that town?
1: No, never bothered, because I had fairly good dogs. And when I left Aklavik, I had a heck of a big load of stuff. Then when I got to McPherson, I bought some more. And by the time I left McPherson, I had over 700 pounds of groceries and dog feed and traps. So that lasted me all winter. The only thing I got shorter was tobacco, that's all.
0: I suppose since those days, you've seen a lot of changes. Since you came back from school, like you mentioned, you went to school in Hay River. And when you came back from Hay River, you've seen a lot of changes.
1: Yes, certainly did. Big changes. Because when I first came back from school, my grandmother was staying in Fort McPherson. So my dad was in Arctic Red, and he told me, go over and see your grandma. So I went over there. And I got to McPherson, then I started playing around with my partners. All at once, I got hungry. So I went back to my grandmother, and I told him, I'm hungry, Grandma. Just then, my uncle came in. He says, Sonny, so your niece here is hungry. So go up and get some flour so I can make some kind of a bannock. So my uncle ran right up to the store. He come back with 4 cups of flour tied in a handkerchief. That's the only way that they sell flour, by the cups. Today, nobody ever think of even baking bread. Just buy everything from the store. But as far as the people is concerned, I can see the big changes, because our younger people, they're getting educated, good education. Housing are different. Everybody got house from the government now. You hardly see anybody live in a tent anymore. And there's lots of things like transportation and everything. It's big changes in the north. We have aeroplanes coming in near twice a week. Well, them days, as I said, mentioned before, we get mail only once a year in the winter time, twice in the summer. So, you know, a lot of old-timers, they're still alive, and they see this, you know, they said, my... Sure, a big difference than when we were young, and which is quite right. But I'm very glad to say that when I see my native people, no matter who they are, when I see them working in the office and or radio stations or any place, I feel proud for them. Because we never had the chance to have that. So So that's how we never get ahead nowhere. When I see this, when I come here to do my translation, I see quite a bit about alcohol. People are really, some places are like outlying districts, like on the coast, some of the settlements, they don't want liquor. Same as up the Mackenzie. There's quite a few communities there that they don't want liquor in their community at all. But then they can't completely cut it off. So what they do up there now is they ration them. This is where Atlavik first got a liquor store. They rationed everybody. See, I think it was a bottle a week.
0: And this would have been what year approximately?
1: Well, I'll say so between 1943 and 44.
0: This was run by the territorial liquor.
1: Yes, store? Yes, and it was rationed, and it was good. Not too many drunks. It was real good because they know they're going to get it again next week, something like that. But as soon as the liquor store was moved over to Inuvik, the government turned around and said they can get everything, anything they want, anytime. And this is quite a problem, you know, amongst the people. Because they know they can get it anytime when the liquor store is open. This is where I think big trouble start is coming up. And I'd like to see myself, I'd like to see the liquor ration. I think that'll cut down quite a bit. This liquor has been open quite a while now, and everybody got used to it. But the people that's out there, that I say, up at Mackenzie, they have their own communities and settlements, and they really listen to their chief. And I guess the young people give them too much trouble, so they talk with the chief and ask him if he could ration this liquor. And they all make up one mind, and that's how it comes through good. But other communities, well, they say, well, it's open to us. We can get all we want, so why talk about it?
0: How about the subject of education? When you went to school in Hay River, how was the school sponsored?
1: Well, it was all run by the missions. Same with the Hay River, Providence, Fort Simpson. You see, the Roman Catholic, they have their own schools, and the Anglican have their own schools, and it's all run by mission. And we're allowed only 5 years in school. And if we're lucky, we'll go up to grade 8, and that's the highest. But mostly, and the teachers, mostly religion. And this is why lots of old-timers, like my age, taught them so good that they'll never forget. But as far as book work is concerned, them days, nobody can do that amongst the native people.
0: What do you think of the present education system?
1: Well, a lot of people kind of dislike it, but as far as I'm concerned, as I said, you can't take the young guys now and put them in the bush and tell them, go ahead, make a living. They wouldn't do it. Because they can get educated. It costs them nothing. Education is free. And I like to, this is why I'm proud of the young people today. Lots of them are really trying hard for education. And I think it's a good system. But even during the holidays, you know, the parents can take the kids out and show them how you make a living like that. Teach them a little bit about that. But as far as education is concerned, I'd rather see our people have a good education like the white people.

time we were staying in a Klavik, and the people were coming in, and all the Eskimos were coming in with loads of fur. Lots of girls, too, and I was young. Boy, I was trying to get through work in the store early. So this girl come up to me and he says, can I go to the store? I told him, no. I said, the store is closed for the night. But he says, my dad told me I can get a dress. And his dad was worth a lot of money. So I opened, I told him, okay, your dad got to be credit here anyway, so might as well. So I went to the store. And there was a lean-to to the house. And the dresses was hanging right on a rack there, on the rack. And I told her, go ahead, just pick up any dress you want. Because there was a big dance that night. But she said, you know, I don't like your, I don't want a dress. I told her, well, what do you want? Well, she said, I just wanted to see you alone, that's all. So anyway, she asked me, you're going to go to the dance tonight? I told her, yeah. But I said, I got to get a haircut. So I went down to my brother, James Simon's house, and I told him, brother, cut my hair, please. He said, sure. And he cut only one side of my hair, one side of my head, and left the other one. And I begged him, and he wouldn't cut the other side, you know. So finally, my sister, his wife, said, you hurry up and cut his hair. He says, what's wrong with you? So finally, he coaxed me. I mean, his wife coaxed him to cut my hair, and that's how I got a haircut. But anyway, I'm very glad to talk to my people, and I hope everyone of you will enjoy my stories.

We would like to thank Jim Cooey for sharing his memories with us this afternoon. Jim Cooey has trapped for 35 years, worked as a special constable for 2, served the Navy for 18 years until he retired at the age of 65, and at the present he is employed by the CBC. Mr. Cooey, now 74, would like to retire, but he says he will not do so until a suitable replacement is found. Jim Cooey has worked as a translator for the CBC for 15 years. We hope you have enjoyed this program. This is Louis Goose for Yesterday Before.

This week, our guest is Joseph Adams from Inuvik. Joe Adams is probably one of the best-known old-timers in the North. Today, he tells about some of his experiences.

0: Well, I was born in Portsmouth in 1918. In the month of August. And I was very young when I left Fort Smith. Just a boy. Came into a club in 1926. Oh, it was a small place, a little village, that's all. And not much more than 75 people. Well, stayed there about 3 years. Then I went out in the bush, and I've been out in the bush ever since, all my life.
1: What did you do in a Klavik for 3 years?
0: I was in school. That's all. All winter in school, summertime. Stay right in school summertime.
1: Where were your parents?
0: They were out in the bush. They were up the Red River. They traveled around in the summer. They come around and visit us, too, but stay only a few days to go back to the Red River or out in the bush somewhere. So...
1: Could you tell us a bit about your school days?
0: Oh, yes. School days, they were no good and can't learn much that time. The food was no good, and we had a hard time. We don't get along, too, the boys and us, fighting all the time. Oh, that was a tough life.
1: And there was no summer holidays for you?
0: No, we stayed right in school, just play, you know. Play football, ball, or something like that. Just play right around 1 yard there. Eat and sleep, that's all. Saw wood in the winter. Every day saw wood. They had furnace and cook stove. They don't use oil stoves or gas stoves those days. All cordwood. In the spring, we first thing break up, get a scow and engine, haul cordwood from wood camp. And we have to unload that cordwood in the bank. All of us boys. The ones that ain't too small. So we kept that about a month. Then the rest of the time we do nothing, rest of the summer. In the fall, first of September, we had to go to school every day. School was not much good. Learned nothing. And everything was no good. We had only one father that time. And five or six sisters. That's all we had around there, and the food was no good.
1: What did they feed you?
0: Mostly state fish and potatoes. Beans. No salt. That was tough right there. Maybe I shouldn't talk that way. Maybe the mission would hear me talking that way. But that's about all I could say about that.
1: So what year did you finally get out of school?
0: 1929.
1: And how old were you then?
0: Let's see, about 9, I guess. I was born in 1918. No, I was more older. One way I left school in 1929. And then I come out in the bush. And then start trapping. A year after that. And I've been trapping ever since.

0: I was only about 14 years old, I guess, when I started trapping. But when I went on my own, really on my own, I was about 16 years old. Started to go around here and there and trapping in winter and playing around in the summer. Then trapping in the winter. I liked it too. Oh, I liked it.
1: Could you tell us some of the places where you trapped?
0: Oh, yes. You mean Nadella?
1: Well, out in the coast.
0: Oh, yeah, out on the coast, right in Tuck, right from Tuck, I trapped out on the coast, on each side from Tuck.
1: What made you decide to go trap out on the coast?
0: Well, I burned down and I was mad at everything, so I decided I'm not going to build a house right now. I'm going to go on the coast trapping because every year they were doing good. But
2: you
0: this
2: heard
0: is,
2: about the white fox trappers?
0: Oh, yeah. I see them, too, and they come into Clive with big catches. So I thought it's a good idea for me to try that. But I happened to hit a bum year. Everybody hit it. We made nothing. I only got about 14 fox or something all that winter. And then nothing else. So I had a tough winter when he froze to death, too. I was lost one time. Pull out in the night from somebody's place. So I was going to Tuck. It wasn't far. Oh, about 15 miles. Wind changed around and made me lost. And the doggy didn't know where he was going to, and I was out all night till the next day. Right out on the coast. And I made a big turn. Then finally, by daylight, I found out just about what direction I was in, north or south. So I went south. So I come to the same camp that I leave. And boy, I was excited. I was all played out, too. So I slept all that day. So in the evening, I got up, and they tell me, you better not go in the night again. No, I said, this moonlight, I can go. Bright, too, you know. I can't get lost in bright. But that first night was cloudy. I don't know just where I am. Well, then, I was all right then. But I made nothing all that winter.
1: You trapped mainly from Tuck, like right from town?
0: Oh, yeah. I live in town. I had everything there. My boat was pulled up there, and I was staying with one old guy there. Same house.
1: You had your outfit from the Delta?
0: Nothing. I had only traps and barrels and boat and canoe. That's all I had.
1: How did you manage to get a boat at that time?
0: Oh, yeah, I got that boat a couple of years before that. I got it at Klavik, you know, before I burned down, before anything happened, before I went on the coast.
1: You must have been a pretty good trapper to be able to afford a boat at your age then. How old were you when you bought that boat?
0: Oh, I was kind of old then. Must have been around 24 or something. Well, it didn't cost much. It was an army boat. Somebody brought it down and wanted to get rid of it, and I bought it. And had a lot of power, but it was, the boat was no good. Old boat, but the engine was good. Lots of power.
1: So you decided to go down to Tuck?
0: Yeah, that's after I burned down. So I was mad because I didn't like the way things were going. I was mad I pulled out, changed country. So I thought I was going to make out good. Made out nothing, worse than ever. Had to move out of there, too. I come up from the coast and no house. The other house burned down except warehouse left. I had to, you know, make kind of a bed in there and put up stovepipe and light the heater in there and live in that while I was fighting. It wasn't too bad, but it gave me a little trouble. Oh, anyway, I got over that. Then, I don't know, I think I got married next year, so I built another good house. And that one burned down, too.

0: house toy shop burned down. Yeah, that one burned down. That time when Joe Gully died here. I was in the Newick here when that happened. The boy was out in the bush, the oldest one. He was out hunting rabbits. When he came home, the fire was just coming out the windows. Too late to save it. So he walked down to Newick. It's not far anyway. So he told me, he said, no use of you going home. No house up there now. So I had to stay in town.
1: You said you teamed up with a fellow by the name of David Bernhardt.
0: Yes. Well, we didn't do much except fishing and trapping. And
1: was this after you came back from the coast? You teamed up with
0: yeah.
1: David?
0: Yeah, before I was married. And then he quit me and went on the coast. I went out alone, and then I got married that winter. Same year he left me.
1: You spent some time at Whitefish Station?
0: Oh, yeah, I stayed there all summer. Just fishing and passing a holiday for summer. I didn't like it on Delta, too much flies. I stayed out there, no flies. Well, anyway, I didn't make nothing there, too, only lost again.
1: What happened that summer?
0: Well, that's the summer we lost the dogs, I think. Yeah, that's the summer. No, that's not the summer. That's the summer when the boat broke loose and all I got out of it, steering wheel. I mean, that's the time nothing happened to the boat. I launched it back in and it was okay. But next year, that's the spring, the boat broke loose right in town there. Got busted up. So that is all. So that's that. Well, that is all. I just lost it. And it was nobody's fault. It was my fault for going down there. Let's see, yeah, that's the summer when I lost some dogs in Whitefish Station. Yeah, that's the summer. I was in Tok. That time, I went down with Charlie Gubin. Well, got down there and couldn't get away. Got windy every day, I'd only kick her to get away with. So, big storm came up while I was there with David Bernhardt. And then them guys all pulled out to Bailey Island somewhere. And then big storm caught them before they make it anywhere, and out and open, and wrecked all the boat down at the mall, dogs and all.
1: How many people drowned in that storm?
0: 11. 11 people. That's some kids and women, men, and a bunch of dogs. And I saw them when they pulled out. The whole boat was loaded. And after freeze up, I saw little pieces of the boat laying in the beach way down there, and nothing else. Never seen nothing. Some guy said they saw some dogs with some rope on their neck, but I don't know if it's true or not. I didn't see any. Well, I wasn't much down there anyway.

0: Could you tell us a bit about your dad?
1: He was railroading in his life, and then he got tired of it. So the gold rush came up, and he decided he'd make the money going there. So he went there. He didn't make nothing at all much. So he went back to Edmonton from Dawson. Then he went to McMurray and run into my mother somewhere there. Then they got married. So they come to Portsmouth. I was born there. Then from there I made it to Iqaluit.
0: Did he do some trapping around Iqaluit?
1: No, only out here, on this river here, East Branch. He trapped down there. He never trapped down Iqaluit. No.
0: So the Inuvik area was your dad's country for a while?
1: Yeah. Oh, yeah. He's been there many years. Him and Dolphus Norris, he called. All their boat died now. Well, the boat was there a long time. And, well, my dad trapped 2 years above Red River, too. Well, I was in school that time, and then he come to Iqaluit. And then he went move out this East Branch. So that's how that happened. Well, I was 1 year with him above Red River. Next year, I was in school, and he stayed there. Then he changed his mind, he went and moved out East Branch here. And he's been there till he died. Now, he used to hunt around here. That's, Jimmy Adams. That's his hunting ground. He's been trapping around here pretty all his life. He's still around here somewhere, up south here, not far. Still trapping around here, but he's mostly not right close to town now. It's crowded here. But when we first came to Inuvik, there was nobody here. We had the first ones. We had to cut the willows to clear up place for the tents to start up. Yeah, that's us. We're the first. Him and I and my brother-in-law, some old-timers on Delta here, some young fellas too, and we started cutting willows, and making tents, pitching up tents, all living in the tents, you know. Lumber came by big boat. We pack it up, in the hill, pile it up. Oh, it was quite a time. Yeah, we worked night and day, just almost. Work up to 12 o'clock at night sometime, in the summertime, when the boat is in. But when no boat, we didn't work that late. We work up to 10 and 9 at night.
0: Was it in the late 50s?
1: Yeah, somewhere in the late 50s. It's about 16 years ago or something, yeah. Well, I just don't remember the year, but somewhere around there anyway.
0: What were some of the buildings that first came up here?
1: 5 tubs, first ones came up here, and some just ordinary built, you know, lumber houses. Lots of tent frames, most of the people live in them summer and winter. A few years. So they finally got better houses, and now no more tent frames.
0: Hudson's Bay moved in at about that time?
1: Yeah, they were on top of the Simla, moved in first. And then the Hudson Bay moved in, and they were right beside each other on the riverbank down there. Oh, there were small places. They were going night and day that time. Lots of workers. That second summer, anyway. Or third summer. First time we had nobody here. Nothing at all. But They had to freight the food from McClarick with the big boat, you know, back and forth. Get grub every time the camp running low on grub. Somebody go to town and get a load of it. And then we eat all that food in the tent, big tent, kitchen to eat in. Oh, well, was good, though, but was hard work, though. Warm summer, too. Well, I think that's about all I can tell for now. I'll go home.

Well, it's certainly too bad that our guest had to go home early today. Perhaps next time he'll stay longer. On Yesterday Before, our thanks to Joe Adams. My name is Louis Goose. Good afternoon.

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0: 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Then, in half an hour, it's White Coat Black Art with Dr. Brian Goldman.
3: Linda Slater faced an indefinite wait for knee replacement surgery in the public system. She went to a private clinic instead and got her new knee in weeks, but she had to empty her bank account to get it.
4: I was really hoping that we wouldn't have to leave. I was prepared to stay, but it just got too crazy with the winds today.
5: Thousands of people in BC's interior are under evacuation orders as a wildfire grows along Okanagan Lake, one of more than 100 burning across the province. This is Your World Tonight. I'm Kimberly Gale. Also on the program, WestJet flight attendants are on the picket lines while their union and airline negotiate, stranded travelers scramble. And
6: we're going on the streets not only to grieve, but to be angry because a lot of people are very angry.
5: Grief, anger, and resistance in Berlin, 1 week after a deadly attack on the Christopher Street Day parade. More than 4,000 WestJet flight attendants are on strike. Flights are grounded and thousands of passengers stranded on one of the busiest weekends of the summer. The Canadian Union of Public Employees says the two sides continue to bargain. As Philip Lee Shannock reports, the main issue, unpaid work, was also behind an air